0: founders were great. Our cause was just. Our people are brave. Our culture is exceptional. And our destiny is written by God.
1: You know, that was a really late speech because of the weather delay and all the stuff going on last Saturday. But if you did not catch the president's speech, it is a must. It was maybe his most inspired speech to date. It was right on point with everything that this country is about. And yes, GSS News destroyed it, as they're inclined to do. This country, the key, the first 250, divine providence, and our role in all this is critical as we look towards the next 250. And I mentioned the number one difference in our country and everything else. We were a country founded on God-given rights, not government-given rights. The only country that exists like that still to this day. Statistically, through the use of AI, can essentially demonstrate divine providence by the unlikelihood that we would be as a country where we have arrived. And I mentioned that your role and mine is to protect it and to preserve it for future generations. Well, what exactly does that mean? Well, among other things, it means rejecting the Democrat Party and its candidates. And I started this show talking about this version of the Democrat Party being the most dangerous yet. It is an amoral and unredeemable party in its current construction. You must reject the Democrat Party and its candidates, which has become the tolerated home for socialism, for communism, for anti-Semitism, for the absence of any kind of morality. It means taking a stand for God and for our Judeo-Christian beliefs, as opposed to caving to political correctness, which is what we've been conditioned to do. Everything about our society has conditioned us not to do what it is that God calls on us to do, which is to spread the word and bring people to Him. That means a willingness to stand up for what it is that you believe. Here's something else for you on the statistical side. The average length of a superpower and dynasty in human history, only 200 years. The odds were nearly non-existent that our country could have possibly ever made it to this point, as the world's leading superpower having celebrated 250 years. And if we're to continue to defy the odds, the key is simple. Follow God. Be willing to fight for our God-given rights. Do not play the game that you have been conditioned to play. And it's interesting, because if you take a look at the Islamists, they're not afraid, are they? Boy, they aren't afraid to throw it out there and to try to take it. Why don't we do what we need to do? It's about time we did. What this country is founded on. It's how we got here in the first place. By the way, Mr. Call Screener had another way to illustrate the point about our divine providence here. Pointed out that here you had England, right? The world's leading superpower at the time that we knocked them off. And he mentioned that if the UK were a state, per capita, GDP per capita, it ranked 51st. We got some pretty jacked up states. When you think about England being worse per capita than even our worst state, that tells you something, right? So yeah, we've been given something that we must protect. And that's going to take me to the key to our country's next 250 years. That's the key to how we got here. What was interesting is after all the festivities last Saturday, I woke up with the feeling on Sunday. It was weird. It was the kind of thing that typically only would come across around the holidays and not Independence Day, but, you know, like coming off of New Year's, that type of deal. So I'm going to share it with you and tie all this together. The first 250 with the next 250 and your role next. I'm Brian Mudd in for Mark Levin.
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2: 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First, a programming note. Life, Liberty, Levin tomorrow. You know, Mark's back on Monday, so you can look forward to... That's one reason to look forward to Monday, right there. You get Mark back. But here's something that you can enjoy before we get there. You should always set your DVR for Life, Liberty, Levin, Fox News Channel. Tomorrow, Saturday, 8 Eastern, his guest, New York Rep. Mike Lawler and Roger Zackheim. So tune in, Life, Liberty, Levin, 8 tomorrow. And again, always hit it on your DVR just in case you don't catch it live. Some cases, might want to go back and watch it again. All right, so let's talk about the key to our country's next 250. I mentioned I woke up on Sunday after everything went on the 4th and just kind of had this weird feeling that I really only had felt like coming out of holiday season. You know how you feel often coming out of the holidays. It's the whole reason you even get into like the whole New Year's resolution mode. It's like, all right, we're out of the holidays. Let's get after it again. Let's make some things happen. It was kind of that deal. Slightly different. For me, a renewed sense of purpose. I definitely had a desire to go make things happen that would move the needle. And what I realized Sunday was that so much time, energy, emotion, and effort had been wrapped around celebrating our country's 250th birthday. That was kind of like once the festivities completed, it was time to move on and to really focus on what needs to happen to keep this thing going. Yeah, I mentioned that statistically, this country wasn't supposed to happen. And statistically, superpowers don't last as long as we already have. We defy the odds around every turn. And that's because the country was literally in the Declaration. It was founded on divine providence. And it's the difference between our country and every other country, the God-given as opposed to government-given rights. It's the realization that half the world's Jews wouldn't be alive today if not for us. Israel wouldn't be a country. We'd have a minimum of 300 fewer Christians in counting. The statistical likelihood of essentially zero that any of this would have been. And so the key to our country's success over the next 250, getting back to basics. Getting back to basics. And getting right with God. Yeah, here we are in the greatest country the world has ever seen. The highest quality of life the world has ever experienced. All because our country was founded on God-given freedom with divine providence. And what's the most common reaction by us? We take it all for granted every day. We don't even think about it. Most people don't even realize it. And yeah, you know, it's often the case that during the holiday season, it might pause. Maybe reflect for a minute or two on the meaningful people in our lives. Take time to appreciate what really matters. The most observant types will break out, you know, for Jewish folks, the menorah. For us Christians, beyond the Christmas tree, because even I think even the heathens of the world will break out the Christmas tree, but you might break out like the Keep Christ in Christmas bumper sticker. But that might be the extent of it for a lot of people. Much like New Year's resolutions that almost never stick, those things tend to be fleeting, right? being actually take any time to focus on stuff that really matters. You get back to the day-to-day, lives kick in, stuff gets busy, you get distracted. This world is full of distractions. Not many of them are good. Not many of them are actually pointed in the direction for what we're actually called on to do. And I say this as someone with plenty of experience in doing just that thing. You know, the top issue in our society today, it's not Iran. It's not even China or Russia. It's not it's hard to say this because it definitely is an omnipresent threat in this country. Not even the rise of socialism, communism, Marxism within the Democrat Party in this country. Our country's history shows that when we're focused on the right things, we can have overcome all of those things. How many times have we been faced with horrible things? I mean, take a look at the Civil War. Take a look at World War II and so many points along the way. We dealt with a lot worse. When we're focused on the right things, we overcome those things. God would have been on the side of the Union taking out slavery. God certainly on the side of taking out Hitler and World War II. So, our country's biggest issue is risking losing our way. If you've ever read the Bible, you probably know this. For thousands of years, wasn't this story just a slightly different version of a similar thing? Like, for example, when the Jewish people and anointed leaders would do what was right in the eyes of the Lord, they would be rewarded with strength, with comfort, with prosperity. And when the Jewish people, anointed leaders, would do what was wrong in the eyes of the Lord, what would happen? It'd all be taken away in really horrible ways. And God would do this because it was during times of tragedy that people would go, oh yeah, maybe we should pay attention to what God wanted us to do again. The God that we ignored when we were doing all these paganistic things. So, in having this conversation with people from time to time, a common reaction is this. Why in the world wouldn't they just do what God called on them to do? I mean, at a certain point, it's so repetitive. Isn't it obvious that, hey, you know what? If you do what God says you should do, things are a lot better for society. Like, for example, you get the United States of America and the highest quality of life the world has ever seen. That would be an example. And what do you get when you do all the wrong things? Take a look at societies that are the most depraved. From a point of Judeo-Christian values, take a look at societies that do the opposite of what those values say to do. What do they look like? Are any of them places you want to be? Or does that look like something kind of like out of the worst examples of the Bible? It's not a coincidence. You know, people will commonly refer to aha moments, you know, moments when things suddenly click. And somewhere along the way, when people are like, hey, why wouldn't some of these people, why wouldn't the Jews way back when just, you know, be observant? That worked a lot better for them. You can see what's going to happen. You read the Bible, anticipate what's going to go well and what won't based upon if the leaders did what they were supposed to or not, and the people did what they were supposed to or not. And you think, why would people defy God time and again just knowing the consequences, knowing history? And then you take a step back and you realize, you know what? How are we any different? Almost all of us are so oblivious in our day-to-day about living the way that we're called on to do. And for all of life's complexities, that's the key. Getting back to basics. Life is complicated. This isn't. In 1776, we founded a country on Judeo-Christian values, evoking divine providence to make the seemingly impossible real. Through our country's rise, we created a place for the establishment of hundreds of millions of Christians who would never have existed. Through the maximum adversity in World War II, we defeated evil in its purest form, led to the reestablishment of Israel through the victory. And so while extremely flawed at times, our country spent most of its first 250 years doing God's work. Actually doing God's work. With a lot of flawed folks. The result in modern times is no different than the stories that played way back when. And this takes us to the final point on the key to the next 250. What is it that God has called on you to do? You know, something that's clear in the New Testament is that A, our primary purpose in life is to live Christ-centered lives, and B, to spread the good news that Jesus Christ died for our sins to bring people to Him. And the Bible is also clear that if you're doing an effective job, it's going to get uncomfortable. You know, I mentioned that as of now, at least 300 million Christians can be attributed to the rise of the United States as a country, the world's leading superpower. Over the past not quite 2,000 years, how many Christian martyrs do you think there have been? You have any idea? How many Christian martyrs, how many people have actually died for their faith? The lowest estimates sit at 70 million. Most common estimates sit at about 100 million people. So back to where I started. You know you're probably starting to move the needle at the point where the conversations become uncomfortable. At the point where you receive pushback. And that would be my challenge for you to consider. This country, for most of its history, was not a politically correct country. It wasn't. Our declaration started by saying rights from our Creator. And we're doing this country, we're founding this thing on divine providence. These are God-given freedoms, not government. And nothing politically correct about that. God is this country's founding principle. And something that Trump was so good about articulating last Saturday. God is on our money. God is within our Pledge of Allegiance. Where is God within our schools, though? Where is God within our governments? You know, these days, political correctness has removed the foundational principles of this country, the Judeo-Christian values, from being a daily focus of our lives. God doesn't do political correctness. You know what does political correctness? The antithesis. So the number one key to our country's next 250 years, refocus on how and why this miracle of a country got here. Every one of us plays a role in this. Embrace it. May God bless you and this country. I'm Brian Mudd, in for the great one.
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0: You get to do a NASA mission for a year, and you don't actually have to go on the mission, all the rest that goes along with it. That sounds kind of cool. Sounds like a fun go-between. Oh, geez. All right. Well, it has been it's been quite the week. Quite the emotional thing. America 250 last weekend. We've had so much going on in the news. All the heavy stuff today. You know, telling you at the onset about this version of the Democrat Party being the most dangerous yet. Take that. Share it with people. Don't forget it. Iran, it's not over, the MOU. It's messy, but Trump knows what to do. We're never going to be a permanent occupying force, but we're also never going to have leadership over there. That is our hand-chosen leadership. We're always going to have problems. So he'll figure out the off-ramp here. And remember, the key to the first 250 is the key to our next 250 years. And the key is God and us appreciating our place with God, us doing what God calls on us to do. We do those things, it'll get uncomfortable at times. Our country will be a lot better off for it. Our country might still be around for it in the next 250 years. And most importantly, be doing God's work. There's nothing better that you could be doing. You know, it's been an honor and a pleasure. It always is. I hope you have a wonderful weekend. Mark's back Monday. Till next time, Brian Mudd in for Mark Levin.
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7: News this hour from Town Hall. I'm Keith Peters in Washington. President Donald Trump has chosen not to sign a sweeping housing affordability bill Friday in protest of Congress not approving a strict voter ID bill that lacks sufficient support to pass.
8: The housing measure will become law without President Trump's signature because he didn't veto it. On Truth Social, he wrote, "I will not sign the housing bill, which has been fully approved by Congress and sent to the White House, in protest over the fact that the United States Senate is not capable of passing the Save America Act, which is polling at 97% with the Republican Party and very high with the non-politician Democrats. The president's rejection of the legislation cut short the GOP's efforts to address a key voter concern about rising home costs. He says the Save America Act will have a greater impact on society." Bernie Bennett.

0: 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It's the National Defense.
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2: Welcome back to the National Defense. It's Randy Miller, and as we celebrate our country's 250th anniversary, we need to do three things. We need to find out where we are, where we're headed, and then look back to where we were and try to figure some things out. And there's a new book out that that does exactly that. Award-winning journalist, lawyer, Supreme Court expert John A. Jenkins, four-time recipient of the American Bar Association's Gavel Award Certificate of Merit, one of the highest awards in legal journalism. He's the founder of Law Street Media, and he's got a new book out, Summer of 71, 5 months that changed America, and he joins us here in the National Defense. John, how are you?
3: I'm doing great. Doing great, Randy. Thank you so much for having me.
2: Yeah, you know, this is a really interesting conversation. You look back, and it's a year before Watergate, right?
3: Yes.
2: And why do you say that's a crossroads in time?
3: Well, here's the thing. 1972 is the Watergate burglary. Well, first of all, I want to level set one thing. 70% of Americans were not born in 1971. For most people, the history of this time, the 70s, when we had levels of corruption and abuses of power that are actually similar to what is happening today. We also were in an unwinnable war back then. And, you know, given your audience, I think, you know, let's talk about that as well.
2: Right.
3: But most Americans were not alive when this happened, and the history has been lost to them. So I wanted to bring that back. What happened in 1971? 72 is Watergate, the Watergate burglary in which Nixon's henchmen, so to speak, were going into the Watergate offices of the opposition party, the Democratic Party, to try to burgle and conduct a burglary on that operation and see what their plans were for the 1972 election. Then 1973, you have hearings in the Senate. I was there for those hearings. You have hearings in the Senate about the level of corruption in the White House. By the way, around that same time, the vice president, whose name was Spiro Agnew, he actually resigns because he's also corrupt. Nixon gets a new vice president that's somebody named Gerald Ford that's not even elected by the voters. And then 1974, there's the impending impeachment of Nixon and ultimately his resignation. So those three things are happening, but all the seeds for that was set in 1971. And, you know, I talk in the book about May Day, May 1, 1971. These are 5 months, May through September. And the first thing that happens is May Day, which has tens of thousands of young people coming into the city to try to shut the city down. They're actually going to lie down in the streets. They're going to get in, attack, so to speak, all the commuters coming in on the various bridges. And the objective is to shut that city down. And one of the things that happens is the Nixon administration gives them permission to camp on the grounds of the Washington Monument. But then in the middle of the night, they revoke the camping permit and send in National Guardsmen to arrest everybody. And so 13,000 people are arrested and sent not even to a jail because they can't process them, but they're sent to a compound surrounded by a chain link fence outside of RFK Stadium, 13,000 people, and with no food, no water, no toilet facilities, no nothing.
2: I don't remember that. I was around for Watergate, but man, I don't remember that.
3: I was there. I wasn't inside the encampment. I was actually in Washington starting out as a reporter. I was the brand new reporter for what is now part of the Bloomberg empire. And I was sort of pressed into service because I was in one way, the lowest guy in the totem pole, but I was also available for anything. And I was sent in to cover some of these things. But no, most people do not realize this is what happened. And somebody that was an early reader of the book is out today. You can get it anywhere. But I had some folks that had advanced copies and review copies, and were looking at it. And, you know, in one sense, this is a precursor to, it's also a parallel universe to what's happening today.
2: Sure.
3: But this person said to me, well, wait a minute, we haven't gotten this far yet, right? I mean, we don't have the 101st Airborne charging across the fixed bayonets on the Washington Monument grounds. But you'll see in the book, there's actually a picture of that.
2: Wow.
3: This happened, right, during peacetime.
2: Wow.
3: And he said, so what you're saying is it could get worse. And unfortunately, yes, it could get worse.
2: That's scary.
3: It will get better because it got better before, but it could get worse.
2: Hey, T-Mobile recognizes the unwavering dedication and sacrifice of those who serve, have served, and the families who stand beside them. 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
2: We're talking to John Jenkins here in the National Defense, the book, Summer of 71, 5 months to change America. And these other things that are kind of happening at the same time with the civil rights, women's rights, freedom of the press, freedom of speech, all of those things kind of combining. It does seem, John, I mean, what a time for this book to come out, because you're talking about something that seems like more than a 12-hour news cycle.
3: Yes. Well, so I began this thinking that what I would do is write a memoir. And it quickly became apparent to me, as it looked like Donald Trump would be reelected for a sort of a second term. By the way, almost unprecedented that this would happen with an intervening Democrat in between. But when it looked like this was happening, and then as I began to see how the second term would be run, I thought, this is a parallel universe. Forget the memoir. I'm going to show how what happened then is a parallel to what happened today, what is happening right now.
2: Mm-hmm.
3: And I think we can take some lessons from it too. Like, where we had heroes back then, and I talk about the heroes. And if we had time, I would love to talk to you about that.
2: Well, yeah, I remember one of the heroes I remember is John Dean. John Dean was a very central character in that Watergate courtroom. And I'm sure that's probably one of the heroes you're talking about.
3: Well, I'm not actually. John Dean became a hero after 1971. John Dean was part of the problem and part of the issue in 1971. There, if you go to the website, summerof71.com, you'll see a 3-minute trailer. And one of the images in this trailer is a memo that John Dean wrote for Richard Nixon on how we could get even with enemies and do a job on them, quote unquote. That's actual. That's actual. That is actual. That happened in 1971. Now, Dean later becomes a hero during the Watergate hearings in 1973. And I was there. I had a seat at the table and watched John Dean testify. John Dean gave me a blurb for my book. I'm a fan of John Dean. So I want to make that clear. He was a hero in 1973 and 1974, standing up for the truth. And he gave me a blurb for my biography, the only definitive biography of Chief Justice Rehnquist, when that came out about a decade ago. But he's not a hero in 71. He's actually part of the criminal cabal in 1971 before he went over to the other side.
2: So who are the heroes you're talking about, John?
3: Okay, well, one of the big heroes is Daniel Ellsberg, who is a whistleblower. And another hero is Neil Sheehan of the New York Times.
2: Oh, yeah.
3: Now, Daniel Ellsberg and Neil Sheehan had both served in Vietnam. We talk about an unwinnable war and a war that,
2: right,
3: that seems today to be problematic for us. Well, we lost 55,000 men. We lost 55,000 and had 330,000 wounded in the Vietnam War.
2: Wow.
3: And one of the things that is really important is that even though we lost 33,000 brave Americans under Lyndon Johnson in that war in Vietnam, there were 22,000. Richard Nixon came in saying he was going to end the war. We lost another 22,000 soldiers after Nixon was elected. So 55,000 plus people lost in Vietnam. Daniel Ellsberg and Neil Sheehan saw that. They saw what was happening, and they knew of a secret study called the Pentagon Papers that showed that Americans had been lied to by successive administrations.
2: Wow.
3: JFK, even Eisenhower, JFK, LBJ, not so much Nixon, but those three. And they made sure that story got out. It became an issue for press freedom because the government tried to stop the publication of the Pentagon Papers.
2: I remember that.
3: We talked. We learn in civics about no prior restraint of the press. Well, guess what? The federal government tried to restrain the press from publishing that. And it ultimately went to the Supreme Court. And the Supreme Court, 6-3, are heroes in this case because they quickly took up the case and told the New York Times that it could publish. The Pentagon Papers is a huge drama in this book, and it reads to me like a novel. What I was able to do is take the FBI files, Henry Kissinger's tape transcripts, White House tape transcripts, and paste all this back together in a timeline that shows the evolving story minute by minute, day by day, and it's high drama.
2: Wow. We're talking to John Jenkins here on the National Defense's book, Summer of 71, 5 months that changed America. And John, yeah, for our audience, our active duty military, our veterans and their families, you know, it's very, very similar, eerily similar to what's going on now in Iran, especially with when comparing it with Vietnam, because that war was incredibly unpopular. This conflict we're in right now, by most polls, it's incredibly unpopular. And like you say, I mean, that was an unwinnable situation, and we'll see what shapes up in Iran. But I don't see much of an end game there either. And so, you know, it might be another 250 years before we find out the backdrop of going to war with Iran.
3: Well, exactly. Okay. So one of the things that's important is why this book now, because only in recent years have some of the documents become available, allowing the entire history to be told. That's another thing that's very important. And it will take time, but eventually we will get the truth about what's happening in Iran right now. I think the important thing for folks to know, I also want to say, as bad as it was in 1971, as traumatic as all of these events were, it also gets better, right? There were heroes. And when you look at what happened in the post-Watergate environment, there were reforms. There was a sense of democracy and reform that took hold for quite some time. There are cycles to this. We're in a down cycle, in my opinion, what I would call a down cycle right now.
2: Sure.
3: But democracy, 250 years, we've made it this far. I have confidence that that there's an up cycle after the public realizes what has happened.
2: Well, and I think the thing that we have to remember and always hold on to the constant between 1971 and Vietnam and where we are now is still the very incredible importance of our military and our armed forces. And that has always been the case, that continues to be the case. And no matter where anybody is in politics, whatever side of the aisle you're on, we can all agree to support the troops, because that less than 1% goes out and defends us no matter what they're asked to do. And that has always been the case.
3: Absolutely. And I want to say, very interestingly, one of the protagonists in this book is John Kerry. Your listeners may think of him as a former senator, former secretary of state, but he was a Vietnam vet and he led a movement, and he plays a role in this book as well, as a man standing up, as a young man, a young officer, standing up, young Navy officer, standing up for the truth about Vietnam. And you know, I think that anybody that's involved in the active military today, veterans, families, whatever, you read this book and you see heroes even among among those who had fought in a war that was so unpopular.
2: Right.
3: And you have to remember how were Vietnam veterans, how did they feel they were treated back then? It's very, very different from how they're treated today. They're revered today and
2: yes,
3: they're honored.
2: Yeah.
3: That war was so unpopular that it was hard to come back home and from the war and be accepted. John Kerry was one of the people that was standing up for it. So people that read that book will see that story as well.
2: The book is called Summer of 71. It's out today. 5 months that changed America. John Jenkins, thank you so much for the time, John. I can't wait to read this.
3: Thank you, Randy. I appreciate it.
2: We'll be right back here in the National Defense.
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2: Welcome back to the National Defense. It's Randy Miller. And Lucas Haas is an actor whose career spans more than 3 decades, beginning opposite Harrison Ford in Witness. He has since collaborated with some of the industry's most acclaimed filmmakers, credits including The Righteous Gemstones, which is so good, Babylon, Inception, Widows, Brick, and First Man. He's got a lot going on right now, and he joins us here at the National Defense. Lucas, how you doing?
20: I'm great. How are you, man?
2: Doing great, man. We, our audience is mainly active duty military veterans and their families. And, of course, big week for us, big week for every American with the 250th anniversary coming up. Do you have any veterans in your family?
20: You know, actually my grandfather was in, he was in World War II.
2: Oh, wow.
20: I have pictures of him in uniform and he was somebody I looked up to so much. So, I feel like everybody probably has some veterans, right, in their families.
2: Yeah, it's amazing, you know, when you kind of boil it down. We say it all the time on this show. It doesn't matter where you are politically or how you feel about different things. We can all agree to support the troops, and especially right now. And so, yeah,
20: a million percent.
2: Thanks to your grandfather, man, the greatest generation for sure. But hey, you got a lot going on here, Lucas. Man, you got a new single out called Ramblin', which is a cool sound, by the way. A very cool,
20: thank you.
2: Cool sound. Is that out now?
20: It's out now. It just came out a couple weeks ago. I just heard this Hank Williams song. I'm like, man, I heard something in it. I'm like, ooh, I can hear a different melody a little bit, and it'd be cool to hear it a little fuller, you know, with bass and some different instruments, because that old Hank Williams version, obviously, it's, you know, sort of just the guitar, jangly guitar, and so I was like, you know what, let me try this, and it came out nicely, so I just figured I'd put it out.
2: Now, have you always been into music?
20: Yeah, I started getting into music at a young age, like kind of like when I was really around the same time as I started acting. I got my first drum set, and then I got a piano after that when I was like 11. And then started playing guitar, and
2: wow.
20: I've been making music my whole life. Yeah, but I tend to not put it out, and all my friends are like, "Man, you got to put this stuff out." So I figured I'd just pull the trigger, you know.
2: Oh, it's cool. I think that like you, people who stay curious and like to do different things, it just kind of fills your life up, doesn't it?
20: Absolutely. I mean, it's always a journey and an exploration, and you know, you're always learning. And the truth is, in terms of music in particular, you know, you wear a lot of different hats, because in this case, I played all the instruments and recorded it myself and produced it and engineered it and all that stuff. So you're kind of learning a lot of different things as you're going and trying to perfect it and getting better and practicing and all the things that go along with that. And same with acting, of course. You're always, you know, it's funny. It seems like somebody was asking me if, you know, if you've learned anything over these years, you know, all the years acting. And the truth is you kind of keep learning, you know, you're always, and you learn and then you forget sometimes, you know, and then you relearn. And, so I think, it's that journey that I sort of thrive on and it's part of just what keeps me going. Yeah.
2: Yeah. Talk about this a little bit. This is a sounds so different.
20: Well, it is. It's so smart. The creator Orin Uziel, he there's this comic book called Spider-Noir. It's basically Spider-Man in the 1930s. depression, and so it's a black and white concept. And he really grasped that and decided to make it completely authentic noir. Which was such a cool idea. Yeah, I think it could have been really easy to do that, that Spider-Noir comic and kind of make the noir aspect, you know, maybe a sort of side thing.
2: Right.
20: But in his case, he embraced it completely. It's got the hard angles, the hard lighting, you know, the dramatic costumes, and it's really authentic.
2: And you play this with a villain character, Silvermane's number two guy, who's a smart, loyal, and a sociopath.
20: Yes, exactly. Which was, you know, playing with, getting to work with Brendan, he's just like a powerhouse.
2: Yeah.
20: And such a sweet guy, too. And it was just a real pleasure getting to work with him. And also going toe-to-toe with Nick Cage. You know, most of my scenes are sort of me staring him down and him staring me back down, which was intimidating at first, like my first day, I remember, you know, I'm supposed to be like looking at him like I want to kill him. And he's looking at me like he wants to kill me. And it's just like, man, I'm looking at Nick Cage right now.
2: You're right.
20: He's so cool. You know,
2: was that pretty cool working with him? Was he a good guy to work with?
20: Oh, he's an amazing guy to work with. He's so on top of it. I mean, he's a real artist. He's got this incredible charisma, and he's a special guy, absolutely. And the way he's so playful with his acting, which is something I appreciate a lot, because really after a while, you know, at first I was, you know, obviously a little nervous and stuff, but once you get into the flow of it, it became, you know, like we were playing with each other. And
2: that's
20: and
2: cool.
20: Once you get into that place, it's just like you're bouncing off each other and having these moments, and you can just feel the magic and the excitement in it, and that's when you know it's going to be good.
2: Yeah. Oh, that's cool. And this is a series. It's going to be on MGM Plus and Prime Video, Spider-Noir. And this is interesting. You talk about the noir aspect, but it will be available in both black and white and color, huh?
20: That's right. It is. It's in fact, at the premiere, they played the first episode in black and white and the second episode in color. So you got to see the difference. It was obviously intended to be in black and white, and that's how we shot it. Like, as we stepped off the set to watch playback, all the monitors were in black and white, which was a really cool thing also, because that's rare. I've never seen that, actually.
2: Yeah.
20: But the color version, it's almost like Technicolor. Like, it's really bright colors, and they did a very cool job of it, because it still feels authentic to the era.
2: You know, you're channeling Hank Williams. You're talking about this Spider Noir. Are you living in the 1930s right now, Lucas?
20: Apparently, I am.
2: not a bad place to be. You know, well, this is cool,
20: that's
2: man.
20: Simpler time.
2: Well, yeah, absolutely. Well, listen, thanks for taking the time. Have a great holiday weekend, and happy 250th.
20: Thanks so much. Happy 250th. Thanks to all the veterans out there.
2: Thank you. We'll be right back here in the National Defense.
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3: 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There's only four of them known to still exist. And fashion, we've got Edsel Ford's personal Lincoln Continental, the car that the Frank Lloyd Wright said was so beautiful that he bought two of them. it's just going to be amazing, Nate. It's going to be 250 years of American history, and Ford is in our 124th year. So nice little story there as well.
27: Well, it really is, and it kind of drives home, you know, America's not that old of a country. And for Ford to be around for nearly half of our history, you know, and I want to not gloss over a lot of different things. We're going to kind of bang these out one by one. First off, Ford's contribution towards, you know, answering the call, that portion, their wartime contributions is something that, you know, really shouldn't be overlooked. What sort of things, you know, in the past, you know, between, you know, Ford employees buying war bonds, you know, all sorts of stuff in service to the country. What sort of things we have on display that highlight Ford's effort to support wartime efforts?
3: Well, the 1941 Ford GP, which is a great story. Most people don't know it, but Ford actually designed the Jeep. The body style of the Jeep was a Ford design. The Ford Jeep, JP, or GP Pygmy, was the first one ever built. The U.S. Government wanted it standardized, so they put a Willis engine in it instead of Ford's Tractor's engine because parts were more available for the Willis V6. So it went from the Ford GP to the GPW, W standing for Willis. So we actually have one of the four GPs in there. But then the Willow Run is the one most people are going to know, where Ford, for the first time ever, applied assembly line processes to the building and manufacturing of airplanes. And by the end of the war, we could build a B-24 Liberator bomber once an hour. But on the human nature side, we have a little display on Victory Gardens that Ford would sponsor. And Rosie the Riveter came out of Willow Run as well. So, and then during World War One, not as many people will know, but Ford built approximately 5,000 ambulances for the Army that were used on the fields of France. So a long history of answering the call whenever the United States or our communities have asked us to.
27: Well, you know, and that's something that Ford has always been, you know, kind of relied on through the years. You skip forward another 25 years. We're building out NASA's mission control. What kind of role did Ford have in shaping us landing on the moon?
3: That's another unknown story. Most people don't realize that Ford was the main contractor at Mission Control. I always joke with the IBM archivist because IBM was our subcontractor. And Ford had bought Philco. And Philco Ford Aeronautics, I can't say that stupid word. You know what I'm trying to say?
27: Yes, we got it.
3: Was a leader in the field for space. We actually had more communication satellites in the orbit than almost any other business out there. But we played a lead role, and we have a couple of cool print ads and a miniature version of one of our satellites that'll be on display.
27: And that's one of the things about Ford that, you know, you guys have got a lot of really talented engineers and designers and fabricators. It's not just making vehicles. And, you know, pretty much anyone listening to this right now can remember 2020, Ford putting their shoulder in the effort in making respirators and making stuff to support, you know, folks battling, you know, COVID-19. It's just, it's always been one of those things that if there's a need, you know, in America, Ford has been there to answer it. We're talking with Ted Ryan, Archives and Heritage Brand Manager for Ford Motor Company, shifting to more fun things instead of war and disease and, you know, and landing on the moon, which that's kind of fun, but was not, you know, without being a little fraught on its own, is the racing. And I just showed my boys, we watched Ford versus Ferrari. Number one, I got to ask you, did you have any sort of consultation role in Ford versus Ferrari? I'm sure someone from Ford had to talk to the Hollywood folks and make sure they got the story right.
3: We did, and they didn't get it right.
27: They didn't.
3: We declined to participate because the script was so erroneous, but we didn't want it to be go see the movie Ford doesn't want you to see. So we did provide them with countless hours of footage and images and stills, but in the end, we walked away. It's a great movie. Don't get me wrong, Nate. I'm glad your boys enjoyed it. But it's a total work of fiction. Never believe one of those based on a real story kind of things because it's not too real.
27: Yeah, based on the catering manager of the Avengers Endgame, we've got this.
3: They did get the end right. I mean, Ford did sweep the podium in 1966, and we're celebrating the 60th anniversary of that amazing finish. And they did get parts of it right. Enzo Ferrari did turn down the contract. I had that on display at Le Mans this year. But just in terms of the story, the basics were correct, but the details were all wrong. But I'm going to have an amazing vehicle on display here. I'm going to have the Bronco that won at Baja in 1968.
27: Oh, wow.
3: And what a classic vehicle. So, and then we're going to have one of our F1 Red Bull racing cars here. So on top of the Jeep and all the serious stuff, there is some eye candy, a Red Bull F1 and a Straup Bronco, 1966 Unser Bronco. It raced in 67 and didn't finish, won in 68. Raced in 69 and came in second place, driven by Parnelli Jones. So an amazing pedigree for a Bronco.
27: Well, that's interesting about the story. I'm assuming maybe they got the interpersonal dynamic sort of situation maybe wrong. Well, we won't do not to get into that, but we do. Ford has been, you know, whether it's Bullet or it's any number of other films, Ford has had a role in making the Pope Mobile, right?
3: The Pope Mobile. The Pope got his own Bronco in 1978-79 when John Paul II visited. We took our classic Bronco, we painted it Wimbledon white, we put the papal seal on it, and they had some protections around it. And there's a famous photo that I'm going to have on display of Pope John Paul II at Yankee Stadium in his Pope Mobile, surrounded by tens of thousands of adoring fans. There was another white Bronco a few years later,
27: yeah.
3: But I'm not. I do have a nod to OJ in there, but only. I think I've got a headline showing the slow speed chase in there. But I give the Pope a little bit more airplay here.
27: I mean, they drive about the same speed, I think.
3: Mobile.
27: And I used to tell people I made up a joke or story. I may have stolen parts of it from somewhere else. Where talking about for discontinuing the Bronco, you know, an SUV on a car body, and then they brought it back and called it the Ford Escape in honor of OJ, and that's absolutely not true. Absolutely not true.
3: Not true. Don't attribute that one to me. But I do joke that both men were in Wimbledon white Broncos, but I don't think they're together now.
27: No, I don't. Al Cowlings isn't part of the, you know, the Vatican staff. I don't think, you know who this is Al Cowlings. The thing that, you know, my son dressed up as Henry Ford a couple years ago for his wax museum. We couldn't convince our younger one he was Nikola Tesla. He wanted more of the electricity thing. We had to say, you know, Nikola Tesla had nothing to do with the vehicle that you know of. But it's not just the mechanical and support. It's the social change that Ford has ushered in the 20th century, that $5 a day wage. You know, that was revolutionary in 1914. Do you guys have any information on that in this big display in D.C.?
3: We do. We call it the origins of a company and origins of an industrial nation. And it's amazing because if you look at the timeline, Ford's founded in 1903. 1908, the Model T is introduced and at its low cost democratizes transportation. 1913, we perfect the assembly line, and suddenly we can produce hundreds of thousands of the units, and the cost goes down even more. 1914, the $5 a day wage, where we essentially doubled the living wages, helping to create a middle class, and in the meanwhile, kicking off the Great Migration, or greatly adding to the Great Migration. And then a lot of people don't know it, but Ford was responsible for the 5-day work week. A few years later, in the early 20s, we advocated for a 5-day work week instead of a 6-day work week. So think of all the impact that had on a societal basis. And, you know, it had a large role in transforming America.
27: Yeah, it really, I mean, you had, you know, obviously rail from east to west, but there was not a lot of development if you were more than 100 miles off of a rail line and getting, you know, having a Model T or having a vehicle. You could, you know, the Great Migration definitely kicked into gear. So we're speaking with Ted Ryan, Archives and Heritage Brand Manager for Ford. He's in Washington, D.C., and you could be in Washington, D.C. to visit the Driving America Ford exhibit there at Union Station. One of my favorite buildings in the whole country, Union Station there in D.C. Ted, is there one maybe often overlooked element to this exhibit that's one of your favorites you want to make sure that people check out while they're there?
3: It's not overlooked, and I referenced it at the beginning, but I love Jay Leno's car for a lot of reasons. Jay was fantastic, and he didn't charge us anything, and he graciously was like, oh, yeah, it's yours.
27: Well, didn't he have two of those? Isn't he like a little bit like Edsel? Well, he just bought two?
3: No, well, he didn't. In this particular case, his first ever car was a 34 Ford pickup that he bought at age 14, and it wasn't running. He said the only reason his dad let him buy it because it wasn't running. So he got it fixed up by his 16th birthday, and that was what he drove. So when he began to make it big as a comedian, he went back and he found another 34 Ford, but this one is hot rodded, and it has every aspect of America to me. And I actually have it in a case that has a Route 66 image in the background, and, you know, because the people took the cars and they made them their own. They personalized them, they hot rodded them, they worked on them. You know, it became a passion with the owners of the cars.

0: one. Yet another way that Ford impacted America that, that most people won't know, but we're excited to tell in this with this exhibit.
1: You know, my grandfather had a 1970s Ford tractor that I learned to pull and implement behind out in extreme western Kansas back as a kid. So it's just, do you ever wonder, like, if Henry Ford walked in and saw that Red Bull racing model, what would he make of the stuff that Ford is putting out in the 21st century?
0: I think he'd be fine with the Red Bull car because he liked racing. Actually, he didn't like to race, but he liked what racing did. Mm-hmm. And so I think he would be fine with the one that I think he probably wouldn't like is Edsel's Continental, because he never liked those highfalutin cars that Edsel Ford was producing. One of the many areas where Edsel and his dad didn't see eye to eye. That'd probably be the only one that he looked at. With a little bit of a sideways glance.
1: Well, he's a fascinating character, and the role that both he and Ford have played in our nation's history, you can go and check it out in Washington, D.C.
0: For free.
1: Yeah, for free. And that's July 1st to the 14th, so it's not going to be there forever. Limited time engagement. You know, we got to get Jay Leno his vehicles back to the mothership. But we appreciate your time, Ted, and enjoy your time with the nation. I should mention also, Union Station, air-conditioned. So,
0: it is air-conditioned. It's going to be 104 here on Friday, so I'm going to be looking. But one more plug to Nate is if people want to see videos, I produce 7 short videos on the cars, and you can follow me on Instagram on TedRyan64, and I'm going to begin posting them on July 1. So you can get kind of detailed breakdowns and views of some of these topics and some of these vehicles.
1: Well, yeah, for sure. And those Mustangs from the New York World's Fair, that was 64, right? 1964. Those videos are super cool. Like, if it's got everything you need, it's got animatronic dinosaurs, it's got the Mustang, it's got New York City, it's got everything you need. So go ahead and check that out online as well. Ted, thank you so much for your time. We appreciate it.
0: Thank you. Thanks for having me on.
1: You've been listening to The National Defense.
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5: News this hour from Town Hall. I'm Keith Peters in Washington. Climate scientist Daniel Swain with the University of California Agriculture and Natural Resources says America should brace for a heat wave that could last all month.
6: Yeah, this upcoming heat wave does look pretty remarkable, not necessarily because of its absolute peak temperatures, although they will be quite high, but I think probably more because it's going to be a very broad event from a spatial perspective. So it's going to extend really almost all the way to the West Coast and all the way east to the Ohio River Valley. So that's a huge extent going, you know, thousands of miles across the country.
5: Forecasters are expecting record triple-digit highs this weekend in Nevada, Utah, Colorado, Wyoming, Idaho, Montana, North Dakota, and South Dakota. A major rupture has emerged between two tech heavyweights.
7: Apple has filed a lawsuit against OpenAI. It's accusing the ChatGPT maker of stealing trade secrets. Apple seeking to build its own hardware for ChatGPT, but in the suit filed in a federal court in California, Apple says the theft is part of a coordinated pattern of misconduct by OpenAI at an institutional level. Two former Apple employees who now work for OpenAI are also named as defendants. OpenAI did not immediately respond to requests for comment. I'm Ben Thomas.
5: Graham Plattner has submitted his paperwork to formally withdraw from Maine's U.S. Senate race, officially ending an upstart yet troubled campaign whose disillusion

0: threatens Democrats' pursuit of chamber control. Plattner's paperwork was received Friday by the Maine Secretary of State's office. On Wall Street, the Dow up by 149 points. The Nasdaq rose 74, with the S&P 500 advancing by 31. More on these stories at townhall.com.
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0: A man was partially sucked out an airplane window shortly after takeoff on a Ryanair flight from Greece to Germany. We hear more on this story from correspondent Ed Donahue reporting.
2: Passengers told Greek media many people had fallen asleep or closed their eyes when they heard a loud bang like a tire bursting. Oxygen masks dropped and the plane began to lose altitude. One passenger said people were panicking and screaming, and one passenger was partially sucked out of the window. People seated nearby pulled him back in. A local hospital says the passenger was treated for neck and shoulder injuries and friction burns. About 6 minutes after departure, flight records show the aircraft climbed past 15,000 feet, then immediately descended to about 6,000 feet to burn fuel for 30 minutes before returning to Greece. I'm Ed Donahue.
0: News and analysis at townhall.com. From Washington, I'm Keith Peters. Turkey's president presented NATO summit leaders with an unusual gift. We hear more on this story from international correspondent Karen Chamas reporting from London.
3: What do you give as a gift to Western leaders when they come to your country to discuss security? Turkish President Recep Tayyip Erdogan decided a revolver and six rounds was the obvious choice. The unconventional gift from the host of this week's NATO summit was meant to showcase his country's growing defense industry. According to European Commission spokesperson Paula Pino, EC President Ursula von der Leyen did not keep what she called the original gift.
4: Once it is decommissioned, it is the intention of the president to donate this gun to a military museum.
3: I'm Karen Chamas.
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9: Hello, fans, and welcome out to Tiger Field here in Redding, California. I'm Spencer Schlinge here with KCNR Redding, our radio. The Redding Colt 45s take on the Cal State Peloteros in the second of this three-game series here tonight. The Redding Colt 45s are 22-3 on the season through 25 games. Very impressive. And they won 5-1 last night in the first game of the three-game series. The winning pitcher there, Lucas Pettingill, who allowed one run on four hits and had six strikeouts to his name. So a very productive night for Lucas Pettingill in this Colt 45's defense, just allowing one run coming in the fourth inning. So getting the job done here, looking to get the sweep here tonight and get the ninth win in a row, which would improve them to 23-3 and clinch the series win here tonight for the Cal State Peloteros, looking to get their get back on this Colt 45's team, who has been rather dominant so far this season. As we get the lineups here from Tiger Field, a beautiful night here, Friday night, just a few minutes away from the first pitch. Under bluebird skies, a little bit of wind blowing back in the face. But with the absence of Jacob Green, it'll be just me out here tonight and tomorrow night, but very grateful for the opportunity and hope you guys can bear with me, as is my first time doing play-by-play completely alone, but I'm very excited for it and a great night out here at Tiger Field and hopefully a great game ahead of us. As we get the lineups announced by Chad Johnson, we will get underway in just a few minutes. But yeah, the Colt 45 is looking really good so far in the season, 22-3. Still looking to keep getting that job done, heading in the right direction. And the two campaigns I have called with KCNR Radio has been very dominant in favor of the Colt 45s, and they're looking to keep that going here, especially at home, most specifically. As fans still fill in here to Tiger Field, getting the night underway. And again, a three-game series here. This is the second of the three. Colt 45's got the job done last night. Looking to get it done here again. And for the Peloteros, a great opportunity to get back in the winning column and set up a decisive game three tomorrow, where the winner of that would take the series overall. On the mound tonight for the Redding Colt 45s will be Nate Sheriff. Maybe the first time I see him getting the nod to start and getting the baseball from Bob Anderson, as the starting lineup's officially getting announced now. And the Our Nation's Anthem will be just a few moments away after this, and we will get underway here at Tiger Field. Colt 45s last night scored in three different innings. They scored one in the fourth, two in the seventh, and two in the eighth, getting the job done in that 5-1 victory over the Peloteros in a rather lower scoring game than we've seen here, a little less accustomed to the heavy hitting we have seen so far this campaign from the Colt 45s in general. Another great night for baseball out here at Tiger Field, which is what we've seen. Obviously, last weekend had the opportunity. I was not on the call, but able to listen to Jacob Green for the 4th of July weekend, celebrating the United States and their 250th birthday of our beautiful country that we call home. No better way to do it than out here on the baseball diamond. And again, not a single cloud in the sky, completely clear. A little bit of wind blowing back towards us, which is a little bit uncharacteristic out here at Tiger Field based off the wind, the location of the river and everything like that as well, as we get through the rest of the lineups here. And I will get off the microphone just for a minute to present you guys with the national anthem, which we'll be sang tonight by Ainsley Rogers.
10: Oh, son, can you see that?

0: And a special thank you to Ansley for that beautiful rendition of our nation's anthem, as we are just moments away now from the first pitch out here at Tiger Field on a beautiful Friday night, the 10th of July, mid-July now, as this campaign is well underway, just a few weekends of baseball left. It has gone by extremely fast for me, and I'm sure for most fans of the Colt 45s, they've gotten the job done quickly so far this season. Again, 22-3 on the season, looking to pick up win number 23, and two of those three losses coming to the West Coast Kings, of course, back in mid-June. And other than that, yet to lose a series, as we will get these lineups to you momentarily. Starting off, obviously, for the Peloteros, we have playing first and batting first is going to be Smith, followed by Lopez playing short, batting second. In left field, batting third is going to be Wazelchuk. At second, batting fourth, in the roundoff spot is going to be Miller, batting cleanup. The designated hitter tonight, batting fifth, is going to be Floyd, followed by third baseman Hackney at batting sixth. Ruggiero behind the dish, batting seventh. Buford in central, out in center field, will be batting eighth, and batting ninth out in right field will be Robertson. For the Peloteros, that'll be who we see up to the mound first. And for your Reading Colt 45s, on the infield, going around the horn, we have Preston Conklin at third, Mark Anthony Carroll at short, Deegan Palos at second, Andrew Mora at first. And the outfield from left to right, we have Adrian Lopez in left, Tyler Zanheiser in center, and Timmy Ayers in right. So a little bit different look there. D'Amico Parker getting the night off, and Zanheiser shifting from left field into center field, patrolling that central area with the speed. And behind the dish tonight, we have Rowan Brown, and getting the nod again from Bob Anderson is Nate Sheriff, who will be on the mound tonight just to lead things off for the Reading Colt 45s, as the Colt 45s take the field here in their yellow tank tops with their black short sleeves underneath and the white pants. Very classic California look coming from the Colt 45s here tonight. And the Peloteros rocking some off-white jerseys, a little bit gray, with even darker gray pants with the black belt. So very classic, both of these teams. Looking, the left-handed pitcher, Nate Sheriff. I do believe this will be the first I see him starting a game for the Colt 45s in the few games that I've called. I'm very excited to see what he does here again. Some shoes to fill after Lucas Pettingill's four-hit, one-run performance yesterday with six strikeouts as well. So just a great opportunity for the Colt 45s to keep this momentum going. Again, they're on an eight-game win streak currently, so we'll see how it goes tonight for them. Again, just don't want to sound like a broken record here, but just a beautiful night out here at the ballpark. Shadows just coming in slightly on the infield so far. Probably two or three innings from now, it will have taken over the field, and the lights will be taking part, some sort of effect here. Again, just awaiting that first pitch. We're currently at 7:16. And stepping to the box will be Smith for the Cal State Peloteros, looking to even up the series here.
1: Leading off the Cal State Peloteros, first baseman, number 23.
0: Throwing the ball around just a little bit here at Tiger Field for left-handed pitcher Nate Sheriff faces left-handed batter Smith here, who's manning first tonight as well. First pitch coming in here from Sheriff, hit up the line to third baseman Conklin, who will make the throw for the 5-3 putout to start off. That is how the night begins. First pitch coming in at 7:16. And Conklin with a good-looking play there. Feeling very comfortable there on the third base that I typically see him patrolling in the few games a week I call. First pitch swinging was Smith. Just lines out to Conklin. Conklin able to corral it on the infield grass and get the put out over to Andrew Mora at first. And now another left-handed batter in Lopez here up to the plate. First pitch swing as well. Fouls back. First strike number one.

as we get quick pause in the action here. Time called by Lopez. Digs back in. Here's the delivery from Sheriff. Swing and a miss. Good looking fastball there. High up in the zone, and Lopez was looking for something else. It's an 0-2 count now. Opportunity for Sheriff to get his first punch out of the night. And get the Colt 45s up early. Sheriff kicks and deals the 0-2. Check swing goes foul. And we will do it again here. Count remains 0-2. And the umpire giving some verbal call-outs. Tell him it's time to pitch as this one misses just high. It'll bring the count to 1-2. And that's nice. You could hear him actually hear him yelling the count instead of just putting up the fingers. Makes it a little bit easier to be. He's audibly saying what the count is. So I think as many people in the stands, as this one's fouled back again, and as well out in the outfield, could possibly hear what the count is just to make sure, you know, out here at Tiger Field, not always perfect. Sometimes scoreboard gets some sticky keys or something, not always 100% accurate. Neither am I. But count remains 1-2 regardless off of a couple foul balls here from Lopez and a long battle. Here's the 1-2 from Sheriff. Floats it in there, just misses the spot, and it'll even up the count 2-2. And Lopez will take a stroll around before digging back in, looking to get on base here. And that flag out in center field, that American and Colt 45's flag, blowing from right to left field out towards the street, which I feel like, again, here's the 2-2, misses high, and it'll fill up the count. We got the payoff pitch pending here, the first of the night. I feel like that's rather uncharacteristic, the wind to blow from right to left. In the few games that I've called here so far this campaign. But nonetheless, it'll play small factor, not too windy, nothing crazy. Here's the payoff. Swung on, it's going to hit the infield grass right back up to Sheriff, and he will make the squeeze on the mound for out number 2. Fly out from Lopez to Sheriff, and that is out number 2. Two batters faced and two batters out on the infield so far, once from a ground out and once on the fly out for the Colt 45s. And now Wazelchuk will be up. Manning left field here tonight. Wazelchuk, big frame, tall guy. And of course, not being on the call last night, the first I've seen of this Pelotero's defense or offense, so I'm excited to see as this one's fouled back to the screen for strike 1. I'm excited to see what they can bring. I was hearing last night following the game, 3-1 through 8 innings or so, so a pretty closely matched game, and no runs scored until the fourth when it came 2 from the Colt 45s and 1 from the Peloteros in that fourth inning, which opened up the scoring. So curious if it'll be another low-scoring night or if it'll open up a little bit as Sheriff hits one inside the zone for strike 2, and it's an 0-2 count now. It's got an opportunity to retire the side in the order they show up. Here's the 0-2. Check swing. They say didn't go, and it will bring the count to 1-2. Staying alive is Wazelchuk. And the wind picking up just slightly more. Blowing the papers around up here in the booth at the top of the bleachers at Tiger Field. Here's the 1-2. Misses just high, and it'll even up the count. Good patience from Wazelchuk and a good steady eye, keeping him alive so far in this count. And Sheriff has done a good job so far, pitching to contact, but also hitting his spots. A few swings and misses as well. Wouldn't be surprised if we saw a fastball coming here. Here's the 2-2, fouled off, and we'll do it again. Just a little late on that fastball again, coming from Wazelchuk. That 2-2 count here. Two balls, two strikes, two outs.
And you wonder, Sheriff, we'll go back to the fastball here or try to get Wozniacki to swing at something different. Kicks and deals the 2-2. Got him! They say they ring him up there. They say he finds the bottom of the zone. And Wozniacki's still standing in the box, having a conversation with the umpire. Did not agree with that one. But regardless, the first strikeout of the night for Nate Sheriff. And 1-2-3, down go the Peloteros here at the top of the first. We are still scoreless here tonight out at Tiger Field. 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

0: behind the pitcher tonight, Tooker, number 7 on the mound. See if we can get that first name to you, at least for the pitcher. Maybe Chad Johnson will give us a lob on the PA system, getting the first name for us. But if not, you know, work with what we got. Again, Lucas Pettingill last night in their 5-1 victory allowed 1 run on 4 hits, just 1 error and 6 strikeouts to his name in 6 2/3 innings pitched. So a very good outing from him, which is something we've grown accustomed to seeing out here at Tiger Field with the Colt 45s. The pitching has looked really good, but Lucas Pettingill might just lead that position. He's played really well so far this season, and he's looking to keep that going. Wouldn't be surprised if we saw him again either tomorrow or Sunday, whether it's in this series or not. But before the weekend is over, would not be surprised in the slightest. And now we will see the first bit of the Colt 45's offense here tonight. It is going to be Timmy Ayers, right fielder here, left-handed batter. Timmy Ayers, we've seen all over the field, actually, on the defensive side of things. I've seen him anywhere from left to first to short, and now in right field tonight. Someone could just play everywhere. Can't complain there. As we see 1 ball, first pitch from Tooker, swung on this one down the first baseline, able to make the grab and beat the tag, a 3-1 put out. It's a good play there coming from Smith, able to chase that ball down and throw Ayers out on that little flip to Tooker down that first baseline just to beat the run. Probably could have been there with the feet as well, but decided to make the easy underhand toss to Tooker for the 3-1 put out. And that's how the offense will begin for the Reading Colt 45s. Now due up is Mark Anthony Carroll, shortstop, and certainly one of my most favorite players to watch here at Tiger Field over the last 2 seasons. Just does a great job there on the infield, whether it's on the left or right side of second base, and he's pretty active on the bats as well, which is indicative of Colt 45s and their record and why he's batting second here tonight, as this one's going to just miss, and it will bring the count to 2-0. Couple pitches just missing the spot here from Tooker early on. Here's the 2-0 swing and a miss there from Mark Anthony Carroll. Tooker blows the fastball by him. It'll bring the count to 2-1. Tooker kicks and deals. Just misses the zone. It'll bring the count to 3-1. Mark Anthony Carroll looking to work the walk here, possibly, and get the first bit of activity on the bases for either side here in the first inning. 3 balls, 1 strike, 1 out away. Here's the pitch, just misses, and Mark Anthony Carroll will take a free 90 feet, and that is how the offense begins for the Colt 45s. 1 out away, but Mark Anthony Carroll finds himself on first base now, and Preston Conklin, who we saw on the defensive side of things on that first pitch of the game, on that 5-3 put out, now digs into the batter's box. Another player I've seen man multiple different positions. Looking to get the job done here tonight, batting third. Braden Chiarito as this pickoff attempt comes in just to keep Anthony Carroll honest. Not much effort there on making the play. Just getting him. Getting him back home on first. And Braden Chiarito, as this one's going to get fouled back for strike one. Designated hitter Braden Chiarito on deck. And barring a double play, will be up to bat here tonight, batting cleanup. It's an opportunity to bring some runs across early, much earlier than it was last night. Again, no scoring until that 4th inning, as this one's called strike as well. On that last one, I said it was fouled back, but I was looking out of my notes. I think it was a swing and a miss from Conklin, so a pair of those here. And now he's found himself in an 0-2 hole, 1 out away. Tooker looks off Mark Anthony Carroll on first. Right-hander kicks and deals, swung on through that 3-4 hole, and it is going to be a base hit there for Preston Conklin, and runners will advance 90 feet. Mark Anthony Carroll holds at second, and it's a good-looking single in the first hit of the night for the Reading Colt 45s, coming from Preston Conklin. It's now a runner in scoring position. Just a slow hit but right, just kind of cutting right through that infield grass and making its way through. A hard hit ball, but it didn't move too quickly, but second base playing towards the right-handed, towards the pole hitter, and able to punch it through that 3-4 hole. And rolls just out into that shallow outfield. So free 90 feet. Now runner in scoring position for left-handed designated hitter Braden Chiarito. One out away as this one misses just outside for ball one. As shadows begin infiltrating this infield at Tiger Field. And parts of left field as well. As this pitch misses high, but a great job by catcher there, Ruggiero, keeping that in front of him. Otherwise, runners would surely have advanced another 90 feet, and it would have been just 90 feet away from opening the scoring here in Redding, California. 2-0 count here in favor of Chiarito, one out away. Last thing he wants here is to hit into a double play, but anything on contact will bring runners into scoring position even more so. As this one's fouled up over my head, and it will go out into towards the pickleball courts, and it will bring the count to 2-1. Yeah, another great night out here at the ballpark. Some light breezes, again, some shadows, nothing too crazy. Just rather perfect weather conditions here. As this one swung on again to the, towards that same spot, the 3-4 hole, looking for the double play. And not able to make the double play, and it looks like Mark Anthony Carroll will come around to score, or they may send him back to third, but it looks like that ball was thrown into the Pelotero's dugout. So a run will come across to score in Mark Anthony Carroll. Preston Conklin was thrown out on the fielder's choice, where Braden Chiarito reached again through that 3-4 hole. It's a 4-6 put out on Preston Conklin for out number two. And then Braden Chiarito, as that ball goes into the dugout, advances to second. So runner on second, and Mark Anthony Carroll comes around to score. So it's a 1-0 lead here for the Colt 45s now. Quite a lot going on that play there. But there is two outs away as well. And now the first baseman, Andrew Mora, another left-handed hitter here tonight, is up to bat for the first time for the Redding Colt 45s. And should the inning continue, Tyler Zanheiser on deck, out patrolling center field as well tonight. Chiarito dancing off second base. This one's called strike on the inside corner. Mora finds himself down 0-1 early here. The Colt 45s lead by one nonetheless. Tucker now again looking off towards Chiarito. Kicks and deals, misses just outside to leave up the count 1-1. So again, showing early, Mark Anthony Carroll reached via the walk. That walk is the one run of the game so far, and you wonder if unforced errors or missed opportunities from the defensive side of things is going to be a game changer here tonight, and something we're accustomed to seeing as well. Usually some clean plays, this one's going to rush Mora back off the plate, missing inside for 2-1. Usually we see a lot of good offense, a lot of good hitting, but sometimes games are decided simply off who can make the least amount of mistakes, not who can make the most plays. And I feel like we've seen a handful of that as well so far this campaign. Typically in favor for the Colt 45s, as this one's going to even up the count 2-2. Mora takes a little stroll. I think he wishes he swung at that one, unfortunately. Two balls, two strikes, two outs, and a 0-1 ball game that the Colt 45s lead. Runner on second as well. So scoring position here, and Mora can go on anything, or Chiarito rather. Any contact from Mora will get him headed home, you'd assume. Here's the 2-2, swung on into outfield, into shallow center field, and able to make the grab while falling is shortstop Pelotero. They said he dropped it. And some question marks here as the infield umpire says he dropped that ball. And still some conversation to be had. But coming around to score as of now is Braden Chiarito. And that will bring the score to 2-0. And it is going to be an E6 that will get Andrew Mora to first and get him that RBI as well. So 2-0, the Colt 45's lead. A couple of interesting series of events that bring runners around to score. And it did look like their shortstop Lopez was tracking back over his head, kind of like a receiver would, trying to find that ball over his shoulder as Zanheiser takes a chop at one down low for strike one. Just misses. But yeah, just kind of lost it over there, tracking it over his head, and then the wind, obviously, it carries back to where he came from and reaching over the shoulder. Thought he made the grab, but he did fall over, so maybe lost possession of the ball in the glove there. As this one's going to find its way in the zone for strike two as well, Zanheiser holds off on that one, bring the count to 0-2. But nonetheless, infield umpire says he dropped it, and another runner comes around to score via the air yet again. So a walk and an error have brought two runs across here, or two errors, rather, on that wild pitch that allowed Mark Anthony Carroll to get, or not wild pitch, but that wild attempt for the double play, hitting the dugout, or going into the dugout, Mark Anthony Carroll getting that 90 feet off of it. So reached via the walk, and then two errors bring runners around to score. 1-2 count here. Tucker peering in, and Zanheiser's going to foul this one hard into right field. And out into the parking lot, take a little bump off a car. Luckily, took a few hops off that asphalt out there before going directly onto a windshield or hitting a car, which we see plenty of out here at Tiger Field as well, unfortunately. Runner on first, 1-2 count here. Zanheiser trying to stay alive, two outs away. Pickoff attempt, not in time. Just keeping more honest there on first. Again, can go on anything, so maybe trying to get a little bit ambitious with his lead over there. He can come around and get an extra 90 feet or so. Here's the 1-2. Swung on again. Foul from Zanheiser. Back over my head and into those pickleball courts. A little bit shy of it, of course. Just outside the ballpark, straight backwards. Count remains 1-2. Zanheiser digs back into the plate here for his first at-bat of the night. A lengthy one at that in this bottom of the first inning. Here's the 1-2. Check swing. They said he went. No, they ring him up anyways. Doesn't matter. In the zone. And that will retire the side. The Colt 45s do some damage. Two runs, but they strand one on one hit. And we will be heading to the top of the second inning here in a 2-0 lead for your Reading Colt 45s. Game that is sponsored by Mentor Community Services. 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
0: Hello, fans, and welcome back to Tiger Field again here. Top of the second inning, the York Colt 45s lead with a score of 2-0. Already a lot quicker and earlier of scoring than last night's outing we saw, where they did get the job done, 5-1. Unfortunately, not available to be on the call for that one. But an opportunity to clinch the series here again tonight and get their 23rd win of the campaign, just to talk about that again. 22-3 on the season through 25 games. Got about roughly 15 games to go. I'd assume three more weekends of baseball after this one. Have to take a look at the old schedule. I'm sure they play that first weekend of August. And they do. Last game, August 1st, actually. So, yeah, three more weekends. Got about 15 games left to go or so. Might be exactly 15, actually. Look at that, Matt. There we go. Including this one, 15 games to go, sitting at 22-3 through 25. Which is, again, really impressive. It's just unfortunate those two losses coming to the West Coast Kings. So it was a series they lost, three-game series. They did take one away from them, though, the last one. It was a good series at that as well, as this one misses low to Miller, coming from Nate Sheriff for ball one. Miller's first opportunity here. Didn't see him on the defensive side of things as of yet, manning second base. Some action, some baseballs being hit his way, but none that he can grab. Sheriff kicks and deals, misses just low again, over in the count to 2-0. But yeah, back to what I was saying about the Colt 45s. Just three losses on the season and 22 wins. Pretty incredible. They're looking for win number 9 tonight, and if they can, then I'm sure they're going for the series sweep and win number 10 in a row tomorrow, as this one paints the corner from Sheriff, and he'll bring the count to 2-1. Just a lot of success the last few years from this Colt 45s team, whether it's 4-0 games or 25-15 games, you know, whatever it looks like. They've done a great job, whether it's a highly offensive or highly defensive game, as this one hits the zone as well, even at the count 2-2. Now, an opportunity for Sheriff to get back-to-back strikeouts in two different innings here. Sheriff kicks and deals. Check swing for Miller. Doesn't matter. It says he found the zone, and that is going to be back-to-back looking strikeouts for Nate Sheriff, his second of the night. And now the designated hitter for the Cal State Peloteros, Floyd, is up to the plate here.
2: Now batting, designated hitter number 43, Carson Floyd.
0: Be Carson Floyd. 2-0 in this ball game in the top of the second inning. Just about 25 minutes through so far, as this one misses just outside from Sheriff. Floyd again, another guy, pretty tall. Here, I think it was Wazelchuk out in left field, another tall batter tall player for this team. This one's going to get called strike on the knees from Sheriff. Again, that zone might look a little bit bigger for a guy as tall as Floyd is. Designated here, though, probably gets a lot behind the ball. But no runners on for him here, so try to be the first to do that. As he does, on a great-looking base hit, right back up towards Sheriff, but too much heat on that to get in the way. Zanheiser will get out in deep center field early, and that is a base hit for Floyd and the first of the night for the Peloteros. Good-looking hit again. Probably hit the ground about where Sheriff was on the mound, but it just still caroms past Sheriff. Obviously, a lot of power behind that, and then splits both Deegan Paulos and Mark Anthony Carroll. Not one you'd expect them to get in the very slightest. Obviously, like I said, it went out to Tyler Zanheiser in deep center field as he was giving chase to it. Or just in light pursuit of it. No threatened for a double there. But as this one misses high on Hockney for ball one. And still getting that right to left push from the winds here. So pushing out towards left field in the street again. A little bit uncharacteristic as a swing and a miss here from Hockney. Well, even up the count 1-1. Sheriff doing a good job just mixing it up so far. As this one's called strike as well. Again, just hitting the zone. He's mixing it up. He's either getting them swinging or hitting the zone on what they think is a ball. Runner on first here, one out away, 0-2 count, or 1-2 rather for Hockney. As swing and a miss, and that is a first strikeout swing there, the third strikeout for Nate Sheriff on the night. And that is out number 2 here, so a runner on first with 2 outs away now, 3 strikeouts for Nate Sheriff. How about that, an early start for him. And now the catcher, Ruggiero for the Peloteros, up looking to keep this inning alive. Dante Ruggiero. And just got word back in the production booth from Alex. Spain beat Belgium in the FIFA World Cup, of course, the quarterfinal. Again, I'm not sure how many of you guys have listened to me with Jacob Green, but when I am, usually there's some sort of soccer talk going on there. That is my bread and butter right there, as Jacob, baseball is Jacob's, as runner going here, and it's going to miss. Runner will be safe there. A big cut and a miss there from Ruggiero for strike one. And then runner goes. Rowan Brown makes a good-looking throw, but it splits the legs of Mark Anthony Carroll, if I'm not mistaken, and Floyd's able to slide in there. So runner in scoring position now. 2 outs away, runner on second. in scoring position, 0-1 count, or 0-2 actually for Ruggiero. Opportunity to retire the side here for Nate Sheriff. Here's the 0-2, swung on hard, right to the hands. How, what a play by Preston Conklin at third. Diving full extension, making the grab before it hits the dirt. And that is a flyout to five in the most unlucky way possible if you are the Peloteros and Ruggiero. But regardless, first hit of the night for the Peloteros, but they will not score due to some great infield defense. And it is still 2-0. We will head to the bottom of the second inning. 2-0, the Colt 45's lead. 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
1: Hello, fans, and welcome back to Tiger Field here in Redding, California. We enter the bottom of the second inning. The Colt 45s lead by a score of 2-0. And two up is the 7th, 8th, and 9th batters of the night for the Colt 45s in Rowan Brown, Adrian Lopez, and Deegan Paulos. And should the inning continue, it would be back to the top with Timmy Ayers. And left that last inning after a great diving catch from Preston Conklin down that third base line. Coming out with that left hand, showing off the leather. And able to make a very impressive grab. Another thing we've seen a lot this campaign, a lot of left-handed batters on this Colt 45's roster. We've seen about 50% of the batters, more or less, maybe just shy, maybe 40% of the batters on this Colt 45's team are actually left-handed, which is pretty cool. Pretty interesting stat there for you. As Rowan Brown digs into the plate for his, or into the batter's box for his first opportunity of the night on the offensive side of things. Yeah, Spain versus Belgium, a good game today. I had time to watch it while doing my game prep for tonight. 2-1 was the final score, a last-minute goal coming from Spain. Pretty characteristic from them as well, good-looking team. And maybe just the slightest bit of happiness coming from the United States supporters, of course, due to the fact that Belgium really had their way with us on Monday. But two great teams regardless and a very good-looking opportunity. I did see at the beginning of that game, one of the best players for Belgium's national team actually got hurt in warm-ups, which is just one of the most unfortunate ways. It just feels like everything's going against you at that point. You got to work on yellow cards and stuff like that. And then your best player, your team captain, getting hurt in warm-ups is so unusual and something you don't see very often. And training is one thing, but warming up for the game to get injured is pretty incredible and just unfortunate. Took her so far on this at-bat, 3-0 count, trying to avoid the four-pitch walk. Rowan Brown's going to try to earn that, staying patient here. But Tucker does a good job hitting the zone there. He'll bring the count to 3-1. Now Brown will have to make an attempt at something close. But yeah, this FIFA World Cup, slowly but surely coming to an end. And unfortunately, it's gone by way too fast for me, and I'm sure a lot of people. Just as this one hits the zone as well, and we'll have a payoff pitch full count now. In a 2-0 ball game, zero outs away. Tucker does a good job finding his way back. But yeah, just two games tomorrow, and then it's semifinals and a third-place game, and then the final coming next Sunday. It's pretty crazy how quick it goes. Here's the payoff from Tucker. Swung on hard by Rowan Brown and making the grab. No, just over his head for the shortstop and a little bit of limp to him as well. A good-looking hard-hit single there from Rowan Brown and making a good attempt at it with shortstop. It looked like he came down with it, Lopez, for a minute, but it is just a little bit over his head. Nothing you'd expect him to make. But it looked like he came down a little weird, maybe a little limp, kind of holding the knee there. But looks like he'll try to play through it. And a courtesy runner for Rowan Brown, as assuming just to get that catching gear on. It looks like it'll be D'Amico Parker, who's got the night off, but not for the base running. He is one of the best base runners on this team, and I've seen here's the pickoff attempt. Easily gets back in time. Just a check there from Tucker, keeping him honest. Again, he doesn't need any extra real estate and an extra jump. Now, Adrian Lopez, the left fielder tonight, is going to get an attempt here, swing and a miss for his first seen pitch. 0-1 count. Yeah, tomorrow for the World Cup, we will see England and Norway. Just an incredible game. I'm excited for that one. And followed by Argentina and Switzerland. And the winners of those two would play each other in the semifinal, as this one's going to hit the zone for strike two, just on the inside corner. 0-2 count now. Yeah, truly sad it is over. As a lifelong soccer fan, and the World Cup is my favorite tournament, up there with March Madness, of course. Here's the 0-2 foul back. towards the parking lot, and it will remain 0-2. We'll do it again. Runner on first, zero outs away in a 2-0 ball game that the Colt 45s lead. Yeah, it's crazy to think about just six games left after we've been through about 98, I believe, if I'm not mistaken, 104 games in this World Cup, which is incredible. The most ever as a back pick attempt. Safe is D'Amico Parker as this one just misses the zone. Ball one, great looking throw there coming out of the stretch as well from Ruggiero, and a good play on first from Smith, but not able to keep his foot on the base, or it looks like Parker actually just beat him there slightly. Really close call there, though. 1-2, another pickoff attempt. They may have got him that time. They did, and D'Amico Parker's going to have to take the long walk back as the courtesy runner gets thrown out on the pickoff attempt. Good play there by this Pelotoro's defense, and Tucker, a great throw. Again, just a great play by Smith. I don't even think his foot was on the plate, just a tag on the helmet as Parker tried to make his way back. So one out away now, nobody on. As this one's going to get pitched down into the dirt, and good thing nobody's on as it bounces off the ground and up into the face mask of Ruggiero. He'll take a little walk, shake his head a little bit, just shaking it off, make sure he's good. Might be seeing stars a little bit. Evens up the count 2-2. Now he's going to take a walk back to his coach as well. Just make sure he's good.
2: Joe, no running, Joe.
1: 2-2 count, one out away. Right-handed hitter Adrian Lopez facing right-handed pitcher Tucker for the Peloteros. Here's 2-2. Says just missed. Close one there, and it'll fill up the count. We'll have a payoff pitch for the second time this inning. Back-to-back at batters faced, where we have the 3-2 count. Three balls, two strikes. One out, nobody on. In a 2-0 ball game, the Colt 45's lead again. As shadows have now taken over the majority of the field, besides right field, you can see as this one swung on foul ball, it'll carry him back towards the pitcher, but a little deflection off the swing off Adrian Lopez. I think it hit him in the knee after it came off, but looks okay. Goes for a little stroll as well, shakes it off. We're getting back into the box here. But out there in right field for the Peloteros, feeling a little unlucky, is Robertson out there, the only player having to shade his eyes from the sun, putting his big glove up there and on top of his head, making sure he can at least see the ball if it's coming his way. We have seen that before a couple times so far on the call with Jacob Green on KCNR. Out here at Tiger Field, just that right field in the first couple innings, right fielders or even center fielders or first basemen will lose the ball on its way over to him as the full count is going to get hit up towards shortstop, and it'll be a good 6-3 put out there for out number two. Close call there. A good hard 90 there from Adrian Lopez, but not able to make it in time. A good play by Lopez there, and the first we'll see from him tonight. Rocking that all-green leather glove. Pretty cool looking on the left hand. Usually you just see the basic, the tan or the brown or even the black, but he's got a lime green one. How about that? Now, Deegan Paulos, second baseman here tonight, getting his first at-bat of the night, batting ninth, as he will duck out of the way of this first pitch, which probably would have taken his head clean off, so good thing he did. Fastball there from Tucker must have just slipped out of the hand or lost his spot there, unfortunately. But fortunately enough for Paulos to get out of the way of that one, that's not one you want to wear. As another fastball coming in, this one will hit the zone and even up the count 1-1. Swings on this one towards right field. He got plenty of it, but it is going to go foul out towards the empty pitcher's pen for the Peloteros. It'll be 1-2 count now. Little early to get the bullpen open here. Just this bottom of the second inning again. Nod coming in from Tucker. Here's the 1-2. Swung on by Paulos. It will go foul the other way now towards the Colt 45's dugout in bullpen. That one on the ground. Just skipping by. Count remains 1-2. Two outs away. Nobody on. Paulos is trying to get a little two-out rally started here. Here's the 1-2. Swing and a miss, and that will be strike three. And that will retire the side. Three up and three down off one hit there coming. But obviously, D'Amico Parker getting thrown out off that attempted steal or on that pickoff. So no one comes around to score. 2-0 remains the score. And we will be heading to the top of the third inning here momentarily. Tonight's game is sponsored by Mentor Community Services. At Mentor Community Services, every person we serve is unique with skills, strengths, and their own vision for their life. 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

the Peloteros. Batting eighth and ninth is Buford and Robertson, followed by the top of the lineup in Smith, who we've seen make a couple plays at first there as well. And still just one hit on the night, and reaching second before getting stranded was Floyd on that single, the designated hitter. So doing his job at the very least. But so far, a good outing for Nate Sheriff and this defense behind him through two innings, just seven batters faced, nearly perfect. Now the left-handed batter in Buford watches one miss high for ball one. Another thing I just love so much about the World Cup, not just as a soccer fan, is just something to watch. Obviously, baseball goes throughout the summer, but without basketball, without soccer, typically, without football, without hockey, none of that going through in the summer, as this one misses just low for ball two. It gives you something to watch as well, as Buford now has worked the 2-0 count. But it gives you something to watch, and especially when countries are competing against each other, it's just there's a lot of unity, but there's also a lot of competition, as this one's fouled back just to the very top of the screen, but stays in the ballpark. But it will be strike one off that foul. But you can see all the fans and support and countries and nations coming together for something as simple as sport. It's pretty awesome to see, and you see that with every sport, and it's really a beautiful thing, and it's sad it's coming to an end, as this one's hit up towards second baseman Deegan Paulos, and he will make the 4-3 put out for out number one. Good play there on the other end of it from Andrew Mora. 4-3 put out for out number one. Pretty simple. Good contact swing there by the lefty Buford, but finds the glove of Deegan Paulos, and he's able to make the easy play there. And now Cade Robertson, the right fielder tonight for the Peloteros, is up for his first, the last batter to get their first at-bat of the night, barring substitutions coming later in the game, you'd assume. Here's Sheriff. This one misses. Doesn't miss, actually. Finds the zone. Good-looking pitch there. It looked like Robertson was ducking out of the way, but it makes its way back into that zone. Great delivery there from Sheriff. Again, this lefty-on-lefty matchup we've seen a lot of with how many lefties is this one's a big swing and a miss there from Robertson. Again, that fastball from Sheriff, a little too hot for Robinson to handle. Brings the count to 0-2. Here's the 0-2 for Robertson. This is high. Check swing. Say did not go. And count is now changed to 1-2, 1 out away. Nobody on here. In this top of the third of a 2-0 ball game, the Colt 45s lead. We see a lot of lefties on for the Colt 45s typically, but there's actually quite a few from this Peloteros team. I'll have to count through the order again next time, but I believe there's at least four as well, as he will swing it one down in the dirt, and making the throw off the drop strike is Rowan Brown. So that will be a strikeout swinging for Nate Sheriff. That is his fourth of the night, two swinging and two looking, four strikeouts through 2 2/3 innings. How about that from Nate Sheriff? Good start from the left-handed pitcher here, and back to the top of the lineup getting his second at-bat of the night is going to be first baseman Smith for the Peloteros, looking to get their own little two-out rally and stay in this ballgame. Because on the offensive side of things, it has been slow for them so far. Again, just one hit to their name. Sheriff hits the zone again. No command issues so far from Sheriff whatsoever. Knock on wood, of course. He's looked very loose, very calm, and looks ready to pitch tonight. He's hitting his spots well. Here's the 0-1. This is just outside, maybe a little high as well, even if the count 1-1. Sanheiser out in center field, shaded a few steps left to pull for the pull hitter, as this one's going to get fouled back off the plate for strike two. 1-2, 2 outs, nobody on. 2-0 is the score. Two runs coming from the Colt 45s in the bottom of the first. One from Mark Anthony Carroll off the walk, and then Braden Chiarito coming around, reaching via the fielder's choice in an air as well. So, as this one's going to miss just barely and even up the count 2-2. Again, Smith rounded out on the first pitch down that left base line. Preston Conklin able to make the throw out to Andrew Moore on the, going the long way. Cross the diamond. Here's the 2-2.

0: swing and a miss and a drop strike again. Rowan Brown's going to make the easy play there to Mora, and that will retire the side. Back-to-back strikeouts coming from Nate Sheriff, and three up, three down in two out of the first three innings for this Colt 45's offense, and they lead 2-0 still. Tonight's game is sponsored by Mentor Community Services. 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
0: Hello, fans, and welcome back to Tiger Field here on KCNR Shasta Redding, 96.5 FM or 1460 AM. We're online. Tucker now getting his third inning of burn here on the mound for the Peloteros as they trail 2-0 to our Redding Colt 45s. Again, looking to win the series here tonight, or clinch the series victory with a win here tonight. It'd be their 23rd win of the season out of 26 games, which again, the record speaks for itself and how they've been playing this year. Even with a younger team than normal, I feel like, at least compared to last year, I feel like we had a lot more college ball players. This is typically what it is, but maybe coming out of JUCO and heading towards university. But a lot of these kids are fresh out of high school, yet to play for college, but they will be heading there within the next 2 months or so, which is always great to see. And now it'll be at the top of the lineup, Timmy Ayers, who grounded out to first last time before being thrown out. As he will take a called first called strike. Just looking there in on the hands, but finds the zone. Here's the 0-1 from Tucker. Misses just outside. They'll even up the count 1-1. And lights yet to take any effect here, yet to be turned on here at Tiger Field, but shade has covered the entire ballpark besides up on the walls back in that deep center 406. You could see that being lit up by the sun just a little bit as this one is going to plunk Timmy Ayers inside on the elbows, able to walk it off. And the first hit batsman of the night on either side, a free 90 feet coming from Timmy Ayers there. So runner on first now. Mark Anthony Carroll, first runner to come around to score tonight, reached via the walk before coming around to score. As this one misses low in the dirt, good job there by Ruggiero keeping that in front of him. Count is 1-0 nonetheless. And again, a 2-0 ball game. The bottom of the third inning. A nice calm night out here at Tiger Field. Saw a lot of fireworks last weekend, quite literally, and obviously with the scoreboard the way it was, this one's chopped down foul as well. I mean, the count to 1-1. Obviously, always a packed house out here at Tiger Field in Redding, California. Baseball on the 4th of July or 4th of July weekend as a whole. But definitely some lopsided games last weekend coming from the Colt 45s. On the right side of things, though, of course, in a good way. They were on the right side in that win column. But definitely got the crowd involved there with some incredible offense. As a good job there again as this one is caught by Ruggiero off a wild pitch. Able to keep that one in front of him again and keep Ayers on first. Count now switches to 2-1. Two balls and a strike, zero outs away in a 2-0 ball game. still a little bit slow to get on the offensive side of things, but just those unforced errors and making a hard run back to first is Timmy Ayers, as he thought that ball went through. Big chop at it was Mark Anthony Carroll. But Ruggiero again keeping it in front of him. 2-2 is now the count. Two balls, two strikes. Ayers remains on first off that play. On deck is Preston Conklin. We've seen plenty of great offense coming from him, or defense rather, on the third base line. As this one's going to bounce off Ruggiero again, and now definitely getting to second, easily standing up is Timmy Ayers. Now we have a runner in scoring position and a full count payoff pitch pending as that one bounces down off the dirt. Again, Tucker just kind of losing grip of the ball a little bit or just some command issues here. Not able to find the zone like he'd hope. Here's the payoff pitch from Mark Anthony Carroll. Looking off Ayers, kicks and deals, 3-2, swing and a miss, got him on the fastball, and that is strikeout number 3 on the night for Tucker. So he's had his fair share of wild pitches, but he's also had his fair share of strikeouts. He's done good there for the most part, but unfortunately down on the scoreboard here, but that is what you want there after a long battle with Mark Anthony Carroll. Gets him swinging on that fastball down on that inside corner. Now Preston Conklin, who singled back in the first inning, big swing and a miss. And again, Ruggiero is just keeping all these in front of him, but at what cost? It's hitting him every which way. He's in a lot of pain now. You can see the frustration from him. Strike one and taking a long walk is the home plate umpire to deliver that ball, hand deliver that ball to Tucker. And some applause coming from the Colt 45s fans, something you'd love to see out here at Tiger Field. The fans tipping the cap there to Ruggiero again. He has been getting hit pretty much everywhere you would not want to be hit with a baseball so far, not just in this inning, but throughout the entire game. He's had to go for a quick saunter quite a few times, and even the umpire shaking his head and smiling at him, a little bit of an apology, saying, "You're one tough cookie right there. That's nowhere you want to get hit with the baseball, whether you got padding there or not." Absolutely not. As the lights are finally switched on here at Tiger Field, yet to play too much factor, but just help in the innings to come. And by the time this game's over, it will be all the light we have here. As this one misses just low, it'll even count 1-1. Again, Ruggiero keeping everything in front of him. Incredibly impressive, saving 90 feet multiple times so far in this inning. But still just one out away, and a runner in scoring position is Timmy Ayers. Here's the 1-1. Gonna say just missed the zone. Not entirely sure where that one missed. Maybe had a little bit of blocked view there by the umpire. Gonna bring the count to 2-1. Umpire's rocking the black shirts tonight. I don't know if I've seen that so far this campaign. Usually I'll see them with the blue. With the blue tops on. This time they're going with the dark black with the gray stripes down the sleeves. Just a little bit of different vibe out here. Nothing wrong with that, even coming from the umpires. Here's the 2-1, swung on, it's going to go foul. Will it stay in the ballpark? Not quite, but it is going to bounce just feet away from a pair of fans in the front row.
2: Nobody.
0: And the count remains, or the count will improve the 2-2.
2: The black hat, blue beaded necklace.
0: Two balls, two strikes. One out away. As Chad Johnson gives a friendly reminder to all the fans out here, more or less the kiddos, to not run out here at the ballpark at Tiger Field. And he really called this kiddo out, called him out by his complete attire, what he was wearing, and with the green shirt, the black shorts, the blue Crocs, and the blue necklace. As this ball misses just inside for ball 3, it'll fill up the count. We got a full count payoff pitch here. Tucker looking to get back-to-back strikeouts on full counts. On Conklin here again, looking off Ayers on second. Tucker delivers, swing, and a miss again. It's going to bounce off the foot of the umpire, but that is, oh, it's going to be fouled off, actually. I was about to say, it looks like that was a, yes, it will be fouled off by Preston Conklin, and we'll do it again. you know, just slight contact. Didn't even, must have barely got the tiniest bit of it, because it didn't even look like that ball changed trajectory at all. There's the 3-2, swung on hard, and an opportunity for the 5-3 putout. Will make the play, and looking him back is the third baseman. Looking back, Jimmy Ayers is the third baseman in Hackney. He did a great job there, and it is going to be out number two. But we're getting some conversation here. And they're going to have a word here. As of right now, it is a 5-3 put out for out number two, but a great job there again, yeah, by Hackney, able to make that grab down that third base line on a hard hit ball from Conklin, and then looking back Ayers to second before making that throw. A little bit off target, but Smith does a good job keeping his foot on the bag and leaning over and making that grab again with the glove on the right hand. That's pretty tough because it was towards his left side, so having to do a little bit of a crossbody backhanded play on the ball while being in the way of the runner, more or less, but not interfering, of course, but he's got to have his foot on the bag somewhere. So out number two, runner on second, two outs away, as this one misses down in the dirt. Again, Ruggiero, as expected, keeps it in front of him. He's done an incredible job so far tonight of that. It's Braden Chiarito at the plate here, left-handed designated hitter on the night, batting cleanup, rather, fourth. Seen a lot of him. He's a heavy hitter for sure, and he's got a runner in scoring position here with two outs away. He's going to hit this one into deep center field, but giving chase and able to get under it and making the squeeze for out number three is center fielder Buford. And that is how it will end. Runner in scoring position off the hit-by-pitch in Timmy Ayers, but not able to advance after that. Four batters faced and three out, zero come across. We will be heading to the top of the fourth inning momentarily in a 2-0 ball game. 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
0: Hello, fans, and welcome back to Tiger Field here in Redding, California. We are now in our fourth inning of burn for Chase Phillips. Something I've said multiple times so far this season coming from Phillips. Has done a great job on the pitch, on the mound as well for the Colt 45s, but it's going to be Nate Sheriff, of course. My apologies. Sheriff so far tonight, five strikeouts to his name. One in the first, two in the second, and two in the third. And now it is going to be Lopez, the left-handed batter, batting second and manning short tonight, up to the plate for his second opportunity. He hit one back in the air to Sheriff, who caught it on the mound in his first at-bat. This one misses inside. A rippling through the jersey there. Almost hit the batter. Not quite. 1-0 count here. So again, now completely shaded here in the top of the fourth is the ballpark. We are now 1 hour exactly through this game. So on track for a 3-hour ball game. As this one misses just inside again, 2-0 count. Nate Sheriff just trying to find a spot here again. If he can get through this inning and one more possibly, qualify for the win there. As this one swung back up towards third, it's going to be Preston Conklin getting under it and able to make the grab. A fly out to the five spot for out number one. For Lopez, a pair of infield flyouts, or pop outs rather, as Wazelchuk will make his way around. Right-handed batter who struck out looking in the first inning. Wazelchuk, what a last name that is. I want to make sure I can get that one right. I had to listen to Chad Johnson first on the PA system. He's pretty good at it, making sure I got it right. But Wazelchuk out there left field. I don't think any action for him as of yet. I don't think this Colt 45's outfield has gotten any action. Looking at my scorecard, I know one caromed out to Tyler Zanheiser off that single from Floyd, who we could see up here this inning, batting fifth, a few batters away. Here's the 1-0. Gets fouled back towards the lot. But it will stay in the ballpark. And a quick delivery there coming from the Pelotero dugout. Get a new ball. And it'll even up the count 1-1. Yeah, I don't think anything really hit to the outfield whatsoever besides one that ended up rolling out to center field, Tyler Zanheiser. But I think the entire game has pretty much been played on the inside chalk. Here's the 1-1. Great-looking pitch there from Nate Sheriff at the knees, finding the spot. And taking a second here is Wazelchuk, again, just having a word with the umpire. He was rung up looking in that first inning that retired the side, and he stayed in the box for quite a while, 20 seconds or so, just having a conversation with the umpire. Here's the 1-2, check swing. Did not go. It's the appeal from the home plate umpire. Didn't look like he went it, in my opinion. I think it's the right call. 2-2 count, 2-0 the score still, with one out away, nobody on for the Peloteros. Colt 45's lead, 2-0 that is, with two runs coming in the first, one from Mark Anthony Carroll and one from Braden Chiaritos. This one swung on, and a great play at first from Andrew Mora, able to make the grab, taking a couple steps to his right in full stride and making a leaping play, glove over the head and making the grab. Great contact from Wazelchuk. But another infield fly, if you want to call it that. But it was a line drive, but able to pick it out of the air. We've seen that a couple times on each side now. We've seen that from Conklin on third in the first, and now here in the fourth from Mora. So again, outfielders having the time of their lives out there. It's the infield's doing the job for them before the ball can even get out to them. This one misses outside for ball one on Miller. Nate Sheriff again, making quick work of this Pelotero's offense. Something we saw last night, of course. Just one run allowed, but that was from Lucas Pettingill. As this is called strike, even up count 1-1. Again, that just goes to show how deep this bullpen really is for the Colt 45s when they are on. Obviously, baseball is so unpredictable, and anything can happen any given day. Here's the 1-1. Misses high, and good job there. Coming out of the stretch is Rowan Brown, keeping that in front of him. 2-1 is the count now. We are rapidly approaching the midway point of this ballgame. Here, big swing and a miss there. Hard cut there from Miller, but not able to come up with anything. It'll even the count 2-2. Almost swung out of the box there, and he will take a saunter around. Just walks in a little circle, and now toes on the chalk, as close as he could be to having his knees on that plate. For the 2-2 delivery from Sheriff, this is just high, and it'll fill up the count. Count now. And we got the payoff pitch pending here from the southpaw. Kicks and deals, 3-2, fouled up and into the lot, and we will do it again. A high one, taking a big bounce into the parking lot. And what looks like to a man in a construction vest will be able to make that just a couple steps and able to make a grab, get the ball, pocket that, and either return it or keep it. It's up to him, I guess. See if he makes his way into the ballpark here. Here's a 3-2 again. This is just high, and that will be the first walk of the night delivered by Nate Sheriff. A little bit unfortunate there, just couldn't quite hit the spot. And now just the second batter on for the Peloteros tonight. Two outs away, runner on first, and up is the designated hitter, Floyd, the only Pelotero to get a hit tonight so far. Obviously, Knight's still young. It's early in the game. Still a 2-0 ball game. Nothing crazy whatsoever. But we'll see if that changes here. Lloyd watches one right down the heart of that zone. Definitely one he wishes he swung at. Bring the count to 0-1. Runner on first, two outs away. And just quick pickoff attempt. Very casual with it with Sheriff, just wanting to keep him honest, buy himself some time, maybe change up the pitch here and the approach. Oh, one count. Here's Floyd. Misses high. Sheriff able to keep it in front of him again is Rowan Brown. 1-1 count. Two outs away here. Big swing and a miss there again from Floyd. Don't bring the count to 1-2. She's taking hard slices at these deliveries coming in from Sheriff. If he makes contact, they'll go a long way, but so far in this at-bat at least, yet to come up with anything. 1-2 count, runner on first. Can go on anything with two outs away. 2-0, the Colt 45's lead. Looking to retire the side here. Sheriff misses high. It'll even up the count 2-2. And just another beautiful night out at the ballpark. Characteristic of Tiger Field, looking back towards the city. Got a little bit of a tree line. Got that one singular palm tree out there in right field. You get a little bit of everything, as California typically is. And there is the punch out coming in from Sheriff as he trots off the mound. And he has now gotten four innings clean as he will get the strikeout there on Floyd, stranding one. And we will head to the bottom of the fourth inning here momentarily, a 2-0 lead for the Colt 45s. Tonight's game is sponsored by Mentor Community Services. 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
0: Fans, and welcome back to Tiger Field here in Redding, California. Due up in this 2-0 ball game for the Colt 45s. In the bottom of the fourth inning, we have Andrew Mora, Tyler Zanheiser, and Rowan Brown. Should the inning continue, it would be Adrian Lopez up to the plate. All getting their second attempt here at Tooker and the Cal State Peloteros on the night, that is. As the wind has pretty much entirely died off here at Tiger Field. Just a very, very light breeze. A little July breeze. And Tooker now his fourth inning of burn from the mound for the Cal State Peloteros. And we'll have Andrew Mora, who made that great grab a couple steps to the left of that first base line, to his right, rather, facing first base and manning first base as well, able to make that grab and keep right fielder Timmy Ayers away from the ball entirely, one that he probably would have had to give chase to, as this one's going to hit the inside of the zone, paint in the corner as well. There's Tooker. 0-1 count here. Check swing down in the dirt, say he did not go, leaving up the count 1-1. And again, just a reminder, no Jacob Green tonight or tomorrow out here with KCNR Radio. So you guys are stuck with me here tonight. But do the best I can to fill those enormous shoes. But he's a good mentor as well, so hopefully I can do him proud here and give the best call I can for you guys. Obviously, haven't called near as much as him, and as this one's fouled back, and I haven't played near as much baseball as him either. So let's bring the count to 2-2. So my lingo is not exactly up to par compared to Jacob Green's, but not many people in the worlds are up to par with Jacob Green and his lingo. However, great opportunity here for myself to watch some baseball as this one's going to get hit towards that 3-4 hole. And again, splitting out into that right field, a good-looking contact hit there from Andrew Mora, and he will reach via the single. And now due up will be Tyler Zanheiser, local kid and a buddy of mine who actually just a couple weekends ago signed to play Division II baseball in the great state of Oklahoma. So great opportunity for Tyler Zanheiser, and big congratulations coming all the way around for him. Pretty awesome stuff. It's a runner on first base here. No outs away in this 2-0 ball game. Zanheiser watches one hit the corner for strike one. And good looking fastball there from Tucker. If it's hitting the zone, it's going to be hard to hit regardless. He's done well so far, barring those few errors, which were more or less the infield behind him. As this one's getting chopped from Zanheiser down that third base line, opportunity to turn two. They decide not to, and they will throw out Zanheiser. And for a 5-3 put out, out number one, and Zanheiser will move, or Mora, rather, will move to second via the put out from, or via the at-bat from Zanheiser. So runner on second for Rowan Brown with one out away. Left-handed batters due up here. He singled back in the second inning before he got a courtesy runner, as the catchers typically do. And D'Amico Parker, and he was actually ended up being thrown out off a pickoff attempt. Speaking of, good looking lead here for Morris. This one's chopped down the first base line, able to give chase to it is the pitcher, and Tucker will make the play for a 1-3 put out in the same spot. It was Rowan Brown this time being thrown out in the 1-3 fashion off not a bunt, but a small swing that acted like a bunt. It does move Andrew Mora 90 feet away from home. So two outs away off back-to-back pitches. 2-0 is the score, but runner on third, and Adrian Lopez an opportunity to bring a run across here. As this pitch is going to hit Adrian Lopez right in the midsection, looks like, as he goes down to the ground, and all the coaches coming out and giving a good look at him and making sure he's okay, as that was a fastball hitting him right on the inside near the ribs area. It looks like he's going to be okay. He'll jog it off, and he'll get a little bit of a standing ovation here from the Colt 45's fans, as that is not what you want to see. Regardless, runners on the corners now, and it will be the bottom of the order here. Deegan Paulos with runners on the corners, two outs away, and an opportunity for more runners to come across here. Two outs away, runners on the corners in the bottom of the fourth. 2-0, the Colt 45s lead the ball game. Here's the pitch inside the elbows of Paulos for ball one. Paulos is someone who I also see almost every single time. Don't want to jinx anything. Don't want to give him a curse or anything like that, but he might just be the stance, or it might just be bad luck, but he has been plunked by a handful of pitches out here this season at Tiger Field, at least games that I've called. As a good-looking fastball right down the heart of the zone again. 1-1 will be the count. Runner's still on the corners again. Mora just 90 feet away from home. And Lopez, of course, on first base, licking his wounds after being hit there hard with the baseball in that midsection. Not something you want to see. Still giving himself a few feet off first. Possibility of stealing here. Here's the 1-1, and that one will hit Paulos, and it looks like I did give him a little bad luck. And that is back-to-back hit batsman, the third of the night for Tucker. and bases are not loaded with two outs away, and yet to have any activity in the bullpen, but making the walk out is the head coach, the manager for the Cal State Peloteros, and you have to assume just buying some time and giving Tucker the opportunity to close this inning before taking that baseball away. They will call in the entire infield, and the Colt 45s will hop off the bases as well and get some talk from Bob Anderson. Bases loaded, two outs away. Great opportunity here. This is a swing inning now. In the bottom of the fourth, it's either three runners stranded and you feel like you missed a chance to add some insurance runs if you're the Colt 45s, or for the Peloteros, it's staying in the game and making sure they don't really open this one up, the Colt 45s. And some confidence, some high fives, some pats on the back coming from the infield behind Tucker and the catcher as well, in Ruggiero, who has had a lot of work to do so far today, just off some wild pitches or maybe just unlucky work. Not even some crazy pitches, but just a few he's got to get himself in front of, and he's put his body on the line, to say the least, especially coming in that third inning. And it's going to be the top lineup of Timmy Ayers, now left-handed hitter with bases loaded. Big opportunity here for the Colt 45s to open up the scoring even more. As this one misses just high for ball number one. Bases loaded, two outs away. Again, probably the most important at bat of the night so far. Ayers, now left-handed batter, has been hit by a pitch as well, and he rounded out to first in that first inning, first at bat of the night. As this one misses outside, similar spot, it'll bring the count to 2-0. Now Tucker's threatening, walking in a run and keeping the bases loaded, which would not be something you'd want to see. That's not ideal. Count remains 2-0. Lefty-on-lefty matchup here. Here's the pitch from Tucker. Misses high, and it'll bring the count to 3-0. And now you're really threatening walking a run in. Timmy Ayers here. Probably just sit there with the bat leaning on his shoulders for at least this first one. Not one he feels like he needs to swing at, unless it's something he could take yard. Just make Tucker make a play here and make him hit his zone, or else a run will come across, and it will. It'll be a four-pitch walk worked by Timmy Ayers, and the score will now be improved to 3-0. Coming across the score is Andrew Mora, and bases will remain loaded. It's going to be Ayers on first, Palos on second, and Lopez on third. And Mark Anthony Carroll now due up for the Colt 45s, who has walked and struck out swinging back in the first and the third inning. So 3-0 now, the ball game, and that will be the end of the night for Tucker. So we will allow the relief pitcher to get a few warm-ups in here. We'll cut to a quick break, and we'll be back to finish off the rest of this fifth inning. 3-0 is the ball game. Is the score of the ball game. Due up is Mark Anthony Carroll, and just a minute or two for the warm-ups for this relief pitcher coming in relief for the Peloteros.
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0: Fans, welcome back to Tiger Field here in Redding, California. We will get this name to you as soon as possible. for the pitcher coming in relief for the Peloteros.
2: There are about three or four kids on the other end of the park. Really, might have settled. If you're not familiar with South City Park, you probably want to keep an eye on your kids. Not really hate to see anyone disappear.
0: Taking the mounds again. Bases loaded. For the Colt 45s. Tucker on the night. Three strikeouts for him. Three runs allowed. But all three runners on right now would be his. He would be liable for those runs coming across, should they come across. He also hit three batters and walked two. I just walked Timmy Ayers. Pitch coming in. First pitch swinging is Mark Anthony Carroll, but it's going to be to the second baseman in the 4-3 putout, so they strand three, unfortunately. Three left on base for the Colt 45s, but they do score one, so 3-0 is the score in favor of the Reading Colt 45s, and we'll be heading to the top of the fifth inning. 3-0, Colt 45s lead. 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
0: Fans, and welcome back to Tiger Field here. We are now entering the top of the fifth inning. And Pelotero still scoreless, 3-0. The Colt 45s lead this one. And just adding one insurance run there in the bottom of the fourth, but stranding three. Feel like they got away with something there, the Peloteros. However, no runners on when there was two outs away. So able to work a little two-out rally, but just bring one across, unfortunately, with a couple hits hit batsmen and a walk. And that will be the end of Tucker's night for the Peloteros. Tucker on the night, 4 2/3 innings pitched, 3 hits allowed, 3 runs allowed, 0 errors, 2 batters hit, or 3 batters hit, 2 walks, 3 strikeouts. So not the most productive of nights for Tucker, but ended up getting the job done more or less. 3-0 is something I think the Peloteros could work with here as they are just approaching halfway through the ballgame. And very similar to last night as far as on the score sheet goes. On the pitching side of things for the Peloteros. Hackney now. Due up as he will go. First pitch swinging out to left field and getting dirty and making the grab. An incredible play is left fielder Adrian Lopez on cue. As mentioned just a few minutes ago, the outfield has yet to have anything hit out to them. And I don't know if that was one he was supposed to catch, but he certainly did. An incredible play by Adrian Lopez diving out there. Left hand getting the glove, and it looks like he may have paid the price slightly. Kind of holding that midsection area as well. Looks like he'll be okay. Just lunging over, a little bit of a hunch to him there. An incredible diving play, diving catch, able to get in pursuit of that ball. Now it's going to be the catcher, Ruggiero, who will watch it called strike one. One out away in this 3-0 ball game, Colt 45's lead. Hackney, great contact out there in left field, the best contact hit of the night for the Peloteros, as this one's going to hit the zone as well from Nate Sheriff. The fastballs are working for him now, and he's looking to get yet another punch out. He's already got himself six on the night, through just 4 innings pitched, as this one misses just high. It'll bring the count to 1-2. High octane coming in. You can see the dirt actually popping off the glove of Rowan Brown there behind the dish. When that ball hits the glove, it's popping and all the dirt is falling off of the glove. Pretty impressive has swung down the third base line, making the play as Preston Conklin. The long throw to first to Andrew Mora makes it 5-3 put out, making it look effortless. And that is out number two here in the top of the fifth. And some good contact and an opportunity. Pelotero's showing some fight, but just too good defense behind. Nate Sheriff and his pitching as well has been superb, to say the least. And now it'll be Buford manning center field tonight. Just his second at-bat of the night again. That's how quick work the Colt 45s have made on this Pelotero's team. He grounded out to second. And Deegan Palos back in the third inning as he will take a swing at one. The left-handed hitter misses there. Another left-on-left matchup. 0-1 count, two outs away. 3-0 ball game. Colt 45's lead here in the top of the fifth inning. As this one misses high, umpire even takes a step back. That one's heading right towards the face. Rowan Brown does a good job getting his glove up and keeping that in front of him, keeping everyone behind him safe. Count levels, 1-1. As the lights have begun taking full effect here at Tiger Field. And called strike there, painting the corners again is Nate Sheriff. My apologies, I've done that multiple times. Chase Phillips, Nate Sheriff, getting those two mixed up. Here's the 1-2, swing and a miss, and that will retire the side. A strikeout now coming in all five innings from Nate Sheriff. He has made quick work of this Pelotero's offense, and through five innings, or we are halfway through this ballgame, through 4.5 innings, the Colt 45's lead 3-0. Tonight's game is sponsored by Mentor Community Services. 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
0: Fans, welcome back to Tiger Field here in Redding, California. We are now halfway through our ball game here in the bottom of the fifth inning. Preston Conklin, Braden Chiarito, and Andrew Mora do up for your Redding Colt 45s. They lead 3-0 in another rather lower scoring game, but plenty of time for things to open up here in Redding, California at Tiger Field. Conklin on the night has batted twice. In the first, he got the single, and in the third, he grounded out to third, where he likes to live. Yeah, third base, Preston Conklin has been incredible on that third base line all campaign. And he'll play anywhere on the infield as well. He's done a great job, and he's looking to get his second hit of the night here, facing, again, this relief pitcher, as he will swing on one. It is going to go foul towards that bullpen, but giving chase to it is three Pelotero's players, and can't tell if they made the grab or not. Unfortunately, we were blinded by this dugout, the Colt 45's dugout. And I believe it is a foul ball, and he will do it again. So 0-1 count here. As this one misses just low and evens the count 1-1. As this one misses again to bring the count 2-1, Ruggiero couldn't keep that one in front of him, unfortunately, but no runners on doesn't matter necessarily, more or less. Here's the 2-1, the delivery, check swing, and he actually makes contact, but it's going to make its way back to the 24 on the mound, and it will be a 1-3 putout for out number one on Preston Conklin there. So one out away now, and heading up to the plate for his third attempt is Braden Chiarito, one of the three Colt 45s to come around and score. He reached via the fielder's choice and flew out to center most recently in the third inning. And the 24 for the Peloteros. See if we could possibly get that name to you guys. Misses for ball one first. Just inside, Braden Chiarito looking at this one. It's going to miss for ball again, about the same spot on the other side of things. 2-0 count now. One out away in a 3-0 ball game. The Colt 45's lead. Here's the 2-0. Hits the zone for strike number one. It'll bring the count back to 2-1. Here's 2-1, misses outside, then they count to 3-1. Now an opportunity for Chiarito to work the walk for his first time tonight. And he will, it just misses there. Close call, but he will reach via the walk, and a free 90 feet issued to Braden Chiarito. Right-handed pitcher, that is his first walk of the night. And some activity coming from the Colt 45's bullpen as well. So possibly, now that he's five innings through, could be end of the night for Nate Sheriff, who would have had six strikeouts and allowed just one hit, or seven strikeouts now, and allowed just one hit, which would have been quite the incredible performance, also one walk, as this is a wild pitch coming in, and Ruggiero had no chance of getting that one as it was inside on the sleeves of Andrew Mora for ball one, and getting a free 90 feet due to it is Chiarito. He is now in scoring position on second. So one ball, zero strikes, one out away, runner on second, and another lefty and Andrew Mora up to the plate here. Misses just outside. They'll bring the count to 2-0. No more activity as of yet for the Peloteros. Probably trying to save some arms here. Still got another game tomorrow in this weekend. But Ruggiero is going to go up, have a chat with his new pitcher, and make sure they're on the same page here ahead of the rest of this at-bat and the rest of this inning. Two balls, no strikes, one out away. 3-0 is the score. Colt 45's lead. And check swing coming, doesn't matter. Called strike there on Andrew Mora to bring the count to 2-1. And as the lights have now taken full effect here at Tiger Field. And called strike, a close one, and a shake of the head from Andrew Mora and some instant chatter coming from the crowd. Definitely a close call. 2-2, two balls, two strikes now. An opportunity for the first strikeout of the night for this pitcher in relief, the number 24 for the Peloteros. He kicks and deals the 2-2, misses high. It'll bring the count to 3-2, and we'll have the payoff pitch pending. And pretty much the first controversial call of the night coming from the umpire as far as where the crowd got involved as well. There was one back in the first inning where I thought it was rather questionable, but it was on the other side of things, so of course, home field advantage with the crowd. Here's the payoff swing and a miss there. Andrew Mora swinging for something low and couldn't come up with anything. Out number two in the first strikeout for this pitcher in relief of Tucker and the Peloteros. So two outs away now. Runner in scoring position on second is Braden Chiarito, and Tyler Zanheiser up to the plate, who is 0-2. He's grounded out and struck out here tonight. again, Zanheiser, just a few weeks ago, committed to play for a Division II university in the state of Oklahoma. So heading east, southeast, will be Tyler Zanheiser here probably just about a month or so, maybe a little over, right at the end, the culmination of this Colt 45's campaign. Again, a personal friend of mine, someone that I've known for a few years and a great ball player, pretty awesome, as he's going to hit this one into deep right field. It's going to be back at the wall, but able to make the squeeze is right fielder for out number three. That's going to be Wazilchuk's first bit of action out there, and a great-looking hit from Zanheiser, but it's not going to have enough carry to go out for a home run. It's going to be 3-0 through five, and we will see you in the top of the sixth inning. Colt 45's lead. 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
0: Hello, fans. Welcome back to Tiger Field here in Redding, California. We are in the top of the sixth inning, making quick work of this ball game here. And coming in relief pitching, we will get you the name as soon as I can see the number on the back here. Pardon with those yellow jerseys in contrast. But numbers for Nate Sheriff on the night, an incredible outing. Zero runs allowed on just one hit, zero errors. One batter walked, zero batters hit, and seven strikeouts to his name. An incredible performance from Nate Sheriff. The best I've seen out here from an opening pitcher this season, I dare say. And it looks like it is going to be the number 11 of Evan Fraser out of the College of Redwoods. For coming in relief for Nate Sheriff. He's got some big shoes to fill, but Nate Sheriff will qualify for the win. They're up 3-0, and he pitched through five full innings. And now it's Evan Fraser, who his first batter faced will be Robertson, the right fielder. I just realized now, after saying Robertson out in right field, I made a mistake. Wazilchuk is out in left field. And Robertson was the one who made that play. Not quite a robbery on Zanheiser on that last at-bat coming in the bottom of the fifth as this one's fouled back to even up the count 1-1. But Robertson was the one able to make that grab at the wall and retire the side. So a good-looking hit there by Zanheiser just a few feet away from a home run as it's 310 out there in right field. Right center sitting at 370, 406 in deep center field, deepest part of the ballpark, coming back around towards left center by the scoreboard. Is, I believe, 350. And then out in left field is 320 down the line. As this one swung on towards Deegan Paulos at second, able to make the player. It's going to be someone else in there for Deegan Paulos. Actually, it'll be a 4-3 putout. We'll get that substitute to you as soon as possible for out number one. First bit of play, and he will make the play. And I believe that looks like number 12. Which would be Blake Schwert playing second. I believe that would be correct. Typically a pitcher, Blake Schwert, seen a little bit of burn from him this season, coming in relief, and started one game a couple weekends ago that I called. Back to the top of the lineup regardless, and Smith, this one misses just low from Fraser for ball one. 3-0, one out away, nobody on. Colt 45s have led this game all the way through since the bottom of the first inning, as this one misses inside to bring the count to 2-0. Rowan Brown does a good job keeping it in front of him. Not that it was necessary, but always good to think that way. Here's the 2-0, misses outside. It's going to be 3-0 now, and Smith still only his third at-bat of the game, coming here in the sixth inning, looking to get on for the first time tonight as he is grounded out and struck out

Sharks now. One out away and a runner on first with Lopez due up here, the left-handed batter for the Peloteros. He has flown out in the infield both times, once back to Nate Sheriff in the first at pitcher, and then once to Preston Conklin on the infield, as this one's called strike. So just getting a little bit under the ball here tonight on these pop-outs. But maybe with a runner on, it'll give him the confidence he needs to step up and make a play here, which we all know he can do. New pitcher in as well, and Evan Fraser still trying to find himself as this one's fouled back for strike two. Now 0-2 count, an opportunity here. For Fraser to work his get his first strikeout of the night. Here's the 0-2 swing and a miss for strike number three. And that is out number one and strikeout number one for Evan Fraser, or out number two rather, and strikeout number one for Evan Fraser. Now runners on first in Smith, and Wozelchuk is up 0-2 on the night. He has struck out looking, and he has flown out to Andrew Mora on a really good hit that is a pretty brutal flyout, as Andrew Mora just made a great play. A little bit of an infield robbery there, robbed them of a hit. Two outs away, runner on first here in the top of the sixth. Finds the zone here for strike number one. Oh, one count, runner on first. Two outs away, misses just low. It'll even up the count 1-1. Here on KCNR Shasta Redding, 1460 AM or 96.5 FM, as this one's hit hard, and it's Tyler Zanheiser is just going to watch it as it goes over the scoreboard and out, a two-run shot, and this is a new ball game here. Wozelchuk bought his time right at the top of the hour, 9 p.m., a two-run shot with two outs away, and this is a brand-new ball game, folks. Colt 45 still lead 3-2, but a good-looking homer all the way out of the park and over the scoreboard there coming from Wozelchuk, and this Peloteros offense finally comes to life here in the top of the sixth. How about that from Wozelchuk, turning this game around on its head almost instantly. 3-0 it was for most of the game, or 2-0 it was. And now Nate Sheriff maybe wishing he could have stayed in a little bit longer. But with a hitter like, with a batter like Wozelchuk, there's no telling what's going to happen. I don't think the pitcher on the mound matters as much when a batter like Wozelchuk, again, with his frame and how much power he gets behind the ball, all three of his at-bats have looked really aggressive, and he's hit the ball hard. And that one, he got all of. And Zanheiser gave a half-hearted trot towards that scoreboard in left center and realized that ball was long gone and decided to watch it go. And now it's a 3-0 count, and a two-out rally is very possible here for the Peloteros as Fraser, three straight balls. Here's the 3-0, finds the zone and stays alive. 3-1 now is the count. Three balls, one strike, two outs away. In a 3-2 ball game, a brand new one, and a big swing and a miss there coming from Miller. One he could have left and got a free 90 feet, but thought he could make contact. Not quite. It'll fill up the count. We got the payoff pitch pending. Here's the 3-2 inside at the hand. They're going to say they got him. How about that? And the turnaround halfway down the first base line was Miller, and they say strikeout regardless. Looked like he had to get out of the way of that, but regardless, it's a strikeout. But we have a new ball game here, folks. 3-2, the Redding Colt 45's lead, but we will head to the bottom of the sixth, and they will need some insurance runs to keep this lead safe. Tonight's game is sponsored by Mentor Community Services. 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
1: Hello, fans, and welcome back to Tiger Field here in Redding, California. Rowan Brown, Adrian Lopez, and Deegan Paulos, the 7, 8, and 9 batters due up here in the bottom of the 6th inning in a new ballgame. 3-2, the Colt 45s lead. But off that 2-run shot coming in the top of the 6th from Wazelchuk, batting in left field. I think I may have said he was the designated hitter. He was not, but he was, you could tell with his size, again, as mentioned before, definitely hits with some power. And he got all that when it goes out of the ballpark. Didn't have to beat the net in left field that we saw a few weekends ago from the Athletic Edge Express team, but it was still an extremely hard hit ball that went out into the street over the scoreboard. So roughly at least 400 feet, maybe more, 415 feet or so. And we have a new pitcher again in relief for the Peloteros. We'll try to get this name to you if possible. And his first batter face is Rowan Brown, who has singled and grounded out so far. Back to the pitcher. That's going to be number 28. Let's see if we have that name on a roster for you. And again, unfortunately, no roster available that I can find for this Cal State Peloteros team. My apologies for that. But trying to work with what we got here. We got another relief pitcher in the number 28 for the Peloteros. Misses his first pitch high. And Ruggiero not able to keep that one in front of him. But no threat because no one is on. So 1-0 count here in the bottom of the 6th inning. No outs away. So we're quickly approaching 2 hours through this ballgame and 2/3 through this ballgame. Rowan Brown, left-handed batter, looking to get on base and trot back in to get his catching gear on as he hits this one into shallow right field. Second baseman and right fielder giving chase to it, not able to make the grab, and it's going to be a single there for Rowan Brown and maybe a little bit of miscommunication out there. Not sure if it was an error. Didn't look like anyone could get a glove on that. It did find some open grass, and D'Amico Parker will enter as a courtesy runner for Rowan Brown. Second pitch swinging, sits in the air for a while, but not able to give chase to it, or giving chase, but not able to get to it, is both Robertson from right and Miller from second, both making sliding efforts to the ball, but not able to make the grab. Maybe a little bit of miscommunication, as mentioned out there. But it's going to be a single. Nonetheless, and D'Amico Parker, who was thrown out just giving himself a lead, he's going to get checked off again. He will be safe this time. Again, not nearly as big of a lead, but with the speed of D'Amico Parker, he doesn't necessarily need too big of a lead, but if they want to try to pick him off all day, I think he's okay with that. He trusts himself. He'll bet on himself to get back there in time. Is this one's going to miss inside on the hands? Never mind, called strike, and a little bit of luck there from Lopez. But about the same pitch that retired the side last inning, so fair enough, as long as it's called the same both ways. That's all you can really ask for out here. 0-1 count. This one misses high. Ducking out of the way is Adrian Lopez. Thought that ball was coming for the head. Not sure if it would have hit him, but evens up the count 1-1 regardless. Zero outs away, runner on first. 3-2, the Colt 45's lead. As this one floats into the zone as well. 1-2 is the count now. Another pickoff attempt. Safe is D'Amico Parker. Here's the 1-2. And D'Amico Parker decides not to go as this one goes on the outside, if I'm not mistaken, of Adrian Lopez. Or maybe it was just inside at the hips, but Ruggiero giving good chase to it. D'Amico Parker decides not to gamble that 90 feet. And misses here. It'll fill the count. 3-2. That one looked more of a strike than the last one that he did call strike. However, I do not have the best seat in the ballpark, unfortunately. That umpire does. As far as from an officiating standpoint goes, as far as seeing where that strike zone is. Full count here. Payoff pitch. Runner going into D'Amico Parker. It's going to miss anyways, and he will get that 90 feet for free, as will Adrian Lopez. Runners now on first and second. No outs away. And maybe some command issues coming in early here from this pitcher in relief. But it is early, as expected. There's going to be some growing pains when you first get into the game. And I'm assuming based off of the statistics I have from yesterday, I only have the names of players that played yesterday out here. So I'm assuming he did not play yesterday. Three to two is the ball, is the score of the ball game. Still Deacon Paulos up, or it'll be Blake Schwert. It will be Blake Schwert in a full substitute for Deacon Paulos at second. So it'll be Blake Schwert manning second now for Deacon Paulos. Deacon Paulos on the night was hit by a pitch and struck out swinging. So his night's done early. Maybe that hit by a pitch plays factor there as Blake Schwert takes this one and turns away from it. That one may have plunk Deacon Paulos with how close to the plate he stands. No, it's nothing crazy. Blake Schwert, very similar stance as well. I think, like I mentioned, as he was getting hit by a ball, Deacon Paulos does just get rather unlucky sometimes. 1-1 count here. Schwert swings through the 5-6 hole, the first one to get through that 5-6 hole, and D'Amico Parker is coming around to score, and he will. It is an RBI single coming in from Blake Schwert, and it is now 4-2, the Colt 45's lead, and the first bit of scoring we've seen off base running comes from D'Amico Parker. Go figure. And we will make our way to the top of the order now. Zero outs away. Runners on first and second. It'll be Schwert on first and Lopez on second. And now Timmy Ayers. The lefty will have an opportunity here. With runners in scoring position, zero outs away, he's got a real chance to open this ball game up. Showing bunt as this one's going to hit his foot. They're going to say he was hit by a pitch. And he will take first base for free. Couldn't quite tell if that one plunked him, but it did down on the foot. Timmy Ayers now hit by a pitch. And bases will be loaded.
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1: And Mark Anthony Carroll now due up, right-handed batter. Anthony Carroll has walked. He has struck out and grounded out, but he has come around to score there in the first inning, open the scoring of the game. 2-4, bases loaded, no outs. Exactly how Carroll would like it, but he swings and misses at this one for strike one. Oh, one count again. Dancing off second base is Blake Schwert, swung on hard in double play depth, going home to make the play, and is going to be a put out, and it's going to be a great-looking double play. How about that from this Pelotero's defense? It's going to be a 6-2-3 double play. And tip of the cap to Chad Johnson, who made me not have to do the math on that one. Out number one, 6-2, heading home was Adrian Lopez. And then from catcher to Mark Anthony Carroll. So this can be from Ruggiero out to Smith for out number two. So now runners just on second in Blake Schwert, who decided to hold where he was. Or runners on second and third, rather. Excuse me. Still on third is going to be Timmy Ayers will be on second, and Blake Schwert will now be moved up to third. But a great play there on the infield by Lopez. Lopez to Ruggiero, then Ruggiero to Smith. And that really gets him out of it. Then now they're They have one run's come across, of course. The damage has been done. But and two runners in scoring position. And now hit by pitch is Preston Conklin. And that will load the bases back up. So kind of nullifying what they just worked so hard to get. But bases are still loaded, but they do have two outs now instead of one or possibly zero and runs coming across. So bases are loaded for Braden Chiarito, the designated hitter, the left-handed batter on the night. And I'm sure he'll be swinging at anything red. Anything coming hot into the zone, he's going to be swinging at. Opportunity for a grand slam here for Braden Chiarito. Not trying to put any pressure on him, but we've seen it before. He's had multiple games with multiple home runs this campaign, if I'm not mistaken. There's a lefty swung on hard, just kind of poked at, but it is going to find its way into some grass. No, grabbed by Robertson. And for the second time tonight, it is going to be a run coming across for the Colt 45s, but just one as three runners are stranded off a pair of hits for the Colt 45s. They do lead, though. They extend the lead 4-2 as we head to the top of the seventh. 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
1: Back to Tiger Field here in Redding, California. 4-2 is the score of the ball game here in the top of the seventh. And it'll be Evan Fraser still getting his second full inning of work. And just a great performance so far from this Colt 45's defense. Obviously, up until that, Wozelchuk two-run shot. And now it doesn't get any easier for them as designated hitter Floyd makes his way into the batter's box for his second opportunity tonight. He has struck out swinging and singled, where he was stranded back in the second inning. But 2-4 is the ball game. The Colt 45 still lead as this one hits the zone. Good-looking pitch there by Evan Fraser. He's painted the corners well so far. Just that one that Wozelchuk got all of, and it brings two runners around to score. Here's the 0-1. Misses low and inside, even up the count. As this one's hit hard, and it is going to be fair, and that's going to be at least two from Floyd out into left field, and it will be a stand-up double there from Floyd, his second base hit of the night, and the first double we've seen from any team so far on the night, coming in the seventh inning. How about that? And he got all of that one. And it's been both Wozelchuk and Floyd. Based off the frame, you could tell this is the first I've seen of this Pelotoro's offense or team as a whole this campaign. I could tell when they stepped into the batter's box, these are tall guys who are definitely power hitters, and proof there. Hit right down that third base line for a double. As we are now 2 hours into this ball game, here in the top of the seventh, zero outs away in this 4-2 ball game. Runner already in scoring position. Now Hackney, another taller guy with some power behind him, got an opportunity to bring runs across for the Pelotoros. This one misses low. And standing up on third for a free 90 feet is going to be Floyd, and now just 90 feet away, looking to nullify that run, that insurance run that the Colt 45s brought around back in the bottom of the sixth. And this one's actually going to plunk Hackney, and that is going to be a hit by pitch, a hit batsman now. Puts runners on the corners with zero outs away. And now the Colt 45s are going to have a talk as the bullpen is getting ready for the Colt 45s. And Eric Winchester, the pitching coach and former Simpson University Redhawk, is out there just having a talk with Fraser, making sure he's doing okay. And probably letting him know this is his inning to finish. But that'll be all she wrote if he can't get out of this safely. Four to two is the score of this ball game. Zero outs away, runners on the corners, and Ruggiero, the catcher, with an opportunity to do some damage here. He has flown out and grounded out, both in the infield. So, looking to change that here with his third at-bat of the night coming here in the top of the seventh.

Now, Frazier just looking to find himself here. Just a couple strikeouts to his name so far, as this one's going to hit the zone for a called strike one. And he is looking to get out of this little pickle he's found himself in. Infield playing a double play depth. Runner going, looking to make the tag, and runner safe. An incredible throw there by Rowan Brown out of the stance, out of the squat, but not able to get in time. And a good applied tag there from Mark Anthony Carroll as well, but it's just not in time. Hockney able to take away that double play opportunity, more or less, as far as the force goes. And now two runners in scoring position for Ruggiero, who is the go-ahead run at the plate here for the Peloteros. And again, Colt 45s have led the entire game. Since 2-0, they took the lead in the bottom of the first inning via a handful of errors coming from the Peloteros. Since then, rather clean game. This one swung on hard. It is going to be fair, and that is going to bring at least two runs across. We are now going to tie up this ball game, the Peloteros, and it's going to be a long single. And now going two, and safe is Ruggiero. How about that? A double from Ruggiero, a two RBI double that will even up this game at 4-4. And this ball game has completely been flipped on its head here. 4-4 is the score of this ball game now, and I'm sure that will be the end of the night for Evan Frazier. Not exactly what you want. And Bob Anderson will take the ball from him, and we will get a new pitcher in relief in this ball game for the Colt 45s. Rotting on, we'll see if we can get that name to you before cutting a break here. But we will allow him some time to get his warm-up pitches in. We'll get that warm-up. We'll get that name back to you after this quick break to let him get his warm-up pitches in. 4-4 is the ball game, or is the score of the ball game. Zero outs away here at the top of the seventh. And a runner in scoring position for Peloteros. They're threatening.

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1: Fans, and welcome back to Tiger Field. Here in Redding, California, we got a runner in scoring position now in a new ball game off that two-run RBI from Ruggiero in the double. So now runner in scoring position, zero outs away. It's going to be up to Torrey to save this game from Evan Fraser in the Colt 45s. Not the best night for Evan Fraser, allowing four runs in just one inning pitch. And obviously allowed two more in this inning, but zero outs put away. But tough shoes to fill after the impressive performance Nate Sheriff had in his five innings of work. It's going to be the center fielder, Buford, showing bunt. He will foul this one off on the showed bunt for strike one. And just a few minutes away, you'd think, from the seventh inning stretch coming here in the top of seven or in between innings. And it will heat up after that. If not right now, it's 4-4 now in the tied ball game. First tie of the night, as that will be called strike as well. And the check swing coming around did not matter. Good looking pitch there from Buford, or from Hattori on Buford, rather. As this one's going to get hit hard into right center field, giving chase is Tyler Zanheiser, making the grab and the possible put out. Not quite. How about that from Tyler Zanheiser, though, out there in center field, folks, giving hard chase towards right center, out by that 370, up at the wall, and making a hard throw back to third base. Ruggiero is going to be safe there standing at third. It was just off on a small line, but a good play there by Zanheiser. Otherwise, a run could have come around to score, possibly getting that ball in almost instantly, and not an easy play to make either. So Robertson now, or it's going to be a pinch hitter, the 11 for the Peloteros, 90 feet away from taking their first lead of the game here. It'll be Levi Van Catten at pinch hitting here. As this one's going to be hit on the hands for called strike one. Even up the count, 1-1 now. 4-4 is the ball game. On third base still is Ruggiero, or a courtesy runner for Ruggiero, rather. As this one's going to get hit up into left field as well, calling off Zanheiser and making the grab. And now the possible play at home, not quite. And it is going to be the first lead change of the night. A good-looking grab out there by Adrian Lopez, but it's a sacrifice fly nonetheless, and a runner comes around to score. The Peloteros now lead with a score of 5-4, the first lead of the night for them. And it'll be the top of the lineup in Smith, who came around to score in the top of the sixth as well, thanks to that Wasilchuk home run. And this game has really opened up quickly. Two runs in the sixth and three runs so far in the seventh for the Cal State Peloteros. And the Colt 45s, they're going to need offense if they want to win this game now. For the first time, they've been leading all game, as mentioned, with those two runs coming in the first, and this one's going to miss inside on the shirt of Smith for ball one. And just a little bit of command issues. No mistakes, really, on the defensive side of things, just Peloteros started hitting And this one misses inside as well, 2-0. Hitting much better on these two pitchers so far in Hattori and Fraser compared to Nate Sheriff. Really had their number with those 7 strikeouts and 1 hit allowed, 0 runs. But obviously, summer ball, just kind of working on a pitch count. You want to give everyone an opportunity. They're all going to play at their respective colleges. You know, whether it's junior college or D2, NAIA, whatever it may be, local or across the country, as mentioned again. Zanheiser, just a couple weeks ago, committing to play in Oklahoma, as this one misses high, and some visual frustration there from Hattori, a 4-pitch walk issued to Smith in the front of the lineup. And now with 2 outs away, a 5-4 ball game that the Colt 45s trail. Lopez is due up, the left-handed batter. On the night, he has flown out in the infield twice and struck out swinging. Now the lefty looking to get on for the first time tonight, and Hattori looking to get his first punch out, missing high again, and maybe just want to slow things down a little bit so we can hit his zone, but then you're at threat of pitching to contact, and when you pitch to contact, sometimes it's a lot more contact than you hoped. And these Pelotoros have shown that they can take the ball a long way here, especially with their size and their power. They've done well. And this one's going to be called strike. And a look there from Lopez as if he didn't agree, but it will even up the count 1-1. Digs back into the box. 5-4 the score. 2 outs away. 1 ball, 1 strike. Runner on first being held on by Andrew Mora. Hattori kicks and deals, misses high again. And the command issue is just coming high here so far from Hattori. Maybe just a little bit early on the release. But again, just digging in. Probably came into this game a little bit earlier than expected. Again, just 1 out away from the 7th inning stretch here that the Colt 45s desperately need. As this one's hit and fouled off down the third base line towards the Colt 45s dugout. Even up the count 2-2. So you got 2 balls, 2 strikes, 2 outs. Runner on first. 5-4 in the game. The Colt 45s now trail for the first time tonight. As the lights have taken complete effect. Not a speck of sunlight left out here in Redding, California. And again, just a beautiful night. Not too much wind, nothing crazy, as this one's going to miss just low and fill up the count. We got a 3-2 count now, and a really important save needed here from Hattori just to get out of the inning and get us to a break and let the Colt 45's offense go back to work, which they do so well. Here's the payoff. Misses inside, and it's going to be a walk. Runners on first and second. And some quick talk there from Lopez to Wazelchuk, either telling him to swing or not to swing, but considering he hit his last one all the way out, you'd like to think Wazelchuk's going to swing at anything close, but he was very animated, Lopez was, to whatever he was saying to Wazelchuk. I'm sure if I had my headset on off up here, I could hear what he was saying, because he seemed pretty passionate about it. Maybe he's just telling him not to swing, as Torrey's had some command issues. But regardless, runners on first and second, 2 outs away in a 5-4 ball game that has completely turned itself around, as that's going to be called strike. A good-looking pitch there from Hattori. And threatening batting all the way through the lineup here in the 7th inning as well is this Pelotoro's offense, which is not something you see every day coming from this Colt 45's defense, which is usually playing super clean. But again, they've just hit off these relief pitchers much better than they had off Sheriff. Swings hard, broken bat, and it's going to go foul and bring the count to 0-2. And something you just love to hear about, Summer Wooden Bat League. You don't see that much with college players, and not too many leagues around the country where you'll be playing summer ball with all your buddies back home and then going back away to college and getting to swing a metal bat. I'm sure that feels nice. Obviously, metal bat ball probably carries twice as far off the same kind of power, more or less, of course. But a little souvenir there. Go send it off to the side, maybe give it to a fan. The umpire, it's a piece of the broken bat, tosses it on over. Through the screen, protecting the fans here at Tiger Field, who get about the best seat in the house, just a few feet off that infield dirt. or the batter's box, rather. 0-2 count here, and now a real opportunity for Hattori to retire the side. He's got at least two pitches to work with here. Swung foul back towards the parking lot. A little bit close to where I parked, a little bit uncomfortable for me, but I think we'll be okay. 0-2, the count remains. Two outs away, runner in scoring position and on first as well. Runners on first and second, that is. And Wozelchuk again, the power hitter. A three-run shot here would be devastating for the Colt 45s. This one misses just low, and you can tell Hattori's just trying to avoid that to the best of his ability. He doesn't want to pitch anything in the zone. He wants to get him swinging at something he can't take hard. One ball and two strikes, now two outs away. And again, don't want to sound like a broken record, but would love to reiterate how important it is just getting to this break is for the Colt 45s and getting back on the offensive side of things. This has been about a 25-minute half inning. And Hattori was trotting off the mound, and even a few jogs coming in from Zanheiser in set in center and Mora in first, but still no punch out given. They call ball, and it'll even up the count. Two balls, two strikes, two outs, runners on first and second. 5-4, a Colt 45's trail by one in the top of the seventh here. Here's the pitch from Hattori, swung and missed, and that will be it. And Hattori with a very animated walk off the mound as well. The damage has been done. The Pelotoros now lead 5-4, but they do strand two. We are heading to, it's time to stretch here at Tiger Field, actually. So we'll have a little bit of an extra long break for you guys here with God Bless America. And we will be back in the bottom of the seventh with an opportunity for the Colt 45s to play some chase.

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1: Fans, and welcome back to Tiger Field here in Redding, California. So we're getting some extracurricular activity out here for the kiddos at the ballpark, host of the God Bless America. And the seventh inning stretch slowly but surely coming to an end here. But obviously just a few days after the 4th of July, but the fireworks are yet to come here at Tiger Field, you'd assume, for the night. The Colt 45s have 9 outs to work with, and they must score to keep this alive at some point. Obviously, just down by one, but due up through the hardly order, it's going to be Andrew Mora up, followed by Tyler Zanheiser on deck, and Rowan Brown in the hole. Should the inning continue, it would be Adrian Lopez. Andrew Mora's come around to score once, and so has Rowan Brown. Zanheiser 0 for 3 on the night. Unfortunately, he's hit the ball well. He needs to make good contact with the ball, but there at the right time and a little bit, just a few feet short of a home run out in right field. Not super close, but I'd say 310 out there is probably 320 feet would have been out, and you probably hit 300, so relatively close to 305. To the warning track, more or less. And now the left-handed hitting Andrew Mora is going to be due up, and it looks like we have another pitcher in relief here for the Pelotoros. Number 21. We'll see if we have the name for you here. Really wishing we can get a full roster to you guys. Unfortunately, maybe we'll be able to get that by tomorrow. But it looks like he was on the bench yesterday as well, so unfortunately we don't have the name for him. But number 21 for the Peloteros. It is his game to win now. And now the bottom of the seventh inning, Andrew Mora due up. He has reached via the air, he has singled, and he has struck out swinging most recently as he watches this one in the dirt for ball one. And if you're a fan of baseball, this is exactly what you want to see. Bottom of the seventh inning, a one-run game, and the home team at the plate. Mora check swing. No appeal, say he didn't go. 2-0 count here. And if Mora can work the walk and get on base for free, a free 90 feet with zero outs, that's a huge opportunity. You just avoid the double play from there if you're Zanheiser, and you can at least get a runner in scoring position with an out in hand. Here's the 2-0, misses low as well, and it'll bring the count to 3-0. And now that's exactly what you're looking for. If Mora, you just walk into the box and you put your bat on the shoulders and you just watch this first pitch go by. Unless it's something he thinks he could take all the way out. But it's hard to make that split-second decision. As this one misses wide, it's going to be a four-pitch walk issued to Andrew Mora. And that is how the bottom of the seventh will start. And now Zanheiser is now the go-ahead run heading up to the plate. And if he can swing the bat here, as he did with our work league softball coming up, in a month leading up to this season. Just playing for fun, of course. Slow pitch softball, he hits that ball pretty far. He's got a couple home runs this season to his name as well. I think a walk-off as well on the opening weekend that I unfortunately missed. But and in the lineup here tonight, typically out in left field, playing center tonight. D'Amico Parker getting the night off despite courtesy running, which we might see Rowan Brown on deck here. We might see it again. As this one misses high for ball one. And just a quick talk from Ruggiero, who has done tons of work there behind the dish. Great catcher performance from Ruggiero tonight. And just a couple words as he's seen five straight pitches miss the zone entirely coming from this pitcher in relief number 21 for the Cal State Peloteros. And it looks like we just got the name. I don't know. Couldn't quite hear what the last name was. As Anheuser pulls back, showing bunt, numbering count to 2-0. Sanheiser steps out, resets a little bit, scared him off just slightly. That one was a heater right on the inside at the knees. 2-0's the count, runner on first. Here's the pitch, check swing down in the dirt again, and it's going to be 3-0 count. You can see the visual frustration from the man on the mound now. He's threatening, working 2 4-pitch walks, and already a quick walk coming from the pitcher, or from the manager, rather, of the Peloteros. Just a quick time called. Not walking up to the mound yet, but just talking to the, having a chat with the catcher. Not entirely sure what's going on. Maybe called time, but less concerned with the pitching and more concerned with the called pitches. I'm not entirely sure what's going on here, but time nonetheless. Maybe it was called by the umpire. Digging back into Zanheiser, 3-0 count. Back-to-back 4-pitch walks would be huge here for the Colt 45s and detrimental for the Peloteros. Zanheiser, you'd assume just Bob Anderson just had a talk with him not to swing here, and he won't, and he will work the 4-pitch walk, and that is 8 pitches from this relief man on the mound and 8 balls. So runners on first and second, and quick activity coming back into the bullpen for the Peloteros out there. And a little shake of the head from the man on the mound, just trying to find his spot here. And it's going to be Rowan Brown, the catcher, left-handed batter. He has singled twice, and he is grounded back to the mound, grounded out back to the mound. And if he's showing bunt here early, runners on first and second, 0 outs away, pulls the bunt back, it's going to miss for ball one. And this is great news. If you're the Colt 45s, you got a great opportunity. You just avoid the double play with the bunt here. You advance runners to second and third. You might even, if it's a well-placed bunt, you might even load the bases with 0 outs, and then it's all you guys from there. As pulls this one back, but this one is called strike. A good-looking pitch there. Evens up the count 1-1. 5-4 is the score of this ball game. The Colt 45s trail by 1, but they do have their go-ahead run, their tying run in scoring position on second, and their go-ahead run on first in Zanheiser. 1-1, the count remains. Misses high. Coming out of the stance is Ruggiero. Just to look everyone back. 2-1, no crazy leads coming from Zanheiser or Mora, which makes you think not too concerned about the double play. They would have to work a double steal, which is tough to do, but we've seen it before here this campaign at Tiger Field and in previous ones as well. As this one misses outside, I'll bring the count to 3-1. And we're getting some time here called by, I think Ruggiero got something under the mask there, maybe some dirt in the eye there behind the plate. So called time from the home plate umpire. But now 3-1 count, still 0 outs away. 1 pitch out of the zone here, and it is. And it will fill up the count now, or it will load the bases rather, and 0 outs away. But we've seen this twice already. We've already seen the bases loaded twice for the Colt 45s, and both times they were only able to bring 1 run around in that inning. So they need to do more than that here. And this might be the end of the night for this relief pitcher. A quick night for him. Just walked 3 batters. But I think they might just give him more time here to let the bullpen warm up. But Again, that has kind of been the story of the game. The Colt 45s had this game in hand, or I shouldn't say in hand, 2-0 was the score throughout most of it, but they were playing really well behind the ball as well, just like I said, with Nate Sheriff, just zero runs allowed, one hit allowed, and seven strikeouts. But eventually you got to get in some healthier arms or some less fatigued arms and just give everyone an opportunity to shine out your, you know, summer ball league, wooden bat league. I'd like to say it's not too serious, but with how competitive I am and how competitive I know some of these guys on the Colt 45s are, it's about as competitive as it gets. So, but you do love, as from the coaching staff, trying to get everyone involved and playing. So it's really changed the game, these pitchers coming in relief. A lot of command issues. Both opening pitchers looked really solid in Tooker and especially Nate Sheriff. Now the game has really turned itself around. Bases are loaded as this one's going to miss for ball one. And a walk here would walk in the tying run and put Zanheiser the leading run 90 feet away from taking the lead back. And the game is rapidly slowed down here in about a 35-minute seventh inning. That has zero outs. It's still only halfway through, more or less, as this one misses again. 2-0 count. Two-0's the count. Bases are loaded out here. No outs away. And misses again. 3-0 is now the count. Adrian Lopez and D'Amico Parker on first, of course, coming in as a courtesy runner for Rome Brown, who worked the walk. And now it's a 3-0 count, and you are one ball away out of the next three pitches from walking in the tying run. And first one's called strike there, and he threw the bat away. Was Adrian Lopez. He thought he got the free pass, but umpire has something else to say, and he will get that bat back from Blake Schwert and try again. And now you're worried this is something you should swing at, but again, you hit into a double play here, it could be real trouble. They might look to go home with a two. Swinging out of the... Ooh, big swing there coming in from Adrian Lopez. Will fill up the count. Big swing and a miss. He was swinging for the fences there. He thought the grand slam was coming. Swung down to a knee. Lost his footing a little bit. But now a full count, payoff pitch pending, and looking to fire down the runner on third is the infield here, all playing in on the grass. We saw that in the last inning coming from shortstop. That was Lopez. Lopez able to make the put out at home, and then Ruggiero able to make the throw to Smith to throw out Mark Anthony Carroll. It was to turn a great double play, which ended up saving them a couple runs. Here's the 3-2 fouled off again, and we will do it again out into the lot. This one might find a car. Full count again. Here's the payoff. They're going to say they got him, rung him up, and the shake of despair there coming from Adrian Lopez. He doesn't agree with that. Struck out looking, and even Rick Bassetti out here in the crowd, one of the owners of the ballpark and the ball club, with some choice words for the umpire. One out away. Bases are loaded. And now it is up to Blake Schwert, who subbed in for Deegan Paulos at second base. Assuming that Deegan Paulos was plunked by that pitch as Blake Schwert fouls this one back. I'm assuming that's why he came out of the game so early, just about halfway through. Maybe he got some burn yesterday as well. Not entirely sure. But yeah, no Deegan Paulos yesterday. So I'm assuming he got hit by that pitch and he probably didn't feel great after it. As this one hits the zone, it'll even up the count 1-1. Blake Schwert, another local guy out of Foothill High School. Kid I grew up going to sports camps with and stuff like that. Love to see it all come in full circle moments, getting grown and heading out to play ball somewhere. Check swing, says he did not go. It'll bring the count to 2-1. I believe. Scoreboard out there says 1-2. I believe it's 2-1 count now. Actually, I might be wrong. I think that first one was fouled off. So it should be a 1-2 count as this one misses down in the dirt, and that will even up the count 2-2. Bases still loaded, one out away. A double play would be horrendous for the Colt 45s, but the Peloteros would be ecstatic out of... And dancing on third base is Andrew Mora there, trying to get him to go. Blake Schwert with a great contact hit. That's going to bring at least two runs out. It's down the left field line, around the wall. Andrew Mora and Tyler Zanheiser come around to score, and a 2-RBI double for Blake Schwert gets this crowd going. They are on their feet and cheering. Blake Schwert, the super sub tonight, and we have seen this before. The Colt 45s now lead 6-5 here. And hit on a rope is Blake Schwert, a double, a common pitcher playing second base here tonight. Out in the left field, hops all the way to the wall, giving chase to it, of course, was Wazelchuk, but he had no chance to get to that. Zanheiser almost ran out of his cleats rounding third, but he was up easy as Mora just jogs on in. It's 6-5 now. The Colt 45s are up one, and on third now is D'Amico Parker making his way around with one out away. And it's going to be the top of the lineup, and Timmy Ayers here watches the first one go for ball one. An incredible game here, 6-5. We have pretty much seen it all here. We're still in the seventh inning, rapidly approaching the 10 p.m. mark as this one's going to get fouled off and even up the count 1-1 and going for a walk. There's Timmy Ayers. That one might have taken a deflection off the knee as well as the umpire lets the dugout of the Colt 45s know he's running low on baseballs out here. Have to get some more. 1-1 count, one out away, runners on second and third after the Blake Schwert 2-RBI double. Swung on down third base line, fouled off, and it'll bring the count to 1-2. One ball, two strikes, one out. As this one swung on into shallow center field, it's going to find some grass. It will fall, and it will bring across one run. Blake Schwert will hold at third. D'Amico Parker comes around to score, and it is an RBI single from Timmy Ayers finding the grass in shallow outfield. And it is now 7-5 in favor of the Colt 45s. Just one out away here. Two outs needed for the Peloteros to get back into the dugout and get some offense going. But Mark Anthony Carroll due up here. Runners on the corners. Schwert at third, Ayers at first. And again, the Colt 45s has done exactly what they needed. Their first time trailing on the night, and they trail for roughly 10 minutes as this one misses high. Again, some command issues coming in from the pitching side of things as well. 1-0 is the count. Mark Anthony Carroll on the night has walked, grounded out twice, and struck out swinging. Not the best night on the offensive side of things for Mark Anthony Carroll. Not too much action for him at short either, but he's a great player. As mentioned, as this one's going to carry him back. And going home and scoring is going to be Blake Schwert. And I think Ruggiero may have forgot there was a runner on third. And Blake Schwert, great heads-up play. It is now 8-5. The Colt 45s lead by 3. A wild pitch coming in there from the relief pitcher on the mound. And Ruggiero, that one carries back. He figured, he knew Timmy Ayers was going to take second, which he did. But I don't think he remembered that there was Blake Schwert on third. And Blake Schwert easily gives a full sprint home. And he's up 8-5 now as this one misses low again. And Ruggiero much quicker to anticipate that one. But it's a 3-0 count now. Runners on second, scoring position. Mark Anthony Carroll now. Eight to five, the score of this ball game. It's really been flipped on its head multiple different times, even though there's only been two lead changes. Called strike there. And a good job by the pitcher staying alive here because Mark Anthony Carroll was not swinging at anything there, trying to work the walk. Still one out away, and the double play is pretty much out of use with a runner on second, unless they could force a tag somehow on Ayers. Here's the pitch. Big swing and a miss there a back-footed cut there coming from Mark Anthony Carroll. Didn't really step into that one as much as just kind of try to poke the bat out at it. We had a full count now, and a strikeout would be huge for the Peloteros. Count remains 3-2. And got him on the strikeout. Not the best night offensively for Mark Anthony Carroll, but even the best players have rough nights. And that is out number two now. Runners on second still, two outs away, one out before we head to the eighth inning. Preston Conklin now due up, and it feels like it's been forever since I've said his name just because of how long this inning has been. He has singled. He has grounded out as he's going to hit one down the third base line, and there it's going to be just fouled by a few feet. Really unfortunate, a little bit blinded by the Colt 45's dugout in that third base club down the line. But you see the groan coming in from the fans here at Tiger Field. We're pretty adamant that that ball was just foul. So it'll be strike one instead of a RBI double. Yeah, and I've said it before, I think Mark Anthony Carroll, one of the best players out here. Watching him over the last 2 years, Mark Anthony Carroll playing on the infield has done just an incredible job. And he hits the ball really well, too. That's why they got him batting second. Good contact hitter, and he's really fast on the bases as well. But not his best night so far. Knight is still young, though. He's got an opportunity maybe to get up one more time. As this one misses low. It's been a very unpredictable game as well, so we're not entirely sure what's going to happen. 2-1 count here. And on deck is Chiarito, and that would be the last player needing to bat in the bottom of the seventh here for the Colt 45s before they bat all the way through the order, and then the scorecard gets really ugly. Swung hard there, and it's heading back towards deep center field, and it is gone. It is a two-run home run shot from Preston Conklin. Say his name again. Preston Conklin with the two-run shot. He must have heard me say I have not said his name enough in a minute. It is a two-run shot. And the crowd really into it now. How about that? It is now a six-run seventh inning for the Reading Colt 45s. And Preston Conklin manning third base. You didn't think he could do better than he does on the defensive side of things, but he just proved me wrong there. Score is now 10-5, the Reading Colt 45s lead. That ball got out in a hurry as he took that one just left of the scoreboard about where Wazelchuk hit his. Wazelchuk's obviously went out over the scoreboard. Conklin's a little bit more on a line drive on the line as this one misses low to even up the count 1-1 on Braden Chiarito, the designated hitter with the bases empty for him after that home run. They were cleared out. From trailing by one to up by five now. Swung straight up. It's going to go foul over the heads of the fans now in towards where the pickleball courts are. Kids will walk as slow as or as quickly as they possibly can to go get that ball. As the friendly reminder comes in from Chad Johnson to not run, and this will even up the count 2-2 as this one misses just inside on the hands. 2-2. Two balls, two strikes, two outs in a 10-5 ball game. The Colt 45s have really opened up now, and a swing and a miss will retire the side there from Chiarito. They bat all the way through the order. The damage has been done off three walks and three hits. The Reading Colt 45 score six here in the seventh inning. A big seventh inning on both sides of the field from both offenses. And we will head to the eighth inning. A lot of work needed to be done for the Peloteros. Tonight's Reading Colt 45's game is sponsored by Mentor Community Services. At Mentor Community Services, every person we serve is unique with skills, strengths,

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1: Hello, fans, and welcome back to Redding, California. We are here at Tiger Field. 10-5 is the score as we head to the top of the eighth inning. And five runs needed for Miller, Floyd, Acme, and company for this Pelotoros team to get the job done. It starts with Miller here, the second baseman. He has struck out looking twice and walked once, where he was stranded on first back in the fourth inning. A 9-run seventh inning, 6 for the Colt 45s, 3 for the Pelotoros, as this one misses low, coming in from Hattori. Ball one. Again, love to mix in some color commentary for you guys here tonight. We got a little bit of conversation as this one hits for strike one, even up the count. We got some conversation about, you know, sports and the locals and the FIFA World Cup and everything like that. But this game has been exciting in itself, and without a color commentary or a commentator, I now feel Jacob Green's pain when I'm not here with him. I call tomorrow out here with you guys. I'll be by myself again, but I need a lot of vocal rest from now until then, from when this game ends. But it's been great here on KCNR Shasta Redding on 96.5 FM or 1460 AM or online, right on cue there. We'll bring the count to 3-1, but it has been a great call with you guys and a great game. Hope you guys have all enjoyed it. And don't hold your breath for too long. Jacob Green will be back here next weekend. And it's going to be called strike. Giving the trot was Miller. And it is going to be called strike. He's going to have to make his way back in for a payoff pitch with the full count. He was about halfway down that first base line, taking the gloves off. And he said, no, that's a strike. Come on back. So now full count. Hattori with the payoff. Swung hard. And it's going to be a nice stand-up single. It's going to roll out there to left fielder Adrian Lopez. It's going to be a stand-up single, and that's exactly how you want to start it if you're Miller and the Pelotoros, because runs are needed. But yeah, as mentioned, Jacob Green will be back out here next weekend, able to get the be back on the call, and I will be absent again next weekend, but hopefully I'll at least get one more weekend out here with you guys. Wouldn't want it any other way as well with the Colt 45s, the way they've been playing. 22-3 on the season. This would be win number 23. Really dominant. This one's called strike, just a little high, and a little bit of head tilt there coming from designated hitter Floyd. He feels like he's gotten the rough end of the umpire's calls so far here tonight. But again, with a guy his size, his knees and shoulders, that zone's a little bit bigger. And I'm not sure where that one missed to even up the count 1-1. If that first one was called a strike, I feel like that one was certainly a strike, but swung on hard again. Preston Conklin not able to get down to it, and it's going to be fair. And holding at second is going to be Miller. So it's going to be another stand-up single there for Floyd, his second of the night. He is now singled twice and doubled once. Definitely the designated hitter for the night, has been the best on the offensive side of things. Obviously, Wazelchuk had that home run as well, which was huge. Not bad. But back-to-back pair of singles here, and the game is not over yet. Still a big opportunity. It's going to be number 44 of Hackney, manning third base here tonight. First pitch swinging out into right field, giving chase is Braden Chiarito, and able to make the grab. How about that? Runners will advance to third, and holding on first is going to be Floyd, actually. Probably the right move. Great grab out there in right field, hopping over the shoulder by Braden Chiarito and getting the ball in quickly. Or that'll be Timmy Ayers, actually. My apologies, I forgot Braden Chiarito is actually the designated hitter. So Timmy Ayers with an incredible play. We usually see Braden Chiarito out there in right field. My apologies, but runners are on the corners. One out away, 10-5, the Colt 45s lead here. And it's going to be the number 26, Dante Ruggiero, who's done great behind the dish so far tonight for the most part, as he watches one called strike, and a little head tilt from him as well, looked a little high to him and to me as well. But he has flown out, grounded out, and doubled and come around to score. Ruggiero, that two-run RBI double. Runners going here as this one's going to get. And Hattori does a great job calling off as this one's going to carom past Rowan Brown. And runner was about halfway home in Miller before Hattori had it covered and told him to hold. So

0: One ball, one strike, one out away. Runners still at the corners. Floyd on first, Miller on third, and Ruggiero looking for another RBI at bat here. We're actually going to second was Floyd. Floyd made his way to second. So runners on second, third, two in scoring position as this one is fouled straight back into the parking lot. Takes a big bounce off the asphalt. 1-2 count. Ruggiero's had a lot of work to do behind the dish so far tonight. He's had about five different battering mates. Quite a few pitchers coming in for the Peloteros. Unfortunately, couldn't quite get the names to you due just to the lack of information. As this one misses inside, rushing Ruggiero off the plate. We'll leave it up to count 2-2. And some disagreements coming from the fans here at Tiger Field, which is expected this late in the game. 10-5, two runners in scoring position on second and third. One out away, two balls, two strikes. And swung on hard. It's going to go back to Zanheiser. Zanheiser giving chase to it, able to make the grab, and now he's going to try to gun down the runner. He'll actually make the play to third. Definitely the smart play. A run will score. It's a sacrifice fly for Ruggiero, but Zanheiser able to hold Floyd on second. Miller will come around to score, so it is 6-10 now. But a great heads-up play there by Zanheiser, realizing he can't make that 350-foot throw to home and try to gun down Miller. I would have loved to see the effort, the attempt, but he definitely made the smart play, and he threw that on a dime, too, to Preston Conklin there holding down third. If Miller decided to go, he would have been, or if Floyd, rather, decided to go, he would have been dead for sure. This one misses just wide for ball one on Buford, the center fielder for the Peloteros. Two outs away, so going on anything will be Floyd in this 10-6 ball game. You're in the top of the eighth inning as well. Colt 45s have one half inning, three outs to add some insurance runs before trying to seal the deal in the top of the ninth. Hattori got him with a strike there, even up the count, 1-1. Again, Blake Schwert started off that scoring with that double, that two RBI double that gave them the lead, brought it from down 4-5 to up 6-5. As this one swung on off the plate, they're going to say it's fair. Hattori's able to grab it and make the throw to Andrew Mora. Got him just by a step. How about that? Great heads-up play. The Peloteros score one, but strand one as well. And we will be heading to the bottom of the eighth inning where your Reading Colt 45s will be back to work. Tonight's game is sponsored by Mentor Community Services. 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
0: Fans, and welcome back to Tiger Field here in Redding, California. We are in the bottom of the eighth inning. Andrew Mora, Tyler Zanheiser, and Rowan Brown, same as the bottom of the seventh, are the three due up, barring any changes in the lineup, of course, which is possible this late in the game. Bob Anderson giving some talk to his main man, Andrew Mora, here, who will be digging into the plate here momentarily. Again, some great ball play tonight. For anyone listening at Tiger Field here to the radio, the score is not 27-6, as it says on the scoreboard. Oh, got it back. Oh. So it's going back from 27-6 to 10-6, but the score is 10-6 in favor of the Reading Colt 45s. In what has been a great game, Colt 45s have led almost all the way through, despite a little bit of a scare there in the top of the seventh, where they trailed by one with a score of 5-4. But the Peloteros have played well. Yesterday, the final score was 5-1. Tonight, it's 10-6. So still a four-run deficit each game from the Peloteros. But this would be the ninth win in a row should the Colt 45s get the job done here in the bottom of the eighth, followed by three outs in the top of the ninth. And climbing the ladder there just in the warm-up throws was the number two, And I see the little chuckle on his face from there. He knows that was pretty cool. He's got some hops there. Jumping off second was second baseman Miller. And left-handed batter Andrew Mora, yet again, who came around to score in the last inning. So did Sanheiser, and so did Rowan Brown. All three are due up to bat here. They all came around to score, and they were all walked as well. So you take those three runs away, and this is an entirely different ballgame. It's a 7-6 ballgame, and we're looking at possibly extra innings. And we still could be, of course. 10-6, bottom of the eighth. Andrew Mora up to the plate. Watch this one miss for ball one. Mora on the night has walked and come around to score. He's reached via the air. He has singled, and he has struck out swinging. So 2-for-3, more or less, unofficially on the night with that walk thrown in there as well. He's reached 3 of the 4 times. So very solid outing from Mora, and he's done well on first as well. As this one misses just off for ball two. And again, some command issues coming in from the Pelotoros has been the biggest difference between winning and losing this ballgame. And based off the statistics of yesterday, it may have been more of the same. However, nothing crazy. It's been good offense on both sides as well. 3-0 is now the count. And Mora has seen, if I'm not mistaken, Mora has seen, yeah, he's seen 6 or 7 pitches outside of the zone in a row. And that will make it 8 back-to-back 4-pitch walks for Andrew Mora. And now Sanheiser will possibly try to do the same, but I'd assume he'd like to swing. Runner on first, 0 outs away. Tyler Sanheiser with an opportunity here to bring a run across. On the night, he is struck out looking, grounded out, flown out to right on a good-looking hit, and he has walked and come around to score just recently in that last inning. And this one's called strike. Sanheiser likes watching the first pitch, something I've picked up from him. He usually watches the first one almost every time, I'd say. Obviously, it's hard to tell with a new pitcher coming in pretty much every inning for the Pelotoros since the fourth. And it is a new pitcher as well. It's the number 10, as this one's called strike, right down the heart. Number 10, see if I have a name for you guys. If I can get at least one name of substitute pitcher coming in, that would be great. But maybe tomorrow I'll try to make a call and see if I can get a full roster. And swing, and a miss there from Sanheiser. That's going to be his second strike out of the night. Swinging out of his socks there. And that will be out number one here in the bottom of the eighth. 10-6 is still the score, 1 out away. And due up is going to be Rowan Brown here.
2: Now batting. Catcher number 13, Rowan Brown.
0: And it might be. Let's see if I can find this name for you guys. As this one's fouled straight back by Rowan Brown. For strike number one, and unfortunately just don't have the names for you guys. Can't quite find a good roster for the Cal State Pelotaros, but regardless, they've had quite a few pitchers in. For anyone listening on the radio, it's number 10 for the Pelotaros on the mound right now in his first inning of work. Here coming here in the bottom of the eighth. They have really gone through their bullpen, and a big throw for a pickoff attempt, but safe on the slide is Andrew Mora. Great looking job there by him. Great looking slide. And a great job, well executed there, coming in from first, sliding into second. 1 out away, runner in scoring position now. 1-1 count on Rowan Brown. Rowan Brown tonight has looked pretty solid. He has singled twice. He has walked to come around and score, and he's grounded out back to the pitcher back in the fourth inning. And the lefty digs back into the box here. Here's the pitch. Called ball. Close one there for sure. It'll be a 2-1 count regardless. There's 2-1 swung hard by Rowan Brown and bouncing past left fielder and bringing it right around to score. Going 3 now and decides to pump the brakes at the very last minute, and he would have been safe now. Thinking about going still, but it is going to be a stand-up double there for Rowan Brown, an RBI double now, and it is now 11-6, your Colt 45's lead, making his way around the score was Andrew Mora there, and a great-looking hit there by Rowan Brown. He has now doubled, singled twice, and walked to come around score. He's grounded out once as well, but he has looked really good on the attacking side of things, and out there and left was Wazelchuk making a dive for the ball, and it just kind of caromed past him, just a few feet short of being able to give chase to that properly, and it probably cost an extra 90 feet, just not being able to keep that in front of him. If he were to let that fall, it probably would have been a double regardless, but maybe a run wouldn't have come across. Now due up, and first pitch swinging and finding empty space. D'Amico Parker is going to come around to score as a courtesy runner. If he gets down, they say they got him. How about that? What a throw from center fielder. How about that? An incredible throw. And that is why you don't count your eggs before they're hatched. I said D'Amico Parker was safe. I know how fast D'Amico Parker is. I've been out here quite a few times and watched how fast that man runs the bases. An incredible throw coming in from center fielder. That was Buford, if I'm not mistaken. It may have been left fielder, but I'm pretty sure it was Buford in center. Came all the way out to left field, made that throw on a crow hop, and sliding in was D'Amico Parker, but it was on a dime, and Ruggiero able to make the grab. Really impressive. It looks like we might have actually a substitute in at the catcher position now for the Peloteros. Certainly do. I'll try to get that name to you at least. Two outs away now and reaching on the fielder's choice instead of the sacrifice fly will be Adrian Lopez. What a throw. Again, to reiterate, that is a extremely far throw from left center, probably halfway through. It wasn't shallow left field at all. It was a great-looking first pitch swinging there from Adrian Lopez, got all of it, and D'Amico Parker rounded third hard, maybe slowed up just a little bit, didn't think that ball was going to find its way back, but an incredible throw. And after the conference between the umpires, they call him out. So just to confirm that, it is an out, an 8-2 throw out, and the tag applied by the catcher. Really impressive stuff, and I believe that's number 19, if I could find that for you guys. Number 19 behind the dish for the Peloteros now. Maybe got the wrong number there. Hard to tell with the pitcher's gear on, or with the catcher's gear, rather. And it's going to be Blake Schwert for his third at-bat of the night. He has singled and doubled. That two RBI double was a big part of bringing those runs around to score.
2: Yeah, Benny. Second
0: baseman,
2: number 12, Blake
0: Schwert. And yeah, I apologize to D'Amico Parker for saying that he was safe. Maybe he heard me up here and decided to slow up a little bit. That man is extremely fast, but just an incredible throw. Not much he could do there. It's not like he could run any harder. Just got absolutely rinsed on a really good throw. As this one's called strike one on Blake Schwert. Blake Schwert on the night again since coming in for Deegan Palos. Single and double. He's come around to score once as well. Stranded on third back in the sixth. As he swings hard on this one, it's going to go into deep right field. Back at the wall. Could it be gone? And grabbing at the warning track is Robertson to retire the side, or for out number two, rather. Or no, we'll retire the side. My apologies. And that is out number three. We are headed to the top of the ninth inning. Five runs needed in this 11-6 ball game for the Peloteros to keep this one going. We will see how it goes here. Tonight's game is sponsored by Mentor Community Services. 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
1: Hello, fans, and welcome back to Tiger Field here in Redding, California. We are in the top of the ninth inning, and it is Hattori's game to finish. Three outs will retire the side, give them their ninth win in a row, and clinch the series victory. They will be out here tomorrow again, the Colt 45s and the Peloteros. I will be on the call with you as well, minus Jacob Green, unfortunately, just for this weekend, but he will be back out here with y'all next weekend. I know how much you guys know and love the voice of KCNR and the Redding Colt 45s on the radio, at least. Obviously, it takes a village, but Jacob Green definitely does an incredible job and a good mentor has helped me. And to say that 1 year ago, I had never called a baseball game or a game at all, but I've wanted a sports broadcast my whole life. That is, this is fouled back on the first pitch swinging, coming from a pinch hitter. That'll be number 11. Got that one. It'll be Levi Van Patten. Watching strike two go. Yeah, to think that I'd be calling a game completely on my own just over a year later, just about 13 months after calling my first ever sporting event. That's a big nod to Jacob Green and just the opportunity from KCNR to get this going, to get this started. And truly blessed, a great opportunity. And they're going to ring him up. A great-looking pitch from Hattori, and he kind of brushes Van Patten back to the dugout and takes a saunter around. He's feeling himself now. And that is out number one, just two outs away from retiring the side. Again, 11-6 is the ball game. Hattori now. Smith with a check swing. They say he did not go. It'll be ball number one. Oh, they say he did go, actually. It'll be strike number one. Or maybe it hit the zone. Couldn't quite tell by the umpire's call there. As this one misses and evens up count 1-1. Yeah, Jacob Green will be back out here with you guys next weekend, and I will be absent. But the opportunity to call this game by myself with you guys has been an absolute blessing, great pleasure of mine. And I will get to do it all over again tomorrow. And I hope you guys enjoyed it as much as I did. Although it is much easier with Jacob Green, of course. Half the amount of talking and twice the amount of ball knowledge, I'd say. Maybe more than twice, but 1-2 count regardless here. Swung on by Smith. It's going to be grabbed over. Ugly hop there. Unfortunate from Blake Schwert. He was all over that. And Smith is going to get a first base thanks to the assist from the infield turf. The infield grass just took a big hop right over the head of Blake Schwert, or maybe it was, I think it was actually on the clay, on the dirt. And really unfortunate there. But now they have the opportunity to turn two to retire the game. It's going to be Lopez up for his fifth at-bat tonight. He has flown out twice to the infield, so popped out. He has walked once and struck out swinging once. So runner on first, 11-6 is the score. Hits this into deep right field, a great-looking hit. It's going to be just a couple feet foul. Really unfortunate. That was not... They're trying to say that it was fair. It was clearly foul. I think the umpire may have called fair. And I don't know what they missed. The umpire called a home run. That ball was about 10 feet short, and it was about 5 feet foul. And now this is incredible. Bob Anderson has taken the field, rightfully so. They said this was a two-run home run shot coming in from Lopez. And that ball, I watched it bounce off the turf about 10 feet shy and about 5 feet wide of being fair. That was a foul ball. That was not a home run. That is incredible. I don't want to I don't want to say anything that'll get me in trouble here on the radio, but that was, I mean, the ball didn't even leave the park. It was fouled by about 10 feet, and then it bounced over the wall. Not even 10 feet. It's probably 3 or 4 feet, but, and then it bounced over the wall, and they call it a 2-run home run shot. Regardless, it is now 8-11, and this ball game has changed quickly. And it's hard to argue that there's 3 umpires out there, and none of them saw what happened, as this one's fouled up and out for foul, and some jawing coming from the... some chattering coming from the fans out here at Tiger Field, and Chad Johnson on the PA said a controversial home run, and then followed said, I think this is a foul ball, because that last one surely was, but they just got 2 runs off that quote-unquote foul ball, as this one is going to even up the count 1-1. This could be extremely controversial if this changes the game. There was something similar with not the West Coast Kings. There was one other game that the third of the Colt 45's 3 losses, trying to remember who it was. I have to dig back in the sheets for that one. And scorebooks. 2-1, as this one misses just high. But there was one where they said they brought everyone back. The Colt 45's were up ready to bat, and they took them back and said that was only out, or that was only strike number 2, not strike number 3. And on the very next hit, this guy comes in and hits it out, and they end up winning the game by 1 run. So something like that. As this one's fouled straight back, it'll even up the count 2-2. And again, anything that's fouled now or leaves the park is going to be jawed at and called a home run from this Colt 45's, these fans out here. Rather ruthless, but they're used to their team winning, and they certainly are now. But this game is not over again. 1 out away. 8-11 is the score of this ball game right now. Hard pitch coming in, but it's just going to miss. It'll fill the count. We got a payoff pitch pending. And that was the hardest thrown ball of the night, I think. Hattori put everything behind that one. He's probably frustrated. He lost 2 runs based off a foul ball that landed short of fair territory, or landed right of fair territory and short of being a home run. And it's going to be a walk, too. And now on first is Wazelchuk. And up to the plate is going to be Miller. And that will be the end of the night for Hattori. I think it was originally going to be his game to finish, but based off that missed 2-run homer, that controversial to say the least, we will get a new relief pitcher coming in. It is going to be these white numbers on the yellow lettering, or the back of the yellow jerseys makes it tough. We'll try to get it to you in a minute, but we will cut to break just quickly. This game is not quite over yet, 3 hours and 10 minutes in, but we are still going here. We'll allow the pitcher to get some warm-up tosses in, and then we will be back with you guys here momentarily. 8-11 is the score. Colt 45's lead.
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1: Hello, fans, and welcome back to Tiger Field here in Redding, California. We are not quite done yet. It is going to be Colton Sewell on as the fourth pitcher of the night for the Redding Colt 45s, who have pitched really well. Nate Sheriff will get the win should the game end as it is now. He allowed 1 hit, 0 runs, 0 errors, 1 walk, 7 strikeouts. An incredible night from Nate Sheriff. And we're still getting talk from Coach Bob Anderson towards that first base umpire, who clearly just lost the ball and called home run because it it was out of the park. It didn't land anywhere, according to him. Obviously, everyone's human, make mistakes, but that is one that you'd think at least one of the three umpires would catch. It bounced at least 10, 15 feet short of the wall and then hopped it, and it was foul. It was to the right of that first base line. So really unfortunate, but Colton Sewell is getting his warm-up tosses in. Rowan Brown's going to go up, give him some dap, and get ready to go, as it will be Miller with a runner on first. If he's able to come around and score or get on here, Miller, it would bring the tying run to the plate, which again would change this game entirely. And this is the stuff that happens when Jacob Green's not around. It's just, that's exactly how it is. It's textbook. There's always the craziest circumstances when I'm here and I am just going with the flow. But that's okay. I appreciate it. I appreciate the opportunity to call more baseball for you guys here tonight. And as mentioned, I'll be out here tomorrow, same time, 7:15, first pitch. At least scheduled against the same team, Cal State Peloteros. And there's an opportunity that this is that is a series deciding game based off the result of this one. This one's fouled straight back for strike one. Colton Sewell, first batter faced, and hopefully the last if they can find their way into a double play here, as this one's called ball. Not sure where that one missed. And again, just to reiterate, a win here would clinch the series for the Colt 45s and give them their ninth win in a row. They would improve to 23-3 on the season, as a third ball is going to be fouled off in a row for strike two. It'll remain 1-2 count here.

as this one's going to miss for ball two and even up the count 2-2. Two-two count, one out away, runner on first in the 8-11 ball game here in the top of the ninth. Two outs is all it needs, all the Colt 45s need to end this game and win the series, improve their record to 23-3. And I'll say it again, 23 wins, 3 losses. And got him there. It's going to be a strikeout looking for out number 2. And the first batter faced is going to be struck out by Colton Sewell. Now runner on first, Floyd up to the plate, designated hitter. He has doubled twice and singled once. He struck out swinging as well. But if you are the Peloteros, you probably don't want anyone else up to the plate besides maybe Wozelchuk. But very consistent batter, 3-for-4 on the night for Floyd. And anything he's put contact on, he's reached. Two outs away, Colton Sewell looking to put it away here for good. This is low and inside, near the toes of Floyd there. 1-0's the count.

2-0 count here. Runner on first, two outs away. Possibility of retiring the side here and ending the game. It's going to miss high. It'll bring the count to 3-0, and Sewell's going to have to dig back in and stay a little more patient. And now going to have to hit the zone here for Floyd, which is not something you ideally want to do, but you don't want to put him on base and have the tying run up at the plate. Called strike. It'll bring the count to 3-1. And again, can't reiterate, you do not want to walk Floyd here, but you also don't want to pitch him something that he could take yard. Because if you walk and the tying run comes to the plate and he is one swing of the bat away from bringing the Colt 45s back on the offensive side of things to try and put this game away, and he will be walked. And runners are now on first and second. But again, the tying run comes up to the plate. But again, this is, if this does tie the game up, this will be the most controversial game I have ever seen in my life, whether it was, as far as baseball goes, whether it was commentating or watching, obviously, with replay at higher levels with college and professional, you wouldn't see that be called a two-run home run. You'd instantly be able to get that reversed. But regardless, Hackney's up here, two outs away, runners on first and second. He's the tying run as this one misses for ball one. And Colton Sewell just trying to retire the side, put it away if he can. Here's the pitch down low. It'll bring the count to 2-0. And if you walk him and load the bases, then you're in real deep water. However, again, two outs away, just one out needed. Any play puts it away. Play can be made at any bag, just not home plate, with runners on first and second. And the game just slowly, slowly dying out here, but still an opportunity for anything to happen. Sewell kicks and deals 2-0, hits the zone for 2-1. Great-looking pitch there. Crowd comes to life just a little bit, although they feel this game should be over already. And I'd have to agree with them based off the, again, controversial call coming in the top of the ninth earlier, which brought two runs across. As this one's fouled off, and it'll even up the count 2-2. Hopefully it watches out for my car over there. And it definitely hit someone's, so we'll hope for the best. Two balls, two strikes, two outs, runners on first and second. Down to their last strike is the Peloteros. Can Hackney keep the Peloteros alive, or will Colton Sewell deliver the Colt 45s their 23rd win on the campaign and their 9th in a row and clinch the series victory over the Peloteros? Here's the 2-2, fouled back, and we'll do it again. Nothing like setting the scene for a pitch like that just to have it happen all over again.

Here's the 2-2, swung on hard. Zanheiser's going to have to give some chase to it, but he is under it. If he can make the grab, that is the ball game, and he will. And the Colt 45s escape the controversial game, and they emerge victorious, 11-8, the final score. Your Colt 45s win. Colt 45s offensively, 9 hits on 11 runs, or 11 runs on 9 hits, but 11 left on base. Tomorrow that is going to be a big talking point if the Colt 45s want to get the job done again and convert the series sweep. They left 11 on base back in the 4th and the 6th inning. They stranded with bases loaded. However, they emerge victorious here tonight. Again, 11 runs on 9 hits, 11 left on base for the Peloteros. It will be 7 left on base with 8 runs on 9 hits. So 8-11, the Colt 45s get the job done. Your winning pitcher tonight will be Nate Sheriff. Colton Sewell with the save as well. And losing pitcher, obviously, will be Tuker for the Cal State Peloteros. The Colt 45s improved to 23-3 on the season. This game was 10:37 was the end time of this game, so it was a 3-hour and 21-minute game, which is definitely on the longer side. So a 3-hour and 21-minute game for the Reading Colt 45s and the Cal State Peloteros. We will be out here tomorrow night with you same time, 7:15, 7:05 roughly. We'll be live for the national anthems and lineups and everything like that. Again, this is Spencer Schlinge with KCNR Shasta Reading. Thank you guys so much for being out here tonight. We appreciate you all for tuning in and listening. Colt 45s emerge victorious. They improved to 23-3 on the season, and they will have a good-looking rematch with their 10th win in a row on the line here tomorrow. Thank you guys all very much. Have a great rest of your night. Drive safely. The final score, Colt 45s 11, Cal State Peloteros 8. Thank you. Have a good night.

0: Casey and R. Shasta ready.
1: With the Boeing aircraft nearby, because you're going to need to build in all the presidential communications to communicate with satellites and with submarines and with all kinds of, antennas and tricky stuff. Also, you're going to need to bulletproof up at least portions of the airplane. And one of the things that Air Force One, our Air Force Ones have, that is generally known, it has anti-aircraft missile defenses in the way of electronic warfare defenses and flares. So, you know, you've seen Top Gun or something, and, you know, when they're shooting a heat-seeking missile at you, your airplane drops flares, hot flares, and it makes the missile fly over there and not hit your airplane. The Air Force Ones we have are outfitted with all kinds of fancy stuff that no other planes are outfitted with. And so this new one comes along, and I said at the time, I said, well, gosh, you're going to have to re-outfit this thing, and it's going to cost $100 million to re-outfit it. But never mind that. And one of the questions is that, did they leave the plane behind because there is a new Iranian plot to assassinate the president of the United States, a new one. There have been plots in the past. We've arrested a couple of agents that were sent here. I think they came in through New York, and they were assassins, like in a Hollywood movie, who had come here to assassinate the president of the United States, and they were arrested, and then we lost track of them because, you know, why would we keep track of them? But the Wall Street Journal has a story. I guess it came out last night, and their headline is, Iran hatched fresh plot to kill Trump, comma, Israel told U.S. It's last night, yesterday afternoon at the Wall Street Journal. And their story says, Israel shared new intelligence with the U.S. that it said indicated a fresh Iranian plan to kill President Trump. A fresh one because they've had a number of plans in the past to assassinate the President of the United States, and we could drop nuclear weapons on them before they get nuclear weapons, and then the discussion would be over. A finding that would mark an escalation in the war. You think plotting to assassinate the president as official state actors. See, they're state actors, they're terrorists, and that's the problem with Iran. But the Wall Street Journal says increasing tension between Washington and Iran. It's been kind of tense for about 47 years now, but okay. Iran for years has vowed openly to retaliate against Trump for the assassination of Qasem Soleimani. Interesting turn of phrase by the Wall Street Journal there, that for them would be retaliation, right? And by that measure, then every bomb that Donald Trump has dropped on Iran has been retaliation by the United States against Iran. And this is what happens, and I talked about this a little bit when this all started, too. You get drawn into this web of Middle Eastern lunacy, and everything becomes tit for tat and quid pro quo, and this is revenge for something that happened a week ago, and then that's revenge for something that happened 650 years ago, and there's no telling the difference over time because you just get sucked into mired down in the lunacy. But let's go. So Iran planning on a new plot to assassinate, and President Trump was asked about this, and being President Trump, he didn't shy away from it. And also, it's something I've talked about, and maybe they were listening to my show because I talked about this. How if you're a Republican president, what is the odds? I put together the odds. I don't still have the numbers broken down in front of me. But you've got a 5 or 6% chance of being assassinated if you're a Republican president of the United States, not if you're a Democrat. John F. Kennedy was assassinated by a communist, and now the Democrat Party are communists, either that or by the CIA, which would be communists because if they assassinated our president. But here is soundbite number 7, President Trump being asked about Iran's latest plot to assassinate him as president of the United States. And listen to these numbers.
2: The life of a president is very dangerous. It's 5.2%. You know what a race car driver is? 0.1%.
1: Now, he's talking about the likelihood, depending on your line of work, your profession, likelihood that you're going to be killed doing your job. And he said, you're a race car driver, a professional race car driver. It's not 1%. That would be one driver per 100. It's 0.1%. So that's, whatever, about 1,000. One out of 1,000 race car drivers is killed. And he says 5.2% for presidents find deadly results get killed while president. And, we've had four presidents assassinated, and we've only had 40. Really, five men have been president since Grover Cleveland and Donald Trump were president twice, non-consecutively. So that changes the numbers. But the president says, it's dangerous being president. You got about a 5% chance of being killed while you're president. A small number of presidents have died while in office of illness and things. But really, you're a Republican president. There's a, become a race car driver. It would be safer for you. Right? Isn't that amazing? And then President Trump, Iran and the Wall Street Journal and Iran and Israeli intelligence assassinate you, President Trump said.
2: It's a very dangerous profession. No, I'm number one on the kill list for Iran.
1: Number one on the kill list for Iran. They've got a long kill list. That's a, I remember when Barack Obama, Barack Hussein Obama, he created a kill list at the CIA. And he was targeting and killing American citizens without due process, along with John Brennan, penitentiary face Brennan, and Barack Obama. They put together a kill list, and they were assassinating people by way of the CIA and the Special Operations Command, assassinating people that Barack Obama decided needed to be killed overseas, including U.S. citizens like Anwar al-Awlaki, born in the United States. So he had birthright citizenship. And then his son, Anwar al-Awlaki's son, had birthright citizenship too. And Barack Obama and John Brennan targeted his 16-year-old son and killed him too, blew him up with a rocket, and killed him just like Anwar al-Awlaki. Now, these are bad guys, and I'm in favor of killing them, but they were, when you're a Democrat, the New York Times applauds everything you do. I mean, if you killed the former president of the United States, the New York Times would applaud a Democrat for all of that. Just amazing stuff. I am telling you. Yes, sir. All right, let's go back to the phones, Jeffrey. And I want to get to Iran, because Iran, again, threatening to kill the president. And hey, what happened to that peace deal and the peace talks and the peace negotiation? Turns out there's a lot of crazy on the loose on that, and I've got more of that coming up. But right now, let's go to the telephones, Jeff. Let's go to Rob, calling from Germantown, Maryland, on line one. Rob, you're on the Chris Plant Show.
3: Good morning, Chris. Happy Friday.
1: Hey, Rob. Thanks.
3: Hey, I tell you, all this is everything you're talking about this morning. All the distribution of all the negativity in our society. The warm and fuzzy guy out in Colorado, and
1: yeah,
3: I look at all this, and you look at all the things that are going on, especially the word police with. This transvestite thing and whatnot. We need to start calling a diamond a diamond.
1: Yeah.
3: And people need to be punished. I mean, you look back at the girl wannabe guy in Tennessee that killed the children and the teachers, yeah, and all these other cases that are out here. It's all for everybody's. And the main thing I wanted to say was
1: Your phone is attacking you. Your phone is skipping up. Could be the NSA. You must be onto something.
3: No, I'm in Kaiser. I'm in Kaiser Permanente.
1: Oh, is that right? Okay, that's it. Could be.
3: I'm waiting to pick up some prescriptions.
1: Oh, no kidding. No kidding.
3: I need something to handle all the activity out here.
1: a lot of wiring in there, I think.
3: Can you hear me now?
1: I got you.
3: Okay.
1: Yeah, go ahead.
3: Anyway, I just wanted to, as always, thank you for informing the public. Because somebody's got to do it, and
1: yeah, right.
3: You certainly do it, and you do it well, and you do it with the humor. I know that I've laughed at times with you on the telephone, and I really do appreciate being able to get on the air with you. There's millions of people that would love to do the same, but yeah, we need to really get a grip. The discipline in our society is like gone, and people need to be held accountable and then punished. You know, it's one thing to hear all the psycho babble, but there needs to be some punishment for these things that have been perpetrated all over the map. So,
1: yeah, well,
3: anyway.
1: That's true. We have the director of national intelligence goes up to Capitol Hill and lies repeatedly under oath to a Senate committee about spying on all of us when they are spying on all of us, and he lied that they weren't, and he's been caught, and there's no punishment whatsoever, right? And the CIA director corrupting our presidential election in 2020, putting out a fake and information operation against the American people on the lead up to our presidential election, claiming that the Hunter Biden laptop, which is full of incriminating information about Joe Biden, and John Brennan lied that, it had all the earmarks of Russian disinformation. He's Russian disinformation. He ran an information operation and corrupted our presidential election. He is filth. And, you know, we pay him to do that in third world hellholes, not here in the United States. But, you know, the left is turning us into a third world hellhole. So that's part of the thing,
3: painful,
1: too, isn't it?
3: It's shameful. It is shameful.
1: Yeah. Yeah.
3: Chris, thank you, and you have a wonderful weekend. Hopefully you get to relax with your best girl and all that. And thanks again for taking my call. I appreciate it.
1: Yeah, man. Thanks. Thank you. Yeah, this is aren't Americans great? Aren't normal people great? See how nice normal people are? Remember normal. Remember normal. Just like the T-shirts and the coffee mugs say at the Chris Plant store. Yeah, and now the tranny boyfriend of the freakazoid LGBT Charlie Kirk assassin in court yesterday. Will you hear the stuff that was said there? Jonathan Turley said we should just go right to the, you know, skip the verdict. Let's just go right to sentencing after the preliminary hearing. Preliminary hearing made it clear that the guy is just as guilty as anyone has ever been. The jury found him guilty as hell, I think was the verdict when the jury foreman came up. And his boyfriend is a furry transgender. And that's all perfectly normal. As Rob was saying, you know, you got all these. I think forget about going postal as a term for someone going psycho with a gun. It should be going tranny. Because I think trannies and maskers, tranny maskers, have overshadowed postal service massacres from decades ago. Thanks, Rob. We're at 888-630-9625.
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0: Hi, we have returned, and we're going to hear some of this audio that I've got for you of the crazy, the transgender furry boyfriend of the assassin. I've decided he should get the death penalty to set an example. You know, political assassinations should be frowned upon in civilization, but the Democrats would never go for that. They're against the death penalty. They're for assassination, but they're not for the death penalty for assassins. That's they're unwell. All right, Jeff, let's go back to the telephones. Let's go to Mike calling from Gainesville, Virginia. Michael, you're on the Chris Plant Show.
1: Good morning, Chris Plant. Good to talk to you on a Friday morning.
0: Hey, welcome. It is a Friday
1: morning. I was enjoying greatly your conversation with Gina from Good, Virginia yesterday morning.
0: Yeah, she was great, yeah. I remember her well.
1: And she was talking about all kinds of different topics, and then she just sort of blurted out that she was not eligible to be president because she was born in Germany. And you went to your effort to correct her and saying, well, you were probably born two USA citizens in a foreign country, so that should be enough for you to be eligible to be president. And then you said, and you were probably born on a military base. Uh-huh. And while that is likely true that most people that are born overseas to two USA citizens are born on military bases somewhere, uh-huh. That's not a requirement. You don't have to be born on a military base.
0: That's right.
1: But
0: John McCain was, right, in Panama, right?
1: John McCain was born in Panama in the Canal Zone, but I don't believe he was born on a military base. I believe he was born in a civilian hospital.

0: 6,000 feet to burn fuel for 30 minutes before returning to Greece. I'm Ed Donahue.
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0: somebody wants to erase the history of these schools, but you got to keep these histories alive.
1: Yeah, that's right. That's what Cardi B would do. Cardi B would not erase the histories of these schools. She would keep these histories of the schools alive. I'm glad to hear the Democrats want to keep something alive. However obscure it may be, pretty crazy stuff. Hey, very happy Friday to you. And hey, if you're a member of the Democrat Socialists of America, give us a call. Let us know what you believe you're thinking. What do you believe you're thinking? The Democratic Socialists of America, they put out their new policies. And you know what they want? A little statement. What they want? They want to eliminate the U.S. Senate. Do away with the Senate. There would be no Senate. There would only be a House of Representatives. They would replace the President of the United States and the Supreme Court. Get rid of the Supreme Court and the presidency and the Senate. Without a civil war, I think they think they can do this. Replace the President and the Supreme Court with an executive, some kind of an executive, and a judiciary chosen by and subordinate to Congress. So they want the House of Representatives to be in charge of the President, no more branches of government, and the Supreme Court, no more branches of government. There are no more three branches, it's just the House of Representatives. It's not, Congress is not a bicameral institution anymore, two houses, the House and the Senate. No, it's just the House of Representatives, no Senate, and the President works for the Congress, and they could fire him at any time, and the judiciary works for the Congress. This is like tree-swinging third-world monkey stuff. These people are insane. Also, there's this, too. Amnesty for all immigrants. They call everybody immigrants. What they mean is every illegal alien gang member rapist that makes it across our southern border after the Democrats open the gates, open the doors, and let everybody in. Then there's amnesty for everybody that would kill your whole family. And we're not done yet. Defund the Department of War. You might, that used to be called the Department of Defense, and then before that it was the Department of War again. But the Department of War, defund American defense, you know, national defense, national security, defund that. Amnesty for all illegal alien gang members with tattoos all over their faces. Replace the President. They're just going to replace the President, they think, without a shooting war. And the President that they install would then be subordinate to the House of Representatives, which is all that is left of Congress because they've done away with the Senate. And then the Supreme Court, the judiciary, would be chosen by the members of the House of Representatives and would be subordinate to the House of Representatives. And they think that this is democratic socialism. This is what they call it because, you know, Democrats. And speaking of Democrat socialists, there is a transgender furry in Utah by the name of Lance Twiggs. Lance Twiggs. It's like a joke name for a transgender person, but it's an actual transgender person who hangs out with and was the best buddies of the assassin of Charlie Kirk because, you know, they love killing and they're not, the only thing not to be tolerated is intolerance. They say, these people, can I just say, these people, they're a menace to civilization itself. And of course, the Democratic Socialist America with this radical, insane rant over here, these people, they've taken over the Democrat Party, haven't they? You know, Hakeem Jeffries is terrified of them, and Chuck E. Schumer is terrified of them. And honestly, look, the Democrats have been pushing this kind of stuff for years and years now. My friend Randy and I were going back and forth on this, and you know, the Democrats have been pushing, well, let's pack the Supreme Court. Let's threaten the Supreme Court, and Chuck Schumer threatening the Supreme Court, and then a would-be assassin who wanted to murder three Supreme Court justices, starting with Brett Kavanaugh, went to Brett Kavanaugh's house because he loved abortion so much. And then, you remember a Democrat firebombed Governor Josh Shapiro's governor's mansion in Pennsylvania during Passover, Jewish holiday, and just finished the Seder dinner with his family when a Democrat showed up with Molotov cocktails and firebombed the place. And that's And that's considered to be perfectly normal. And then the news media just completely forgot about that story. Where's that fire bomber? Did he get 150 years in prison? And has he been tried? He gets sent away. The news media just drops that whole thing, pays no attention to it at all. But we also have this, the lunatics who, you know, the guy who tried to assassinate, of course, Charlie Kirk, and the trial is going on now in Utah, and you'd like to think that everything is still pretty normal in Utah, but there are Democrats there now too. So, and they got transgender furries and the LGBTQ boyfriend, who I think is really, well, he's just G, but his boyfriend is G and T. Everything's a code with these people because of their many, many mental illnesses. But Tyler Robinson on trial, and this guy's 23 years old. And his parents raised him, and they thought, well, you know, he's a little bit of a weirdo. And then he grows up a little more, and he's, well, he's LGBTQ, but, you know, other than that, he's okay. And then he's hanging out with a transgender furry who goes by furry. He thinks he's a furry critter of some kind. And then his parents are looking around at each other, kind of rolling their eyes, and like, so what is this? I mean, he's just not like a regular gay guy. He's look at all this stuff. He's got a transgender boyfriend who thinks he's a furry, whatever that is, and all this stuff. And then their son becomes an assassin, a political assassin, a lunatic, and he thought he was going to get away with it and all this stuff. So in any case, the trial going on, and the defense lost. The judge said, we'll have a preliminary hearing, but we won't have your normal preliminary hearing where you come in and throw a couple of things out, and then you get a plea, guilty or not guilty, and then, you know, then say, okay, show up September 59th for your trial, because it never starts in a timely fashion. But we've got all this craziness going on. And yesterday, honestly, it got so crazy that Jonathan Turley said we should just jump ahead to the sentencing part, because the preliminary hearing demonstrated to everyone that this lunatic is guilty as hell, Tyler Robinson, and his furry transgender boyfriend testified in exchange for immunity on videotape, and they shared a bunch of that with the courtroom yesterday in Utah, and I want to share a bit of that with you as well. Now, the defense lawyers question the reliability of evidence in the killing of Charlie Kirk. Yeah, the defense attorneys have embarrassed themselves all over the place because this guy is so guilty. It's I think it might have been another Mel Brooks movie. Well, they had a trial, and at the end of the trial, the jury foreman stands up and, you know, jury, have you reached a verdict? We have, Your Honor. Read the verdict aloud. And he says, we, the jury, find the defendant guilty as hell. And that's kind of where we are now with this, the guilty as hell part. And this guy, the furry transgender guy, was Tyler Robinson's roommate. They're probably not going to be roommates anymore, what with the prison sentence. And honestly, I think if you're a political assassin in the 21st century in America, maybe you should get the guillotine on the National Mall. You should get the death penalty, because we should discourage political assassinations, and we'll give them to Canada, and they'll put them to sleep like they do with so many other people in Canada now. They're putting people to sleep faster than they're putting dogs to sleep in Canada now. Actually true. But let's go to some audio here, Jeff, because the big trial yesterday was something. A lot of wild stuff happened, isn't it? And I still want to get to Iran with you, because they're crazy and all of that. But let's go to some of the let's go to my latest cut sheet. We call it a cut sheet. That's Radio Talk. It's got sound bites on it, and they have numbers next to them and all that good stuff. And lots of Iran things too. We also have the Democrat running for the Senate in Michigan, El Sayed, who he may detonate himself soon, I think, because pretty wild. Jeff, I'm looking for the let's go to All right, let's go to Twigs in cut one from all of our good stuff. Here is the transgender furry boyfriend and the video testimony talking about what he experienced with his roommate, boyfriend, and Charlie Kirk assassin.
2: So he acted erratically. Was he pacing? Was he just sitting down, relaxing?
3: No, he was walking around a lot.
2: And that's within the home?
3: Mm-hmm.
2: And did he talk about what he had done?
3: Didn't go into detail. I just asked him in person if what he said was true the night before, and he said it was. I started crying a little bit and said he wishes he hadn't done it. And then kept going around and just doing stuff, I think, to keep himself busy or distracted or something.
1: Sure, busy, distracted, or something like that, because, you know, started crying, and, you know, I did Lee Harvey Oswald start crying? And did he, not till Jack Ruby shot him, I think, and then he started crying. Did, I don't know, James Earl Ray, who was a Democrat Party activist, who shot and killed Martin Luther King, did he cry? I don't know. Actually, he escaped and made it to England before we cut up with him. But yeah, he was behaving erratically and pacing back and forth, and he wouldn't sit down, and he started crying. He's crying a bit, and then he said he wished that he hadn't done it. That sounds like his LGBT furry transgender roommate buddy is kind of confessing for him. It's a confession by proxy, I think Jonathan Turley might have called it. And hey, well, wait a minute. Was your buddy, was he very political? Was he constantly railing on? Did he watch MSNBC all day long, or did he watch CNN all day long?
2: Did you and he ever talk about politics?
3: He did more than me. I didn't really, still don't really keep up with politics very much.
1: Mm-hmm. I really don't follow anything. I have no idea what's going on anywhere in the world. I wouldn't have even known about this if it hadn't been for my furry transgender boy pal connection to him. And, well, did, you know, Charlie Kirk, he assassinated Charlie Kirk, as everyone knows, and as you just said, he explained to you that he did, and he started weeping, and he confessed to you, and so surely he must have ragged on endlessly about Charlie Kirk, right?
2: Did he ever talk about Charlie Kirk?
3: I personally had never heard him talk about Charlie Kirk before, specifically.
1: Personally, specifically, he's got some lawyerly coaching there. Well, just say that you personally, specifically, never heard him talking about, but, you know, he said he had to put an end to that evil that was Charlie Kirk, because he spoke to young people and challenged them intellectually, and you know, in the Maoist Democrat Party, you start killing people for raising questions that the party doesn't approve of, just as the Chinese communists did with tens of millions of their own people. You know, the Cultural Revolution and all that stuff. We're kind of going through a Democrat Party Cultural Revolution in the United States now. They've started shooting people, but not at a large scale. Give them total power, and then you'll see what the left really does. These people didn't talk politics, and pretty crazy. Lance Twiggs testifying.
3: Usually if he did talk about politics stuff, it was relating to Trump or current, Trump, like, policies being, like, issued or voted on.
1: Yeah, issues being voted on and all that stuff. Yes, sir. And so Trump and the prosecutor who is doing the interview didn't say, well, what did he say about Trump? We've got a take one here. I've got more from the trial, and the way that Jonathan Turley summed it up got my attention. I thought it was pretty perfect, I've got to say. But the furry transgender boyfriend testifying about his boyfriend shooting and killing, assassinating Charlie Kirk for political reasons, because the Democrat Party didn't approve of Charlie Kirk and what he said. And, you know, the Democrat Party is a violent criminal organization and should really be disbanded. I, think it's time for the Democrat Party to be cast upon the ash heap of history for the good of humankind worldwide. I think everyone would have to agree with that. We're at 888-630-9625, and I think that this assassin should get the death penalty. Does Utah, do they still use the firing squad? Because that was always fun. The firing squad might be perfect for this situation, since he used a rifle to assassinate Charlie Kirk. It'd be kind of fun to execute him with six rifles. What do you think? That's old school. 888-630-9625.
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0: We have returned. We have more of the furry and his LGB boyfriend and the assassination of Charlie Kirk coming up. It's been the most peculiar preliminary hearing that perhaps the country has ever seen. With that, let's go to the telephones. Jeff, let's go to Jack, calling from the land of Lincoln, Illinois. Jack, you're on the Chris Plant Show.
1: This message has been...
0: Was that Jack? He just switched over to a call holding thing, or did we...
2: Yeah,
0: hey,
2: Jack, I got you now.
0: There's Jack. Hey, buddy. Hey, how are you?
2: Good. Listen to you every day.
0: Beautiful.
2: And my wife and I saw you at Chevy Chase Country Club last summer. Very much enjoyed your show.
0: Outstanding. That's great. Thank you.
2: And the reason I call is the media, as usual, screams out about Charlie Kirk's alleged assassin having not pled guilty or not guilty yet. Well, the reason for that is he has not been charged yet.
0: Right.
2: He's only under arrest. And you only enter a plea after an indictment or an information following a preliminary hearing.
0: Mm-hmm.
2: So whoever does the research for the main media has got their head between the remote dark place, as you often refer.
0: Yeah, yeah, and that's often the case, isn't it? Yeah, so they're in day five of the preliminary hearing, Jack, and you are an attorney. That's correct,
2: yes,
0: right?
2: I am.
0: You're a criminal defense attorney.
2: Correct.
0: And so you've had a lot of preliminary hearings. What was your longest ever preliminary hearing?
2: Probably about a half an hour.
0: Yeah, yeah. And this is day five. So explain
2: correct
0: that to me, Jack. I didn't go to law school.
2: Well, I was a prosecutor for 10 years in Cook County and have been a criminal defense lawyer for 40. So I've got 50
0: wow
2: years of doing this.
0: Wow.
2: And a preliminary hearing, I do not understand what they're doing. I don't understand why the judge is letting this go. He could have found probable cause after day one. So it's a mystery to me why they're dragging this out on the prosecution side.
0: Completely crazy stuff, isn't it?
2: Jack,
0: I'm running out the clock. Is there more that you'd like to share with our audience about this crazy trial in Utah?
2: No, that sort of sums it up.
0: Okay, all right, buddy. Thank you, Jack. I appreciate the call very much.
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0: Let's get back to the assassination of Charlie Kirk trial in Utah. Jack calling in from the land of Lincoln. Great stuff. Prosecutor, Cook County. Where else would you be a prosecutor for 10 years? Criminal defense attorney after that, and great stuff. And the longest pretrial hearing he's ever had, decades of lawyering, is about 30 minutes. This pretrial hearing, 5 days, 5 days, and pretty nutty. And let's go back, because Lance Twiggs, like a comic book name of a cross-dressing transgender furry, and Lance Twiggs was testifying on videotape in exchange for immunity. So he is free from prosecution, but he's talking about texting with his, and they still have the text messages, and they were showing the text messages in the courtroom yesterday, and he's texting back and forth, "You didn't do it, did you?" And he's like, "Yeah, I did." So that's called a confession to his furry transgender boyfriend and all that stuff. And then he asked him again and again, and he said five different ways that, yes, he did it. Yes, stop asking me. Of course I did it. Yes, I did it. I assassinated him. I shot him and killed him. And here's Lance Twiggs. He says that his guy pal came to him, and he wanted to use, and I love the fact that Dremel got an advertisement in this, a fine American company born in Wisconsin, and by Mr. Dremel, of course. And, you know, those little tools, we've got one here at our house, as a matter of fact, that you can use for all kinds of great things, the Dremel. But here is Lance Twiggs. He said that his guy pal came to him, and he wanted to have a tool, he said, because he wanted to engrave messages, word messages, onto bullets, onto shell casings. And Lance Twiggs didn't think there was anything curious about that. He said he was going to go on a hunting trip with his family, and he wanted to write messages to the deer or something like that. Didn't make any sense. But here's Lance Twiggs talking about his guy pal who assassinated Charlie Kirk.
1: Was he engraving bullets before this?
2: Yeah, I don't remember exactly when, but he had said he was planning to go hunting with his family. And he asked me if we had a Dremel, because he said Dremel. He wanted to engrave messages on bullets. And I just told him where Dremel was, and told him to make sure he doesn't, set off a bullet on accident in the house.
0: On accident.
2: But I didn't really think about it until then.
0: I would say by accident. I wouldn't say on accident. Some people say on accident. I would say by accident. He set it off by accident. But he's telling me, and that's the Dremel is a fine product. It's a very high-quality product, and been around for about 100 years now, I think, the Dremel Corporation. And it is an immigrant from Austria who started Dremel in Wisconsin. And I just love we just call it a Dremel. It's like a Xerox, a Dremel. It's great. And kind of fun. And he wanted to engrave messages, which he did, because he is a psychopath. And he engraved, die fascist dog, crazy stuff like this. Lance Twiggs. Mm-mm-mm. Was he engraving bullets before this? Prosecutor, maybe a defense attorney, McBride. McBride asked. And Twiggs said, yeah, I don't remember exactly when, but he said he was planning to go hunting with his family. Sure, that's so he's a liar, on top of being a murderer and an assassin, which doesn't surprise me much. And he asked me if we had a Dremel. And I got a transcript here. I think they should have capitalized Dremel because it's a corporate name and a family name and a great American company. He wanted to create messages on bullets, and you didn't think that was peculiar at all. I just told him where the Dremel was and told him to make sure he doesn't, set off a bullet on accident. Again, I would say by accident, in the house. But didn't really think about it until then, he says. Sure. I think these guys are members of the Democratic Socialists of America Party, or maybe just regular Democrats, because they're crazy. Yeah, and he's writing messages. Lance Twiggs said during the discussions that his buddy Robinson had confessed three times to him, three times, in a note, in texts, and then in person. Because he wanted to be thorough. He's a very thorough person, just a man. And says that Robinson he had been planning the attack for more than a week. But he says, Lance Twiggs says, that he never heard him talking specifically about Charlie Kirk. You know, he's just a left-wing loon who wanted to murder somebody. And now if you talk about Jesus and give people an opportunity to explain themselves, and then the left would naturally want to murder you. And, of course, the engraving bullets. And he's talking to Robinson, and he said he cried. And he said he wishes he hadn't done it. He wishes he hadn't done it. Yeah, they're just crazy stuff. And the text messages they brought out, they're texting back and forth, and, I'm still okay, my love. He says, my love. He says, my love to him. But I'm stuck. I'm stuck, he says, for a little while yet longer. Stuck for a little bit. And he said, it wouldn't be long. I can come home, he said, but I got to grab my rifle still, which he had stashed in the woods because he's an assassin. And he said, looking forward to getting home. Hope to keep it a secret until I died of old age. So I'm sorry to involve you. And this is like kind of out of the blue for Lance Twiggs. Lance Twiggs says, you weren't the one who did it, right? And he said, I am, comma, I'm sorry. It's good use of grammar and the comma. So he said, and he says, I thought they caught the person. And he says, Lance Twiggs said, I thought they caught the person. He says, no, they grabbed some crazy old dude, then interrogated someone in similar clothing, he says. And he's like, I got to go grab my rifle. Okay, it's a family rifle. It's a family heirloom. And I wonder if the family's going to get it back. Probably not. Grandpa's rifle. Oh, yes, my grandson used this to assassinate Charlie Kirk. And he's engraving crazy stuff on the bullets, on the shell casings. Die fascist and crazy stuff. And when you're a Democrat, you sit at home doing that late at night, all by yourself, and you think this is pretty normal because the Democrat Party told you that it's pretty normal, and they're nuts. All right, let's go back to the great audio because just crazy. Now, let's see. Number six. Oh, yeah, this is the prosecutor guy, Brian Davis. And he's reading the text messages aloud. And here is the prosecutor who's got the telephone, and he's going through page up, page down. Brian Davis sounded like this.
3: And Tyler says, I'm still okay, my love, but I'm stuck in Orem for a little while longer yet. Shouldn't be long until I can come home, but gotta grab my rifle still. To be honest, I had hoped to keep this secret till I died of old age. I am sorry to involve you. And then Lance replies, you weren't the one who did it, right? And Tyler says, I'm sorry.
0: Oh, okay. And boy, this was, you thought this was psycho yesterday. This just went crazy psycho, didn't it? Yes, it did. And I tell you, Jonathan Turley, the law professor and a lawyer and regular guy from Chicago, Jonathan Turley was live on the television yesterday afternoon, and I was watching it in the, whatever it was, 3 p.m. hour. I think it was the 3 p.m. hour. Because then we had to turn to that kickball game, with France and Morocco. And it was only a bit of violence for that. I talked about the burning Paris, no matter who wins and who loses. And there was a certain amount of, there were fires burning and there were attacks in Paris because soccer is a very important game. Kick the ball, kick. Let's go to Jonathan Turley, because Jonathan Turley, I was watching him, and he was live on the television, and he watched kind of what we were just talking about here and what they were showing and playing the audio. And they went to Jonathan Turley and said, hey, what do you think of what we've heard so far, law professor Jonathan Turley?
4: Well, it really comes across as confession by surrogate, and it's very compelling. I think most people watching today would wonder, why don't they just go to verdict? Because it's so overwhelming, and it's so complete. What's really interesting about this...
0: Well, it's so complete, so overwhelming, just go right to verdict. Just go right to sentencing, because, the jury foreman should stand up and say, we, the jury, find the defendant guilty as hell, and there should be, I'd like to see the death penalty on the table for this political assassination. And set an example. This guy is, you know, they love Luigi Mangione, and they love murdering. The left is a bloodthirsty lot, and they raise people to be a bloodthirsty lot because, you know, they're the left. They're the biggest killers in the history of the world. They usually have other people doing the nasty stuff, but crazy stuff going on all over the place. The Democrats, I am telling you. Yes, sir. Did you see this American woman from New York that decided to leave the country and move to Ireland? She wanted to move to Ireland. So she moved to Ireland, and she's a mother of a teenage girl, the lady from New York. And she moved to Ireland, where she met a nice man. She met a nice man. And they would go to protests together and stuff. They'd go to protests that are pro-Hamas, right, and anti-Israel rallies and things like that. And then her boyfriend, it turns out, is a Muslim guy, and he murdered her, and he bashed her head in and killed her. And then he fled the country and apparently fled to Turkey because, and I just looked at this and I said, well, this reminds me of Rene Good in Minneapolis. They're these crazy lefties, and of course, 56% of white liberal women in America have been diagnosed with some mental illness or another. 56% of women who self-describe as liberal and are white, have been diagnosed with mental illness. And I don't know anything about you, but here it is. New York mom Jamie Carney suffocated to death in Ireland home murder, as police fear asylum-seeking boyfriend fled country. But she's got an asylum-seeking Muslim boyfriend who, here he is pictured with his Hamas headdress on and his beard, and she, a liberal woman from New York, went to Ireland and met this guy who's an asylum seeker and a Muslim man, and they'd go to protest, anti-Israel protest together, and root on Hamas, and then he bashed her head in and killed her. Now, the New York mother, who was allegedly killed by her asylum-seeking boyfriend inside her new home in Ireland, was suffocated to death, contradicting initial reports from the bloody murder scene. Bloody said, you know, suffocation and blood all over the place don't necessarily go together, but there were initial reports that her head was bashed in and her neck and all this stuff. But the New York mother, who was, pretty amazing stuff, Jamie Carney, her battered body was found hidden underneath a duvet. A duvet, that's a French thing you put on your bed. Very nice, must be a real nice place. They have a duvet, and it's pronounced duvet, in her bedroom by her 13-year-old daughter. The 13-year-old daughter found her there, and you know, she thought global warming was going to kill the world. And in the town of Killarney, Carney had suffered multiple severe wounds to her head and was believed to have died from the brutal attack by her new beau, a Middle Eastern man identified as Ahmad. He's Ahmad. Everybody's Ahmad. Al-Sakir. That's A-L-S-A-Q-E-R. Ahmad Al-Sakir. However, the 43-year-old mother of one died as a result of suffocation, according to a post-mortem examination by the state pathologist, Dr. Linda Mulligan. She might have to get a mulligan on this. The Irish Times reported, and pretty amazing stuff. Now, the Irish police have opened a murder investigation into Carney's death and are searching for 28-year-old, Al-Sakir over here, who is believed to have fled the country hours after the killing. But it was her boyfriend, and he's an asylum seeker, and he supports Hamas and not Israel. Officials fear DNA evidence found at the scene may hinder the investigation, as Al-Sakir had visited Carney's home regularly, and as opposed to a murder committed by a stranger. And you get, of course, his fingerprints are all over the place. He hung out there. He was the boyfriend. And he's seeking asylum. Carney, who was working for a healthcare consulting company, met the Middle Eastern man, Al-Sakir, at a pro-Palestine rally a year and a half ago. And here are pictures of them with their Hamas headdresses and stuff. The two had been pictured in multiple social media posts in the weeks leading up to Carney's murder, including one picture where they, well, here they are with their headdresses, and they've got their, hey, we support Palestine, free, free Palestine. And here's the bearded guy with his nice girlfriend from New York. She's an American, and she's got a 13-year-old daughter. So he decided to murder her and bash her head in. So he's believed to have jumped on a bus from Killarney to Dublin at 3 a.m. and possibly a last-minute flight out of Ireland to Istanbul, Turkey. I think I'd go to Istanbul if I were him. Istanbul's very nice this time of year. Police are probing. They love probing several of Al-Sakhar's contacts across the Middle East, including in Turkey, Syria, Jordan. He's got contacts in Turkey, Syria, and Jordan, suspecting they're helping the man. Sure, it's a Muslim guy killed the white lady. Killed a man. He arrived in Ireland in 2004, and he wants asylum. The Democrats would give him asylum. He should fly to the United States. In New York, I know that the mayor of New York would give him asylum. I'm confident. Yeah, he got a 12-hour start on the police, but he fled, and all he wanted was asylum and an American girlfriend. And here he is draped in the Palestinian flag with a Hamas headdress on and a beard and dressed in all black. And he got himself an American girlfriend for a while. Then he murdered her because, you know, there's a jihad going on against Western civilization. Maybe somebody should have filled her in on that. But she moved to Ireland. Don't get a nice Irish boyfriend. Hey, maybe this Palestinian guy I met at the anti-Israel protest. Sounds like a match made in, well, someplace. Probably not heaven. Paradise. Match made in paradise. That's great. And there you go. So look, just a little tip for American women out there. Wise up. You know, Western civilization is pretty cool. You guys have it really good here, thanks to the patriarchy. You're welcome.
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0: All right, so this American woman that moved, she moved to Ireland from Westchester County in New York, just north of New York City. Beautiful, leafy, tree-lined suburbs like where AOC came from, for example, and where I came from. I was born in Bronxville and as a kid lived in Pelham Manor in New York, Westchester County, all that good stuff. But she fled there to go to Ireland, and then she met this guy at an anti-Israel rally, a Muslim man from the Middle East. And then he murdered her because, well, she was showing that she's very open-minded, and now everybody knows that she's open-minded. And here are the pictures of him with his Palestinian flag draped on his back like a cape, like he's a superhero for the Palestinian, and wearing his Hamas headdress. And a cousin said she was the sweetest, most caring, most humanitarian person. That's the way that she was described by her cousin. The problem is that the terrorist, he doesn't have anybody that said that about him, because nobody ever called him that. Nobody ever called him the kindest person or the nicest person or the most humanitarian person. Everybody that knows him said, oh, yeah, he's a ruthless murderer. No, nobody's actually said anything about him. But now we know about Ahmad al-Sakir, because he murdered the nice white lady with kind of reddish hair, Irish looking, and she moved to Ireland from Westchester County in New York because, she wanted to protest in favor of Hamas, and then a Muslim man murdered her. That's, I like to say, no sense of irony. You know, a lot of these people on the left have no sense of irony. And this is a big lefty move. Oh, I'm leaving the country. I'm guessing it probably had something to do with Trump, I'm guessing. I'm leaving the country. I'm moving to Ireland. Who did that? Rosie. I think Rosie did that, didn't she? Pretty amazing stuff. As she moved to Ireland in 2024.

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0: Takbir! Allahu Akbar!
1: Ah, yes, everything is perfectly normal everywhere you look, isn't it? Well, maybe normal's not the right word. The Democrat Party's getting their way in all kinds of things, though. The jihad, the communist revolution, the anti-capitalist, anti-American movement, that is the Democrat Party, and they're violent. They're violent as hell. But at least they're bad neighbors, too. And one of them assassinated Charlie Kirk last year. Trial ongoing in Utah as we speak. Well, actually, it's still a preliminary hearing. It's not even a trial ongoing. It sure looks like a trial, a five-day preliminary hearing where all the evidence is presented, making it obvious that he's guilty as hell. And this crazy story about the white lady from Westchester County, New York, moving to Ireland, and she found a new boyfriend at an anti-Israel pro-Palestine rally with his Middle Eastern guy, bearded man with a Palestine flag draped over his shoulders, going down his back like he's a caped superhero for Hamas, had his Hamas headdress on, and then to the astonishment of no one, he brutally and savagely murdered the American woman from Westchester County, New York. And now he's on the run. Maybe he's in Turkey. Istanbul is a beautiful city. Maybe he fled there. Remarkable stuff. And another story, I'll tell you what, just during the break, our friend Eric weighed in and he said, hey, you know this this lady, you're following this story out of Louisiana, Baton Rouge. Crazy story. The headline out of New Orleans. It was a couple of days ago, day before yesterday, I think. I-110, that's an interstate highway, I-110 chaos, as New Orleans woman, comma, 63, comma, she's not a 22-year-old, 63-year-old woman, nabbed in Baton Rouge because of a highway shooting. What's this? Well, traffic on Interstate 110 in Baton Rouge turned chaotic Sunday. It was the shootout and all that stuff, then they nabbed her. According to police, a 63-year-old New Orleans woman opened fire on passing drivers after a crash near the I-10, I-110 interchange. They all know that there. Motorists scrambled as shots rang out. One driver was grazed in the head, and the episode ended with officers arresting the suspect at a church off of the scenic highway exit. The scenic highway, it's very scenic there. I'm not sure if you're familiar with it. Detectives say the woman identified in booking records as Leah Ann Habib. Leah Ann Habib left her black Nissan Versa, partially blocking the right lane. Hey, what does the race of the Nissan Versa have to do with it? Then began moving between vehicles and trying to force them to stop. She's got a gun in her hand, of course. One driver told investigators she pulled out a chrome revolver, aimed and fired. Well, you should always aim before you fire. You shouldn't just pull out and start shooting. The bullet went through his windshield and grazed his head, according to WBRZ. The driver then hit a retaining wall and crashed into the stalled Versa. The arrest affidavit states. Now, here's the thing. Another motorist reported that Habib pounded on his driver's side door, then climbed into the bed of his Chevrolet Silverado. That's a nice pickup truck, isn't it? The Chevy Silverado. He told officers that she fired shots into the air and damaged the truck's rear glass as he sped away toward the scenic highway exit. Another plug for the scenic highway exit. He pulled into the New Life Baptist Church, where officers later took her into custody. She's in the back of the pickup truck, and dude in the Silverado is like, I think I better keep going until I find a church with cops in the parking lot. Now, here's the thing. We heard from her friend. Eric said, oh yeah, I know this lady. She was a local. She used to live right in Tenleytown in Washington, D.C., very close to the radio station, between the radio station and the National Cathedral. And, you know, it's maybe, two golf strokes away from the radio station. And, this lady apparently was, right in our neighborhood. We might use the same grocery store and all this stuff. But crazy, and here's what I'm told, that she's a radical, screaming, lefty, Trump-hating crazy, Democrat person. Officers recovered a Smith & Wesson 357 Magnum and 33 live rounds of ammunition at the scene. Habib, 63 years old, was booked on attempted second-degree murder. At second degree, because she didn't really plan ahead very well. Aggravated criminal damage to property, simple criminal damage to property, and illegal use of a weapon, according to WAFB. Baton Rouge police said the arrest at New Life Baptist Church happened without any further incident, which is good. Detectives told investigators the Nissan involved in the Baton Rouge episode had been linked to an earlier carjacking in New Orleans, and they were working with New Orleans police on the case, and according to reporting from WGNO, they really like to give credit to every station that's reporting on it. Officials not released further details about the New Orleans carjacking while that portion of the investigation continues. So here's the thing. It's she's a crazy, a liberal, left-wing Democrat who was living in Northwest Washington, D.C., in a nice neighborhood close to the radio station, and she decided to move to Louisiana because she was working for a Democrat politician there. Who was she working for again? She was working for another Democrat politician in Louisiana, and she's a frothy, left-wing, radical, Trump-hating Democrat who fled Washington, D.C., too dangerous, and she went to Louisiana to work for the Democrat Party down there. And then she went on a shooting spree with a 357 Magnum out on the highway and has been arrested, 63-year-old. I think a perfectly ordinary Democrat at this point. Isn't that true? And here's a mugshot of her. She doesn't look entirely well, I've got to say. I assume that's a mugshot. Might be a surveillance camera shot, actually. But she... Yeah, Leah Ann Habib, and she went crazy, I guess. But how can you tell with a Democrat? It's not that easy. And it kind of goes with the other Democrat lady that fled Westchester County, New York, one of the nicest places in the country to live. And she went to Ireland, and Ireland is wonderful. But then she's so adventurous now. With her 13-year-old daughter, she found a new boyfriend. And the new boyfriend loves Hamas and wears a Hamas headdress and a Palestinian flag on his back. And he's an Arab man from the Middle East. And it's all very exotic. She's living in a new, exciting life. And then she got myrtleized by her new Muslim boyfriend from the Middle East. And he fled, apparently, to Istanbul because it's not easy being a Democrat these days. Am I right about that? I think so. Sure. Sure I am. So much going on in the crazy world, isn't there? All right, let's see. I know there are people. Let's go talk to nice people on the telephone and also I've got Marco Rubio, who went on. He's our Secretary of State, and he went on camera to talk about what the Democrats are doing in Minnesota, protecting illegal alien criminals there so that the illegal alien criminals can rape more children, because Democrats, you know them by their policies. Everything they do creates more of that. So we got that going. All right, let's go to the telephones, Jeffrey. Let's go to Rod calling from Arkansas. Oh, Rodney, you're on the Chris Plant Show.
0: Good morning, Mr. Plant. I like me some Marco. I really do. Yeah, you know, this guy, Tyler Robinson, if he's convicted, he's going to have to be sentenced to death because some liberal left-wing nut's going to come along and maybe an auto pen and pardon this idiot right out of a life sentence. I mean, we can't have that, can we? I mean, we go through all this time, put in all this money in the work. This guy's practically confessing, and I guess if you've got a gay lover, that would make you gay also. But enough of that. But what do you think? You think we ought to give this guy a chance to get a pardon later on down the line? Because that
1: No, I like your thinking. And you know, Sirhan killed Bobby Kennedy in 1968, and he was given the death penalty. And he's still alive and well and enjoying culturally sensitive meals three times a day in a prison in California, even though he's technically been paroled by the parole board. But Gavin Newsom doesn't respect the parole board, so he hasn't let Sirhan go. And also, they did away with the death penalty in California after Sirhan was already in prison. And, you know, I'm still waiting for Gavin Newsom to release Sirhan. I think that, you know, for a Democrat, that'd be good politics if he's running for president, because the Democrats love murder and assassination. But I got to tell you, I think you give him the death penalty just so that he's never released from prison on parole, because that's one of the things that giving him the death penalty accomplishes. And I still haven't looked up Utah's current status when it comes to the death penalty. I do remember hilariously, I'll remember the guy's name in a minute, but he requested the firing squad when he got the death penalty in Utah. You remember that?
0: Absolutely. You know, Gavin might try to release him from California. He might try to reach over to Utah and say, yeah, I'm going to pardon this guy, but I'm not the governor, but I'm a Democrat, so
1: right,
0: it doesn't
1: right.
0: matter, right?
1: Well, yeah. And also, yeah, you could also try him on federal charges, and then the governor couldn't even, but it is, I'm not sure where all that stands at this point. But I do, look, I think the death penalty should be used, not all the time, Rod, but, you know, perhaps sparingly. But when you've got something like this, an extremely high-profile political assassination, when the Democrat is sending shockwaves across the country of political violence, and they're normalizing mob street political violence, which they did long before January 6th, and you know, shot Donald Trump once, tried to shoot him again. Now the Iranians are targeting President Trump, and the Democrats are with the Iranians on this. But I think there are instances, there are cases where the death penalty is appropriate, because it really does send a message, and it sends a shockwave back to that category of person living among us, in this case Democrats, that if you're going to engage in this kind of political violence, that the ultimate sanction, the ultimate punishment is available. And I do think that this guy, I don't know where it stands there. I think he should, because they haven't even charged him yet, and he hasn't pled guilty or not guilty yet. Hopefully that'll happen today. And, you know, this guy's got to be very publicly tried. And honestly, I think he should. I think I said it earlier today, as a matter of fact, Rod, that he should get the death penalty, because this is one of those extraordinary and exceptional cases where I think the message sent by meeting out execution, I think, is appropriate. So I agree with you 100%.
0: Try him and fry him.
1: And, you know, I always love to make fun of Julius and Ethel Rosenberg being executed in the electric chair. And, you know, what a coincidence it was that they both died on the same day, that loving couple. And there's a soundbite that I like to play of one of the witnesses who watched Ethel Rosenberg being executed and in the electric chair. And he described what he called a ghastly plume of smoke that rose from her head while she was being executed. And I thought, oh, well, that's very well told. He must be a writer or something. But very, very well told. And there are instances, and, you know, giving our nuclear weapon secrets to the Soviet Union at the height of the Cold War, that was pretty good reason for executing Julius and Ethel Rosenberg. By the way, they have kids, Julius and Ethel Rosenberg, that are still alive and well in the United States. And I think they're big lefties, too. Last time I looked, pretty crazy stuff. But I'm with you, Rod, on the capital punishment for the Charlie Kirk assassination. Because of the social message that it would rightly and appropriately send. And I'm not a bloodthirsty goal when it comes to this, but when you have extraordinary and exceptional cases like this, I think that the death penalty should very much be, you know, not just on the table, but it should be used in this case. You know? And you
0: Absolutely.
1: Think electric chair? I like the electric chair, but they use the, I think nobody uses that anymore. Old Sparky, it's great. And they do lethal injection now, and the Democrats protest that because it's too humane or something. You know, and again, you probably heard me talking about this, Rod, but in Canada, they've taken up euthanasia like it's tennis. And in Canada, they're putting people to sleep. Like some 20-year-old came in and said he was a little depressed because it's cloudy in the winter time, and they said, oh, well, we'll kill you. And they brought him to a back room and pumped him full of lethal poison, and they put him to sleep like he was a house cat with leukemia or something. Pretty crazy stuff. But and they're fine in Canada. I don't think they have the death penalty anywhere in Canada. But they're literally putting people to sleep, euthanizing people in greater numbers than they're euthanizing dogs in Canada. And that's what liberalism will do to you, because the left doesn't like people. Know what I'm talking about, Rod? They don't like people. I've got Marco Rubio coming up talking about a Laotian illegal alien. I'll share that with you coming up. It's crazy. And Marco Rubio, our Secretary of State, is on the job. And that is good. And Rod said, Marco Rubio is doing a great job as Secretary of State. Got another great moment for him coming up.
2: The doctors went over and seemed surprised that she was not dead. She was given more electricity, which started again that kind of a ghastly plume of smoke that rose from her head.
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0: By the way, I feel so I'm being bombarded here by Mike Opelka and by my friend Brian Doherty. It was Gary Gilmore who requested the firing squad. He killed two people. He confessed to it. And, you know, Norman Mailer wrote a book about him called The Executioner's Song, and they made a movie about it. Tommy Lee Jones played Gary Gilmore, because the Democrats have always made heroes out of murderers. They're crazy. And Norman Mailer, of course, the author, in 1960, he stabbed his wife. He stabbed his wife twice. You know, he got real drunk. You know, he's an artist, because he's, you know, he's got all that writing stuff in him. Just amazing stuff. So I said, yeah, who was the guy? And that was in Utah. Gary Gilmore murdered two people, confessed, admitted to murdering two people, got the death penalty, and discovered that one of the options available was the firing squad in Utah, because they're kind of old school out there. Bring you out in the desert, tie you to a big cactus, and shoot you, get a row of guys with rifles to shoot you. One of them is always empty. You know, you get six riflemen, and one of the old tricks is they may leave one of the a blank with no bullet to fire in one of the chambers. So you never know, theoretically. It's not true, though, if you're on the firing squad, whether you shot them or not. But you always tell by the recoil. So there's that. Yeah, but 1977, and Gary Gilmore was played by Tommy Lee Jones in the movie. And Norman Mailer, a famous author, who stabbed his own wife, Adele Morales, twice, and nearly killed her. He was real drunk. And then, you know, he pled guilty, but only after his wife said that she wouldn't press charges. All he did was stab her twice. He was a Democrat, too. I don't think they respect marriage in the way that they should. What do you think about that? That's crazy. I got Marco Rubio coming up and Democrats.
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0: Now, this is Carl Bott and Ted Leidy. 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

0: I got to tell you, you start on one thing and it becomes a thing. So Gary Gilmore executed by firing squad in Utah at his request after being convicted and confessing to murdering two people. And then Norman Mailer wrote a book about him, The Executioner's Song, and they made it a movie, naturally, because they love murderers. And Tommy Lee Jones played Gary Gilmore. And one of the funny things about there are a lot of funny things about Gary Gilmore's execution by firing squad. But Gary Gilmore, when he's getting ready to go, they ask anything you'd like to say before they, shoot him and kill him by firing squad. And he said, you know what he said? Do you remember what he said? Because this goes to Mike Opelka again. I'm going back and forth with Mike Opelka. And he reminded me, because I hadn't thought about Gary Gilmore in a long time. When he's about to be executed, they said, anything you want to say? And you remember what he said? Jeff, maybe you remember what he said. He said, just do it. He said, just do it. And that's what he said. And then Nike chose that as their slogan. Because, I don't know, maybe they like the execution or something like that. But isn't that great? Gary Gilmore said, let's do it. Or just do it, excuse me. Just do it. And that's, the Nikes. When did Nike? Because that was 1977 that he was executed. And when did Nike choose the just do it as their slogan? I think it was after 1977. And so Gary Gilmore, maybe the Gary Gilmore family should sue Nike and say, hey, wait a minute. You know, Grandpa was being executed by firing squad in Utah, and he came up with your corporate slogan, and you guys owe us money. Yeah, but just do it. Just do it, he said. That's kind of wild. All right, now, I mentioned a couple of times that Secretary of State Marco Rubio was out there talking about what the Democrats are doing in Minnesota. And there's a crazy story that's out there today because the Democrats make everything crazy. That's the only reason there's a crazy story out there today. But here's the Marco Rubio, and we have, I believe, four brief sound bites. Secretary of State Marco Rubio has a Twitter account, and he tweeted out a video link. He's wearing a business suit with a red tie and a white shirt. He has an American flag on his lapel. It's a lapel pin. And he wrote on Marco Rubio's Twitter account, he said, Laotian national Tao Liu Vang was convicted of sexually abusing a 10-year-old girl in Minnesota, a 10-year-old girl. He was set to be deported from the United States because he's a little girl rapist from Asia, from Laos. And Governor Tim Walz issued him a pardon. And Marco Rubio had just about enough of this. So let's go to Marco Rubio, posted a video under his Secretary Marco Rubio Twitter account. And here's what Marco Rubio had to say about the Laotian child rapist and Tim Walz, who the Democrats wanted to make the Vice President of the United States, a heartbeat away from the Oval Office. And here is our Secretary of State, Marco Rubio.
1: Just weeks ago, a convicted sex offender and a foreign national was shielded from deportation by the governor of Minnesota. Laotian national, Tu Li Vang, was convicted of repeatedly sexually abusing a 10-year-old girl in the state of Minnesota. He even tried to pay his victim for her silence, and he called his heinous crimes a minor thing.
0: That's true. He called it a minor thing. I actually told the story of this guy a week ago or whenever it was that the idiot Governor Tim Walz there decided to pardon the child rapist illegal alien. The Democrats love child rape and they love illegal aliens. So this kind of combines the two magical potions for them. Secretary of State Marco Rubio.
1: Just days before this foreign sex offender was scheduled to be deported, Tim Walz, the governor, issued him a pardon, setting him free to once again endanger the children of America.
0: Set him free, and as a pardon, he said, "Well, you know, this guy ought to be on the loose. He's an illegal alien from Laos, and we already know that he's a serial child rapist of a 10-year-old girl." And the governor, who's a Democrat, said, "We should really let him go, shouldn't we? We shouldn't deport him. We shouldn't jail him for being a serial child rapist. We should let him go." You know, it's kind of funny. What was I watching? The Five, I think, on the Fox News Channel. And Tyrus, they were partway through the show, and he said, I can't believe how many times we've used the word rape in this show. And it was noteworthy. And the problem is that the Democrat Party keeps the word and the practice front and center because they're, I think, all sexual deviants and aggressive criminals. Most of them apparently sex criminals. And you got a transgender furry who's testifying in the case of the assassination of Charlie Kirk in Utah. Here is the Secretary of State Marco Rubio talking about Tim Walz, who they made their, you know, they plucked somebody out of a crowd and said this is going to be our candidate for president, not Joe Biden. There will be no primaries. There will be no democracy. No one will vote for her. And we'll go through all that. So here's Marco Rubio.
1: Well, this week I revoked his legal status in the United States. And as a result, federal agents took him into custody. And as of today, he has been removed from the United States. Because of our action, this foreign criminal will never pose a threat to any American ever again.
0: But based on the Democrat Party's actions, he would continue to pose a threat to everyone in the United States as a serial child rapist, illegal alien, who the Democrat governor and one-time vice presidential candidate for the Democrats, Tim Walz, said, I think I'll pardon the serial child rapist, illegal alien. Honestly, every day there's another illegal alien story. Yesterday, illegal alien killing a six-year-old girl. The day before that, illegal alien killing a state trooper in Pennsylvania. Day before that, another illegal alien murdering a woman in New York. And Secretary of State Marco Rubio said he's been removed from the country. I mean, you know, first of all, shouldn't he be in prison for a long, long time before he's deported from the United States? Because he should be punished for being a serial child rapist of an American girl, Marco Rubio.
1: Americans must never be forced by their elected leaders to live alongside foreign sex criminals who have no right to begin with to reside in our country. This administration will always stand with the American people and defend them from violent criminals.
0: Well, the Democrats will always defend the violent criminals because, you know, I'm sorry, what, Jeff? So the just remarkable things. Oh, is there one more of Rubio? So Marco Rubio, good video, and deported the illegal alien Laotian child rapist to get him out of the country. Too bad couldn't chop off a hand like in Saudi Arabia or something. Just amazing. Mm-mm-mm. Man, oh man. All right, let's go to let's go back to the telephones. Let's go to line five. Let's go to Mary, calling from Georgia. Mary, you're on the Chris Plant Show.
2: Hey, Chris, first time ever. Thank you so very much.
0: You bet.
2: I listen to you like every time. I love politics, and listening to you just brings, you know, a warmth to my heart and some interesting things to think about with my brain. One thing I've come up with is a saying that I tell people. I call it the second coming of Eve, because I am aghast and horrified at the things women are doing now against each other, against children, against the country. They have famously stolen so many issues and act like they know what they're doing. And remember, Eve was the one who disobeyed God in the Garden of Eden. Mm-hmm. And I am just horrified at how our sex has become so horrible. You can kill babies, you can run people over with a car, and you're not supposed to be touched because you're a so-called woman. And I really am aghast at what I see, and I just wondered what you thought.
0: Wow. Well, I mean, you really took in a lot of territory there. You're running. It's true, and we were just talking about this woman from Westchester County, New York, who moved to Ireland and with her 13-year-old daughter and to get away from it all. And Trump is president, and she's dating an Arab guy with a beard and a Palestinian flag on his back and a Hamas headdress on, and she's dating him in Ireland because she really got away from New York. And then, of course, he brutally murders her and flees the country for Istanbul because, you know, it's Constantinople and all that stuff.
2: Yeah.
0: And great stuff. And you mentioned you can run people over. I think you're referring to Renee Good trying to run over a federal law enforcement agent in Minneapolis. And it's true, we've got all these women out here. You know, I gotta say, Mary, I think there is a sense of entitlement that has been a part of the left-wing project. You're a victim because you're a woman, because men are bad, and, you know, white men and the patriarchy and all this lunacy, and masculinity is toxic, and so they're anti-male, they're anti-white, they're racist, they're anti-American, all this time. This is the left, and they try to make their males this way, too. But I got to tell you, this is a crazy time, Mary, for everybody in America, and American women, and I mentioned this earlier, that an actual study and the Pew Research people were onto this. They discovered that more than 50%, I believe it's 56% of white women that identify as liberals have also been diagnosed with a mental illness. 56%. That's well over half of white liberal women. Yeah, and it's not hard to believe at all.
2: They fall for everything. Women fall for everything. They thought that by becoming men, it was going to be so much better for them. But God had a plan, okay? They were to be helpmates. And when they messed with that, they messed with all of us. And the children have taken the brunt of it. How many millions of children have been killed in the womb?
0: Yeah, well, let's see, you know, 1.1 million last year alone and over a million the year before that. You might call it a Holocaust, but they're too busy accusing Israel of committing a Holocaust against a terrorist army named Hamas.
2: So when I talk about women, that's why I call it the second coming of Eve, because Eve was unwilling to listen to God in the Garden of Eden. Mm-hmm. And women nowadays are going to reap what they sow. And I just pray daily for people, especially women who have children and little girls, that they would teach them properly, because it's not going to be good, Chris. It's not going to be good. But I thought you might enjoy the idea of the second coming of Eve being manifested among who we see now.
0: Well, I did, and thank you, Mary. And I'm glad that you called in. And you know, honestly, it seems so often to be a world gone mad. And the United States was always an island of sanity in the midst of a world gone mad, because the world is always going mad to varying degrees, perhaps. And throughout my entire lifetime, it's been kind of going mad all over the place. And I've been paying close attention the whole time, from the time I was in diapers or shorts anyway. Watching the news and taking in the news and politics and war and peace and Vietnam and the Cold War and the Soviet Union and nuclear weapons were a hobby of mine as a kid, and I was all over nuclear weapons. Now the world has been mad, but the United States has always been a sea of, like, you know, an island of calm in a sea of madness. And we
2: didn't see the back gate. We didn't see the back gate opening up. And then when we did see it open up, people became cowards.
0: Yeah. Okay. Yeah, that's man, can't argue with that. And fear, you know, the left loves to drive things by division and by fear. And it works on most people. I can tell it doesn't work with you, Mary.
2: No, sir. But thank you so much for giving me this time, because I've been talking to people at church, and I've been talking to everybody. I love politics. I love talking about it, debating it, and a lot of people don't want to say anything anymore, but I'm not afraid to. So you have a wonderful program. I listen to it as much as I can, and just God bless you for your stand, and pray for me, too, because I want to be a little more authoritative and brave about this issue, because I want people just to hear what I believe to be the truth. So thank you so much. You be blessed.
0: Well, thank you, Maria. That's, you know, that's why we're here. This is conservative talk radio. We do free speech, and this is the most democratic form of media that, you know, that God has ever created. Talk radio, call-in radio is the best. You know, does Wolf Blitzer take calls during his television show from listeners that want to straighten him out on something or correct him or say, you know, is Gary Gilmore? And his last words were, just do it. And then Nike stole his thing. Great stuff. Thank you, Mary. Yeah, that's true. The, you know, the women thing. And then, yeah, you're going to move to Ireland and start dating a terrorist who will murder you. That's good. And I got to just the madness. I mentioned this much earlier, but it was much earlier today on the radio show, that the captain of the Moroccan national soccer team, a big game yesterday. They lost 2-0 to France. There were some fires in Paris. But the captain of the Moroccan national team, whose name is Achraf Hakimi, the captain of the Moroccan national team, he's got to head to France now because he's going to be put on trial for rape. He accused of raping a 24-year-old French woman in Paris. And he's looking at 15 years in prison. And we didn't hear a thing about it until the Moroccan team was out of the running, out of the World Cup. Then they say, oh yeah, did anybody mention that the captain of the team that they're all cheering was arrested and charged, and now he's going on trial for raping a 24-year-old woman in Paris? Did that not come up? They forgot to bring that up because it might be racist to bring it up because his name is Achraf Hakimi. Who could have seen that one coming? Thank you, Mary.
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0: Well, there was a press conference in Ohio today, and the U.S. Attorney for the Southern District of Ohio, Dominic Gerasi, holding a press conference. This is about eight Democrats that have been arrested for planning a terror attack on the White House, planning on killing the president and other government officials. And they're not Iran this time, although Iran, we know, is trying to kill the president of the United States again. But eight suspects have been charged in this White House UFC terror plot. They had the UFC fights at the White House. I was watching the light show from there, from home, and the fireworks and stuff. But here is the U.S. Attorney, Southern District of Ohio, Dominic Gerasi, talking about the eight people charged. Well, they're Democrats in a terror plot to kill the president. Attack. They had drones with explosives, five snipers. They were going to commit a huge massacre. Here's the U.S. Attorney, Dominic Gerasi.
1: That first conspiracy count is punishable by up to 15 years of imprisonment. The second count is a conspiracy to commit murder on federal government territory and to murder a federal government official, including the President of the United States, the Vice President of the United States, and members of Congress. That second count is punishable by up to a lifetime of imprisonment.
0: I would certainly think so. I would like to think that a lifetime of imprisonment might be the appropriate penalty for being part of a mob of eight, a terror plot attacking the White House, assassinating the president, members of the cabinet were there. I think the vice president was there. A bunch of Americans were there. The UFC fights, they went until 1 a.m. or 1:15 a.m. I was up watching. It was kind of entertaining. Yeah, and Tyson Proper and Brian Omar Roa. And Daniel Eskridge and Abraham Hermosillo Alvarez and a guy named William Faulkner. I don't think he's an author. It's a different spelling of the actual William Faulkner author as well. So these are eight. I believe they're all Americans, and they're basically white guys or some variation on white guys. And they've been charged in a terrorist plot. Their plan was to attack the White House, kill the president, and a bunch of other people. Maybe we're going to have to set up gallows on the Mall for all the Democrats.
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3: 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The formal withdrawal comes 2 days after Plattner said he would quit the race.
4: It can't be me.
3: 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Maine Democrats have until July 27th to name a new nominee. 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
2: 888-971-SAGE, 888-971-7243. I am Larry Elder. We are Salem News Channel. Happy Friday, everybody. So much to get to between now and the close of the program. President Trump says he has plenty of options when it comes to getting Iran to agree to his conditions. Democrats are absolutely, positively furious that John Fetterman is setting up a joint fundraising operation with a Republican senator from his state of Pennsylvania. Speaking of affordability, get this. A Federal Reserve study found that Biden's illegal immigration increased rents by 20% and home prices by 30%. And that's on top of the spending that former Democrat Treasury Secretary Larry Summers called inflationary. As the Y College grads become socialists, look no further than the Princeton University chairwoman of the African American Studies Department, who called the United States an awful place and said borders are deadly. Blue states have higher electricity rates. Blame it on climate change policies. Gavin Newsom, after refusing to answer a question about his tax returns he's been promising, by the way, to release for years, and hasn't done so, he got a standing ovation. The Los Angeles Public School District is on the brink of bankruptcy, even though enrollment is only half of what it was in the early 2000s. All of this and more, 888-971-SAGE, 888-971-7243. 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Let me start, before I get to the Iran war, with this. I received this email when we were talking about Native American names that were changed because a small percentage of Native Americans didn't like it, while the majority of them not only liked it, but thought they were flattered by it. Larry, funny true story. The University of Illinois had the chief, they were the Fighting Illini, named after indigenous, but was always respectful. The irony of it is this. Four passionate protesters about Native American inferences after a demonstration got in their Jeep Cherokee and left. How funny is that? He said, I'm not passing judgment either way. Now, file this under, just in case you think you have problems. This is the headline. Court documents. Indiana man charged with arson cut off his genitals and set them on fire.
3: Come on, baby. It drives me crazy. It's just great. Balls of fire.
2: What started as an investigation into a stabbing took a disturbing turn in Fort Wayne, Indiana, after a man admitted he set his own genitals on fire. On May 6th, the Fort Wayne Fire Department... Why am I laughing? Because it's not my genitals. Somebody else's. On May 6th, the Fort Wayne Fire Department investigated a fire at a detached garage. Around the same time, police responded to a reported stabbing. The property owners of the garage said a neighbor woke them up to alert them to the fire. The owners noticed a family member, 36-year-old Christopher Peden, I'm not making this up, P-E-D-E-N, was missing. Meanwhile, Fort Wayne police encountered a stabbing victim who turned out to be Peden. As he was being taken to the hospital, he claimed he'd been stabbed somewhere in downtown Fort Wayne and that he'd been threatened the day before. But he later told investigators he was dishonest and wanted to be truthful. That's when he revealed the true cause of the fire. Peden said he went to the garage and harmed himself by cutting off his penis with a kitchen knife. He told investigators he then poured gasoline on it. I'm assuming referring to his penis, not the knife. He told investigators he poured gasoline on it and set it on fire on the floor of the garage just inside the door. Investigators collected evidence from the garage, including a red plastic gas container, four lighters, and a kitchen knife. He got charged with arson, a level 4 felony, hearing scheduled for next week.
3: This is great.
2: He apparently was not charged with littering. I got a couple of letters. I get them from time to time whenever I have Magnificent Mark on the show. Larry, why do you keep putting this clown on? Why do you keep putting this guy on? He annoys me. He's whiny. He's always complaining. Why do you put him on? I get other calls, emails saying, I love it when you have Mark on. It demonstrates that these people don't think things through and you're fair to him and he articulates the point of view that so many people with Trump derangement syndrome have. Keep putting him on. So keep the letters coming. Let me know exactly how you feel about Magnificent Mark. I don't get any complaints, by the way, about Super Rusty Day from Detroit. Maybe it's racism. Okay. I had, speaking of Magnificent Mark, had a discussion with him. We talked about how popular Obama was. He said, even Fox News said Obama's popular. And I said, yeah, he's very popular. I said, but among Republicans, at this juncture in his second term, he's more popular than Obama was among Democrats in his second term. And Mark did not push back, but I don't think he believed me. So I checked. Gallup found 89 to 93% approval among Republicans in the first several months of Trump's second term, even as his overall national approval declined. His support within the GOP remained extraordinarily high. Obama's second term, same time, generally in the mid-80s to high 80s, but not as high as Donald Trump's standing among Republicans. So if somebody were to say Trump is more popular among Republicans at this point in his second term than was Obama at this point in his second term, you would be right. Now, as to the Iran war, it's getting cooked up again. I told you it would because the Ayatollahs are liars that can't be trusted. They don't want just to kill Jews, and they do. They don't want to just make sure Israel is exterminated, and they do. They don't want to make sure that America is exterminated, and they do. They want entire Western civilization to be destroyed. Their belief is that the 12th Imam will then arise and take over the world, make it all Islamic, and there'll be paradise. This is the Secretary of War during a press conference, number 66.
0: Because you, and I mean specifically you, the press, specifically you, the press corps, because you cheer against Trump so hard, it's like in your DNA and in your blood to cheer against Trump, because you want him not to be successful so bad, you have to cheer against the efficacy of these strikes. You have to hope maybe they weren't effective. Maybe the way the Trump administration has represented him isn't true. So let's take half-truths, spun information, leaked information, and then spin it. Spin it in every way we can to try to cause doubt and manipulate the public mind over whether or not our brave pilots were successful. How many stories have been written about how hard it is to, I don't know, fly a plane for 36 hours? Has MSNBC done that story? Has Fox? Have we done the story how hard that is? Have we done it two or three times so that American people understand? How about how difficult it is to shoot a drone from an F-15 or 16 or F-22 or F-35? Or what it's like to man a Patriot battery? Or how hard it is to refuel midair? Giving the American people an understanding of how complex and sophisticated this mission really was. There are so many aspects of what our brave men and women did that, because of the hatred of this press corps, are undermined because you're... people are trying to leak and spin that it wasn't successful. It's irresponsible. And folks in this room are privy to that information because of the proximity here in the Pentagon. It's an important responsibility. And time again, classified information is leaked or peddled for political purposes to try to make the president look bad. And what's really happening is you're undermining the success of incredible B-2 pilots and incredible F-35 pilots and incredible refuelers and incredible air defenders who accomplished their mission, set back a nuclear program in ways that other presidents would have dreamed. How about we celebrate that? How about we talk about how special America is, that only we have these capabilities? I think it's too much to ask, unfortunately, for the fake news. So we're used to that. But we also have an opportunity to stand at the podium and read the truth of what's really happening. And the reality is, you want to call it destroyed, you want to call it defeated, you want to call it obliterated. Choose your word. This was an historically successful attack, and we should celebrate it as Americans. And it gives us a chance to have peace, chance to have a deal, and an opportunity to prevent a nuclear Iran, which is something President Trump talked about for 20 years.
2: And while you're at it, please chastise them for burying the story about NATO Secretary General Mark Rutte saying that Iran was close to getting a nuke and that Trump has done the world a favor. Where was that story? 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
2: 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I am Larry Elder. We are Salem News Channel. By the way, I'm going to be on the Hannity Show later on, around 6:15, 6:30-ish Pacific time. So, set your VCRs. Now, we're heading into the weekend, of course. Your help is needed more than ever in earthquake-ravaged Venezuela. The search goes on for victims, incredibly, who still might be alive after almost 15 days. But time is running out for many others. And the NBC News crew is reporting that some international rescue crews have begun to give up hope.
9: After two back-to-back earthquakes hit Venezuela, more than 30,000 people have been reported missing. Among them, Pedro Veloz and Alejandrina de Veloz. Their grandchildren, Valeria Veloz, who lives in Spain, and Pedro Veloz, who lives in Orlando, Florida, say they're living a nightmare. Now, as international rescue crews have begun to leave Venezuela and some sites are even being demolished, they're worried they'll never be able to get their grandparents' remains back.
2: But tens of thousands did survive the earthquakes. And thanks to men and women just like you opening your hearts with donations, our friends at the Christian nonprofit relief organization Food for the Poor that you know well, that does not take one dime from government, they're on the ground rushing meals, medical kits, and other essentials to thousands of folks who are now living on the streets after their buildings collapsed in the earthquakes. You want to help? Go to my website, LarryElder.com. 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Or you can phone 855-918-4673. That's 855-918-4673. 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They've been working in the Western Hemisphere for a very long period of time. They're rushing emergency relief as we speak to children and families that have been devastated by these twin earthquakes in Venezuela. Again, LarryElder.com, Help Venezuela banner at the very top. 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That's Elder to 51555. Or phone 855-918-4673. That's 855-918-4673. And don't forget the weekend. Website still up there all weekend. You have a whole weekend. So please think about them. Now, Victoria Coates, former member of the administration, foreign policy expert, talks about how the pressure being put on Iran, she believes, will ultimately destroy Iran. Number 63.
10: No, I think what's different here is precisely what you just said. We have a president for the first time who's bringing all three of those things to bear, the economic pressure, the military pressure, and the diplomatic pressure simultaneously to bear on Iran. And I think, actually, from my perspective, the economic pressure, what Secretary Bessent has done under Operation Economic Fury, is what ultimately is going to destroy Iran. They can't come back from what's happened to them. But that's only because President Trump was willing to do the military piece. He was willing to put all the pressure, which we saw tonight, going after bridges, going after electricity generation plants. This is what Iran can't stand. But then still saying, heck, you know, if you guys want to talk, we'll make a deal. But as the president said, there doesn't seem to be a decision maker in Iran right now. So we will keep that pressure up. And eventually, you know, Iran is going to buckle under the pressure.
2: And again, even if there is a decision maker, what difference does it make? Whatever agreement isn't worth the paper it's signed, as long as you have the same people who are in charge. Now, this president has done something other presidents vowed would never happen, and that is to prevent Iran from getting a nuclear weapon, but he did something about it. And as I was saying when Pete Hegseth was giving it to the media for their negativity, he should have mentioned that the NATO General Secretary, Mark Rutte, publicly said that Iran was close to getting a nuke, meaning he's looking at the same intelligence President Trump's looking at and made the same conclusion. Of the people that believe this was an ill-advised war, what percentage of them do you think
11: are unaware of how close Iran got to getting a nuke, or don't believe that they were close at all. So don't you think that would change the attitude if they were aware that Iran was close to getting a nuke, and given the behavior of Iran, killing its own people, putting women and children in harm's way, giving boys as young as 12 years old plastic keys so they can unlock paradise during the Iraq-Iran war, to encourage them to walk on foot to clear minefields for tanks and for soldiers. Tens of thousands of young boys were obliterated, hundreds of thousands permanently maimed. These are the people we're dealing with. So if the American people truly believe that Iran was close to getting a nuke, don't you think the attitude towards the war would change dramatically? This is President Trump, number 43.
12: The Iran war seems to be a strategic dead end for you. Why are you apparently unable to end the Iran war?
13: So I think we're doing just the opposite. The Iran war has been a tremendous military success. And, you know, I can only answer the question by saying they're not going to have a nuclear weapon. I think it's been, I was there for one reason that Iran cannot have a nuclear weapon. I call it, we denuclearized Iran, and that's happened. They will never have a nuclear weapon. That stuff is so far down under a mountain. It's a granite mountain that collapsed on top of it. Take months to get it out. I think it's a tremendous success, Iran. And you see the oil prices are lower than they were when I started. And people like to say that, but look, they have no military left. Their air force is gone. As I said, their ships are gone. 159 ships are gone. They're at the bottom of the sea. Their radar is gone. Everything's gone. So when you say not a success, it's a tremendous success. The fake news likes to say how well they're doing. They're doing terribly.
11: And he has pushed NATO into contributing more. This is Deputy Press Secretary Jackson, number 41.
14: Ultimately, this goes back to the president's number one priority, doing what is best for the United States of America. And that's why he has played such a fundamental role in transforming the NATO alliance to one that was solely dependent on the United States, relied on us, on our spending. And now he's shifting our allies into gear where they recognize, hey, they need to also participate in this alliance. They need to spend money, too. And there is certainly more work to be done. The president is going to continue pushing our allies on this front, but ultimately his goal is always doing what's best for America, for the American people, and this shouldn't surprise anyone at this point that he's an America First president.
11: Now, for the people who are listening who hate Donald Trump's guts, you just now heard the Deputy Press Secretary talk about NATO stepping up more than they ever have. Once again, President George W. Bush complained about NATO not meeting the 2% goal of their GDP for NATO. Donald Trump not only has gotten them to exceed that, he's gotten them to agree to 5% all but Spain, which I'm going to come to in a minute. Barack Obama complained that NATO was not stepping up. Trump did something about it. Now you hate him. Can you give him credit for that? You're not giving him credit for sealing the border. You're not giving him credit for getting the hostages and the remains out of Gaza. But how about that? How about this? Just this little thing. I'm Larry Elder.

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8: And I said this on this show many, many years ago, because this is my 10th year on the show, and I said there are times when I walk into a community and I see American flags all over the community, and I suddenly feel unsafe because there is a section of this country that has co-opted the American flag, and they equate being an American or an American flag with white supremacy, and that should never be ever the symbol of white supremacy, but they have weaponized,
9: because the flag belongs to all of us.
8: It does belong to all of us. But those men were wearing a flag on their flag.
10: 888-971-SAGE, 888-971-7243, Larry Elder, Salem New Channel. I'll get back to NATO in a second, but how can you tell when somebody has, quote, co-opted the flag? Do you walk up to them and say, excuse me, sir, are you weaponizing the American flag? Excuse me, sir, is your motive behind flying the flag that you are co-opting it for white supremacist purposes? How do you tell that? Apparently, there's some people in San Diego County that feel the same way as Sonny Hostin, number 27.
9: I'm not going to let them bully me with fines to take down the symbol of America.
11: No, flag isn't coming down. No, everybody had flags up, the whole community. But now the last 2 years, it's just slowly, one after another, everyone's flags have come down.
12: They revisit this again. If the policy stands, then I will be fined every month that my flag is up.
13: This flag represents freedom and sacrifice and blood that was shed for this country.
14: Cook says she's a direct descendant of revolutionaries. She wears a Daughters of the American Revolution tattoo. Her husband's father received a Purple Heart and Navy Cross for his sacrifice in World War II.
13: This is important, and people need to understand that they need to stand up for our country because there's too much at stake.
14: Residents say this debate with the HOA began 2 years ago in part of an email explaining the policy in October of 2024. A board member identifies flying an American flag as essentially a political affiliative view.
13: I think that they don't like looking at my American flag.
14: The HOA board office was closed when NBC 7 called. The phone service did not include a voicemail option. In a more recent email to Cook, dated May 8, 2026, the Ambiance Owners Association wrote, "These restrictions are not meant as an inconvenience or an invasion of freedom, but rather as a means of maintaining harmony, continuity, and property value." Dave is doubling down. He's had a flag in the front of his home for 35 years. Instead of taking it down, he added a second in his backyard to this palm tree.
15: They're trying to tell me that the only way we could have one is not in the front or the side of the common property, but I can in my backyard.
14: Like Cook, Collins was urged to attend Tuesday's board meeting to make his case for displaying the American flag or face a $100 fine.
15: For 35 years, that flag has been on that corner.
13: I should not have to argue about my freedoms to display the symbol of freedom in America.
14: No matter the outcome of the board meeting showdown, Cook says you'll see her flag waving over this 4th of July holiday.
10: Man, has had the flag up there for 35 years. So who has determined now that it has been weaponized? People like Sonny Hostin. People like Don Lamont, number 23.
16: When people say I'm proud to be an American, and there's nuance. Am I proud to be an American? Overall, yeah, but in this moment, no. I mean, I am a proud American, but the embarrassment is about, I'm embarrassed to be an American right now in many places. I'm embarrassed. And the embarrassment was not about being proud. It was about what America is doing to itself right now in plain sight and is calling it greatness. There's nothing great about this. This is embarrassing. And I sat there watching with people who were from different countries and they're like all getting along, everybody watching the World Cup. And then you see what's happening with America and you're like, damn, we are embarrassing right now.
10: How many Americans are embarrassed that Don Lemon is a fellow American? 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
18: With things moving fast to resolve the situation in the Middle East, the headlines may change, but the fundamentals haven't. 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
10: 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Now, about NATO, President Trump very angry that NATO has not stepped up, particularly Spain. And about Spain, President Trump told the Secretary of State and the Treasury Secretary the following, number 47.
0: I spoke to Italy. I didn't speak to Spain. Spain is a wasted cause. We don't want to do any trade business with Spain anymore, by the way. I'd like you to cut it off. Spain is a terrible partner in NATO. They don't participate. They don't pay. I don't want anything to do with Spain. Cut off all trade with Spain, please, including visits. Okay, we don't want anything to do. Watch them come running back. Oh, they'll come running back. They treat this man terribly. And this man's a good man, too. Great man. They're lucky they have him. But Spain doesn't agree to anything. And you shouldn't carry them. I mean, you sort of automatically carry because you're protecting an area, so they're there. So they probably figure they have to protect us, right? But we don't have to. We don't have to trade with them. I don't want to do any more trade with them. All right?
1: Yes, sir.
0: Take it immediately. Don't even talk to them. They're hopeless. Bad people because, you know, they have everybody else going and paying and working in Spain. In particular, Spain. There are a couple of others. But in particular, Spain, they're open about it. They're hostile about it. And let's see how hostile they remain when they call up and they, please, we want to trade with you, sir. We want to trade with you, sir. They make so much money with us, and we're going to see that they make a lot less. I want no business with them. So other than that, we're having the big meeting in a little while, and I'm going to relate my problems. Greenland is a big problem for us, and the other big.
10: The person to whom Donald Trump referred to as a great man sitting next to him was Mark Rutte, the NATO Secretary General. And then, regarding Spain, number 35.
22: Had issues with, you said you had issues with leaders of Spain, UK.
0: Yeah. Spain, I will say I did have issues with
22: also
0: Spain.
22: Also Germany.
0: And I still do. But Spain came back all the way today. Spain was very generous today. You know, I told them I'm going to stop trading.
22: What did Spain do to them?
0: They honored a request for lots of payment. And if they didn't, we wouldn't even talk to them. They were very bad. They behaved very badly, in my opinion. But there was great unity in that room today. The NATO room was pretty amazing, actually. There was something very good about it. I actually wish the press was able to stay. Now, they may have been different if the press was there, but there was tremendous unity and togetherness. It was quite nice.
10: It played out exactly as Trump said it would. They're going to call me up, and they're going to say, please, sir, please, we'd like to do trade with you. And they did. And he said they agreed to pay more. Again, George W. Bush complained. Obama complained. Did nothing about it. Trump, again, should be applauded. But the silence is deafening. And about Greenland, here's what President Trump said, number 34.
23: Groups out of Europe, and so how many and where specifically?
0: I haven't made that final determination. A lot's going to depend on Greenland, and a lot. I mean, you know, we're going to make a very good deal in Greenland, and if we don't, maybe I will. And a lot's dependent on Iran. I mean, they want to help now. You know, it's a little late to the thing, because essentially there's not that much fighting to be done. But some will depend on Iran. When they had a chance, an opportunity to help, they chose not to. So, but we're sort of forgetting about that. And now they want to help. They all want to go in. They want to help on Iran so badly. But we don't really need help. It's little things, but we don't really need help.
10: And about Iran, number 49.
0: Yeah, who are you with?
24: PBS.
0: Well, that's a radical left group of lunatics that you're with. Let me just tell you, very fair question. The Iranian people, when they don't hear bombs go off, they're upset. They want to hear bombs because they want to be free. And the only reason they're not out protesting, you know that, is because they were informed that if they protest, like the wrestler and his friends, if they protest, they will be shot immediately. And that's an edict. That's in writing. If they protest, if they go out in the streets, they will be immediately shot. They don't have guns. You know, we sent some guns, but the group that was supposed to give, which I said would happen to my people, I said it, I called it exactly. We sent guns, a lot of guns. They were supposed to go to the people so they could fight back against these thugs. You know what happened? The people that they sent them to kept them because they said, what a beautiful gun, I think I'll keep it. So I'm very upset with a certain group of people, and they're going to pay a big price for that.
10: Little Stevie Wonder blaring in the background. Nice to hear it, because, of course, Trump wants to reenact slavery, so hopefully Stevie can get in a few songs before that happens. At this NATO summit, President Trump said he'd be the greatest communist in history if he wanted to, because it's easy to sell. Number 44.
1: This is Iris Tao with NTD, with a sister media with the Epoch Times.
0: Okay.
1: On communism, you've been issuing a wake-up call to Americans at home about the dangers of communism. And now you're speaking on the world stage. What's your message to people both living under communist and socialist regimes, but also people living under democracies like in Europe and America who might not have realized how close communism has come to home?
0: Yeah, that's a great question, actually. But look, I want to get the word out because what's forming is communism in the country. And communism's easy to sell. I would be the greatest communist in history. I'd be right up there with Lenin. I'd be as good as anybody. You've got free rent for the rest of your life. What they don't say is that you'll be living in squalor in 12 months. You've got a free house. Would anybody like to have a free house? We'll take it.
10: You get a house. Now, I want every father and grandfather listening to hear this. 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

0: A fact to a toe-tag liberal is like daylight to a vampire. Here's Larry Elder.
1: 888-971-SAGE, 888-971-7243. I am Larry Elder. We are Salem News Channel and are just getting started. Democrats, you know, are livid that John Fetterman is going to do a joint fundraiser with the other senator from Pennsylvania who happens to be a Republican. There is a Federal Reserve study that found Biden's illegal immigration increased rents by 20% and home prices by 30%. And that's on top of the spending that the former Treasury Secretary, Larry Summers, he was Bill Clinton's Treasury Secretary, he warned that the Biden spending would be inflationary. And then the same people turn around and scream affordability. Unbelievable. As to why college grads become socialists, I will introduce you to a Princeton University chairwoman of the African American Studies Department who called the United States a, quote, awful place, close quote. She has tenure at Princeton, so she can't get fired. But she certainly could move somewhere else that's not an awful place, but apparently she's not decided to do so. She also said, quote, borders are deadly, close quote, I'll say. Especially for Americans that have been killed, wounded, maimed, raped by illegal aliens. Blue states shockingly have higher electricity rates. Why? Because of climate change policies. And Gavin Newsom, after refusing to answer a question about why he hasn't released his tax returns in years after promising to do so, walked out, didn't answer the question, and got a standing ovation. The Los Angeles Public School District educates only half the kids it did in the early 2000s, is nevertheless on the brink of bankruptcy. We're going to be talking about all of this between now and the close of the program, 888-971-SAG. Did you hear what Shaquille O'Neal did? A 7'3" young man in Texas wanted to go to the police academy, fell 1 point short on the state exam. Shaq stepped in, number 51.
2: Thank y'all for being here to support Jordan in this very special day. All right, raise your right hand. Yeah, I got it. Here we go. I, Jordan Wilmore.
3: I, Jordan Wilmore.
2: Do solemnly swear.
3: Do solemnly swear.
2: Or affirm.
3: Or affirm.
2: That I will faithfully.
3: That I will faithfully.
2: Execute the duties.
3: Execute the duties.
2: Of the office.
3: Of the office.
2: Of Kima Police Officer.
3: Of Kima Police Officer.
2: Of the state of Texas.
3: Of the state of Texas.
2: And will.
3: And will.
2: To the best.
3: To the best.
2: Of my ability.
3: Of my ability.
2: Preserve.
3: Preserve.
2: Protect.
3: Protect.
2: And defend.
3: And defend.
2: The Constitution.
3: The Constitution.
2: And laws of the United States.
3: And the laws of the United States.
2: And of this state.
3: And of this state.
2: So help me God.
3: So help me God.
2: Welcome, big man. Yeah. There we go.
3: I just want to say thank you to everyone that supported me through this journey and has given me words of encouragement, words of wisdom, and everybody supported me. Thank you.
2: Thank you all for being here. We're excited to get...
1: Shaquille O'Neal gave him assistance in the studies, and he's able to pass the exam. Go Shaq! I'm Larry Elder.
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0: tour, going to every school, elementary through college, jokingly apologizing for his conviction that there was no intelligent design. 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
1: Sometimes help can come in the most unusual forms. A goat has been providing some moral support to crews battling western wildfires. More on this story from correspondent Ben Thomas.
2: Fire dispatch.
3: It's already been a hard fire season in Colorado.
4: A lot of fires and a lot of damage and a lot of heartbreak.
3: But Lindsay Glader's goat, Goldie,
4: short for Golden Oreo,
3: a 4-year-old Nigerian dwarf goat with a brown and white coat, has brought some light.
5: She went around and checked out everybody and was very social.
3: Trevor Leland's with the Colorado Springs Fire Department. They've been dousing flames and clearing brush this week, Goldie helping with the latter, chomping on leaves.
5: It's always cool to see an animal like that who doesn't mind us being there, and she was happy we were there.
4: Goldie has become the social butterfly that I think she's always meant to be.
3: I'm Ben Thomas.
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6: The New York Times, the Daily News, and other media outlets are asking a federal judge to impose sanctions on OpenAI, escalating a legal fight over copyright. The newspapers allege the ChatGPT maker is hiding evidence important to what could be a landmark copyright infringement trial over how OpenAI and its business partner Microsoft built their AI technologies using millions of news articles. At issue is whether AI chatbots are unfairly competing as information source, siphoning off web traffic without doing the journalistic work it took to gather the news. I'm Lisa Dwyer.
1: Kia America has issued a new recall for nearly 463,000 of its Telluride SUVs, urging owners to park their vehicles outside after several customers reported fires. More at townhall.com.
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0: 888-971-SAGE, 888-971-7243. I am Larry Elder. We are Salem News Channel. You know, the Democrats oppose school choice. Here in Los Angeles, where I am, the public school system is now teetering on the brink of bankruptcy, even though it only has half the number of kids enrolled as it did in the early 2000s. Can you say fiscal mismanagement, even as spending is tagged to the budget? So when the budget grows, and it grows every year, spending for public education increases every year, and we're getting lousy results. A Princeton University chair of the African American Studies Department called

0: calls America an awful place and says borders are deadly. I'll say they are. We'll talk about that later on as well. 888-971-SAGE, 888-971-7243. D.L. Hughley is a comedian, pretty funny guy. I did his show one time and saw him in the airport shortly after Trump 2.0 got elected. Egg prices, he said, are still high. They're still high. I said, no, they're not. They're still high. No, they're not. They're gone down. No, they're not. Pull out the phone, showed them that they've gone down. Well, very, very angry guy. Or at least he comes across as angry. Not quite sure where he is privately, but that's how he comes across. Kind of like the Joy Reid, Jasmine Crockett, Sonny Hostin, Whoopi Goldberg, AOC mode. You know what I'm talking about. Can't call him angry because that would be both racist and sexist. But here is what he said about Trump and Trump's apparent disregard for the welfare of the average person. Number 55.
1: And that's what I have to say to America. Aren't you tired? Aren't you tired of being embarrassed? Aren't you tired of not having anybody hear the desires or your problems? Aren't you tired of having to make excuses that don't make sense? Aren't you tired of things you once believed in being eroded and having to contort yourself to make sense? Aren't you tired? It's an exhausting thing to have to retell yourself stories you know don't make sense. It's exhausting that somebody cares more about a game than your life. Or more about a ballroom than your living room. Or more about a pool than your being able to pay. Like, aren't you tired? And when you are tired, I suspect things will change. But I'll never forget. And it was the first time I ever looked and said, what part I played in this? Who am I in this? But the words, aren't you tired? And when America is tired enough, I suspect things will be different.
0: Sigh. I'm holding in my baby brown libertarian fingers an article from Axios. Axios is center left. Listen to this. There's new evidence that the wage growth gap between lower and middle income workers has disappeared, with pay gains among lower income workers nearly matching those of their higher income counterparts. Let me read that again. I know I speak quickly. There's new evidence that the wage growth gap between lower and middle income workers has disappeared, with pay gains among lower income workers nearly matching those of their higher income counterparts. Now, I'm pretty sure that D.L. Hughley doesn't read Axios. Aren't you tired? He cares more about ballroom than you. Spending growth, it continues, among lower and higher income households is the most similar in years. Now, how can you increase spending without making more money, unless you're going into debt? Spending growth among lower and higher income households is the most similar in years. Bank of America Institute, drawing on customer deposit account data, lower income households saw after-tax wage growth accelerate to 4.1% in June, up from 2.9% in May. That's much higher than inflation. That compared with 3.4% for middle income households and 4.2% for higher income households, almost the same. Quote, the narrowest divide between low-income workers and their higher-earning counterparts in years. And then they go into why this is. Part of it is because of the One Big Beautiful Bill Act. Lower- and middle-income workers adjusted their tax withholdings to reflect the changes. No tax on tips. No tax on overtime. But according to Mr. D.L. Hughley, the esteemed economist, Trump isn't doing anything to make your life better. This is Peter Navarro, one of his trade advisors, number 56.
2: So We're going to get $3.6 billion in San Antonio, 2,000 jobs direct, another 20,000 because of the supply chain effects and the multiplier effects. And this is going to be the first. You're going to see Hyundai, you're going to see Honda, you're going to see Nissan. They're all, everybody's going to come here because of those factors.
0: And the Treasury Secretary talks about the Trump accounts that will benefit anybody without any savings, and it will improve financial literacy, meaning you have more stake in making sure the economy functions because you got a piece of the action. Number 25.
3: Well, the success is going to be the A, can we move that 38% of households down towards zero so that all households have a stake? B is going to be like the financial literacy and the engagement, because everyone's going to be able to look at it on their phone. You know, it's like someone said today, you know, for children, they'll be able to see when they walk into McDonald's, they own a piece of McDonald's. When they go into Walmart, they own a piece of Walmart.
0: But, of course, Trump isn't doing anything to make your life any better. What about the new jobs, the private sector jobs, Mr. Secretary, number 59?
4: Our economy has averaged over 100,000 jobs per month for the last 4 months, and real GDP growth increased at a rate of 2.7% over the past four quarters. And let me tell you, those are private sector jobs. We have cut government jobs, so all the jobs we are generating now are good paying private sector jobs. Private sector employment is up more than 900,000 jobs since Inauguration Day. The working families tax cuts delivered the largest share of tax relief directly to millions of low and middle income Americans. Companies have poured trillions of dollars of new investment into our country. We are building more factories here than ever before. I know Toyota is big here in Tennessee, and they got their foothold in America here in Tennessee. And thanks to their great experience here, they just announced a gigantic new plant that they are moving out of Mexico and into San Antonio, Texas. So Tennessee led the way in making Toyota feel welcome.
0: Now, utilities love to spend money. They love to spend money on so-called renewables because they make more profits. Study from the Institute on Energy Research finds that, surprisingly, residents of blue states see higher electricity bills than those of red states. By contrast, 80% of the 10 states with the lowest electricity prices voted for Republican candidates in those same elections. Why? Because of the net zero climate change policies that the blue states are pushing, which is what's causing the electricity rates to go up. I've told you before, California, highest electricity rates than any of the lower 48 states because of the climate change policies pursued by the likes of Gavin Newsom, who one time decreed no more sale of gas-powered cars by the year 2035. He backed away from that. Now, what is Trump doing about it? This is the Energy Secretary, number 24.
5: These are blue state policies, and they were Obama administration policies and Biden administration policies. 17 years ago, the Democrats decided they're the party of expensive energy. They're the party of unreality. We're going to oppose fossil fuels, even though they're 80% of American energy and 80% of global energy. We're going to close coal plants, make it hard to build new gas plants, close nuclear plants, and we're going to bet the farm on the sun and the wind. That was a disastrous bet that drove high electricity prices and stopped any growth of American electricity production. Fortunately, with the working families tax cut, we just passed the day that those subsidies are no longer available if you start construction on a project today. Ironically, spending hundreds of billions of dollars of government subsidies was a driver of increased electricity prices.
0: Well, so, D.L. Hughley, does that answer part of your question? Now, every few years, I run across a documentary that really hits home. The story of everything is a true masterpiece of graphics, imagery, and content that confounds the theory that all creation just sort of evolved out of nothing. We're supposed to believe that a butterfly just evolved, not just the humans, not just as humans, but millions of species just evolved. The story of everything will leave you shaking your head and asking, how in the world could any part of creation just happen, when mathematically, scientifically, it's beyond our imagination? The story of everything will give you the information you need to decide for yourself. And now it's available through streaming so you can watch it in the comfort of your home with your family and your friends. For your copy, go to thestoryofeverything.film/Larry. 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
0: 888-971-SAGE, 888-971-7243. I am Larry Elder. We are Salem News Channel. Now we're heading into the weekend, but your help is needed more than ever in earthquake-ravaged Venezuela. The search goes on for victims who incredibly might still be alive after almost 15 days. But time is running out, and NBC News is reporting that some international rescue crews have begun to give up hope.
12: After two back-to-back earthquakes hit Venezuela, more than 30,000 people have been reported missing, among them Pedro Veloz and Alejandrina de Veloz. Their grandchildren, Valeria Veloz, who lives in Spain, and Pedro Veloz, who lives in Orlando, Florida, say they're living a nightmare. Now, as international rescue crews have begun to leave Venezuela and some sites are even being demolished, they're worried they'll never be able to get their grandparents' remains back.
0: But tens of thousands did survive the earthquakes. And thanks to men and women just like you, opening your hearts with donations, our friends at the Christian nonprofit relief organization that you know well, Food for the Poor, where they're on the ground, rushing meals, medical kits, and other essentials to thousands of people who are living on the streets after their buildings collapsed in these twin powerful earthquakes. 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Just go to my website, LarryElder.com. 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Mort is in Los Angeles. Mort, you're on the Larry Elder Show. Thank you so much for calling.
13: Thank you, Larry. I have a question about the RNC, in your opinion. Are they doing enough to publicize all these issues of the Democrats favoring illegal criminals, rapists over Americans? Are they doing enough? Are they doing enough to favor defunding the police and closing prisons? Do you feel that the RNC is doing enough?
0: My answer is, here's the problem, Mort. It isn't that the RNC isn't doing enough. They've got an active website. They're on social media. They're doing all sorts of stuff. The filter is ABC, NBC, CBS, these so-called aggregators like Microsoft, like Apple, YouTube, TikTok, and they're simply not pushing it. There was a study done that looked at many people, mostly young people, get their news now off their smartphones. They have a Twitter feed or a feed from Yahoo News or a feed from YouTube. And out of about 100, 200 stories, it turned out just a handful of them came from center-right publications like Fox News or like Newsmax. So half the country is not even seeing all of this. Not because the RNC isn't putting it out. It's because these news aggregates are simply ignoring it, not caring it. That's why so many young people are ignorant. They have no idea the top 1%, for example, pay over 40% of all the federal income taxes. They have no idea that conservatives are more generous with their time and with their money than our liberals. They're clueless about all of this. And that's because
13: even
0: they are ill-informed.
13: Even if the RNC hired a public relations firm to spread all about this, what's happening, they wouldn't help, you don't think?
0: I'm sure there's more they can do. All I'm saying is to act as if they're not trying to get this stuff off, it's a little unfair. They really are working hard. It's just that they're shouting at a wall. They're shouting at people that don't want to hear it.
13: I hear you. So it's hard to get the word out of what these crazy.
0: How is it, Mort, they've turned on Elon Musk all of a sudden? He used to be a hero because he did Tesla electric cars, and they love the idea of electricity as opposed to gas. And then he started working with Donald Trump with Doge, and now he's an SOB. The man has created 200,000 jobs, plus a bunch of jobs indirectly because of all the different companies that he has started. He made 4,000 millionaires when he went public with SpaceX. I think 400 of them, a couple of them, are over $100 million because of him. And most people have no idea the jobs he's created. All they know is that he worked with Donald Trump, and therefore he must be a bad guy.
13: I hear you. Even if they paid a public relations firm on television, they probably wouldn't even take it to do it. some of these stations?
0: Well, I'm sure they take their money, and I've seen some ads, and I think you're right. I think the idea is to put them on places where these left-wing people are. Put it on BS Now. Put it on ABC, NBC, CBS. That's a wonderful idea. I've seen some ads, but again, the bottom line is the resistance. I mean, think about what happened when the Hunter Biden laptop story broke. Twitter, Facebook suppressed the story, and people in swing states say if they had known that the story was accurate, they would not have voted for Biden, to the point where Donald Trump clearly would have won the 2020 election. This is the extent to which we're up against academia, we're up against Hollywood, we're up against big tech, and we're up against media. So these are the obstacles that we're against. At one time, Barbara Bush, George Herbert Walker Bush's wife, first lady, said, "I'm surprised when any of us win any election because the media are against us." I've talked about this before. Out of the people that cover the national news and the media, only 3 or 4% identify as Republican. 3 or 4% of the contributions made to political candidates and causes by Ivy League professors, only 3 or 4% go to Republicans. I think less than 2% or 3% identify as conservative or somewhat conservative. And these kids go to these left-wing universities. Almost all of them are left-wing. And like a conveyor belt, they go in. They're probably already left to some degree, but they come out, and it's free Palestine. It's embracing socialism. It's defund the police. It's abolish ICE. And this is the indoctrination that that KGB defector Yuri Bezmenov talked about, the four stages, where these people don't believe things in front of them. And the idea that somebody like Zohra Mamdani, with his beautiful smile, and he's as glib, if not more glib, than Barack Obama, can really sell people on the idea that you can freeze their rents without any adverse consequences. You're going to freeze the rent on people that own apartment buildings, and they're going to put in the same amount of money to maintain them. They're going to have the same incentive to build new ones, even though they can't get fair market value for their rent. Are you smoking something? Yet this man got elected to the most important city in the world, the economic epicenter of America, and he sold this nonsense? So, this is what we're in. This is the battle that we're in. And it's up to each and every one of us to fight it. One-on-one with your neighbors, over the coffee klatch, at work, in your social settings. Explain calmly and persuasively the facts of life. I'm Larry Elder. Hola, hola, eh. Hola, hola, eh.
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0: 888-971-SAGE. 888-971-7243. I am Larry Elder, Salem News Channel. It's just remarkable to hear Democrats whose policies have made things less affordable go BMW about the, quote, affordability crisis that they helped to create. We've talked for a long time about California, where I am. They have super majorities in both houses of our legislature, the Senate and the Assembly, super majorities. Not just majorities, but super majorities, meaning the Republicans need not show up for work. And they can pass whatever they want and often do. We have the highest gas prices in the nation. Plenty of drilling here in California. If people like Gavin Newsom wanted to do it. Highest gas prices because of the fuel needed to combat so-called climate change. Meanwhile, China's building coal power plants all over the place. So whatever climate change reduction comes out of California, it's a joke. And then they talk about affordability. Because of all the environmental regulations that are put down the throats of developers in California, our house prices are twice that of the national average. An economist I often have on the show named Leo Hanian, UCLA, expert on real estate. He says the average price of a home in California should be about 10 or 15% higher because of our earthquakes. But it shouldn't be double. And then these same people look you in the face and tell you there's a problem with affordability, and Donald Trump promised to lower rates, lower prices on day one, and he hasn't done it. This is the former acting DHS Secretary, Chad Wolf, number 22.
1: Those are big numbers, but those are also the reality that I think most Americans saw during the 4 years of the Biden administration. This isn't rocket science. This is Econ 101. When the demand skyrockets, when you have somewhere between 7 and 11 million individuals come into this country over the course of those 4 years, but yet the supply relatively stays the same, you're going to have this influx in prices that are rising. And who does that hurt most? Well, that hurts the working class, those folks that are trying to buy a house or trying to find that apartment or condo to rent. And that's what we've seen. So we hear a lot about the left talking about affordability, but it's their policies under President Biden and keeping that border open that drove affordability through the roof, or the lack of affordability through the roof for most Americans.
0: Now, Mort was just talking about whether the RNC is doing enough to get the word out. I just referred to a study done by the Federal Reserve in Dallas, looking at the millions of people that Joe Biden allowed in the country illegally. Their presence increased rents by 20%, increased the price of a home by 30%. Now, do you think ABC, NBC, CBS, PBS, Microsoft in their feed, Apple in their feed, Google in their feed, Yahoo in their feed, TikTok in their feed, YouTube in their feed, where most Americans, especially young Americans, get their news, you think it'll be included in that feed? Absolutely not. And we haven't even talked about the spending. Lauren Summers was Bill Clinton's Treasury Secretary, former president of Harvard. During the spending, he told Biden, warned the nation, that it was going to be inflationary. What happened? Biden 4 years averaged 5% inflation per year. It got to 9%, remember that? And we were told it's going to be transitory. And the very same people then run on affordability. Have any of these people, Zohran Mamdani, AOC, Dara Lisa, Avila Chevalier, chastised Biden for allowing millions of Americans, millions of illegal aliens to come into America, that jacked up the price of rent, jacked up the price of a home? Have they said anything at all about that? Have they said anything at all about the spending that Bill Clinton, former secretary, said was inflationary? Have they said anything at all about that? And then they have the nerve to run on the issue of affordability. It is a joke. Biden turned away from Donald Trump's drilling policies, jacking up the price of gas. Trump comes in, and before the war started, gas prices hit a 5-year low because he turned the spigot on. And these people are lecturing us about affordability. I'm Larry Elder.
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0: 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Eldorado's Let Larry Know What's On Your Mind.
1: 888-971-SAGE, 888-971-7243. I am Larry Elder. We are Salem News Channel. So much to get to between now and the close of the program. As to why college students enter reasonably commonsensical and come out socialists, look no further than a Princeton University chair of the African American Studies Department. What do you hear what she says about America? Gavin Newsom refused to answer a question about his tax returns. He's been saying for years he's going to disclose them, hasn't done so, walked out, and got a standing ovation. Los Angeles Public School District is on the brink of insolvency, even though enrollment is just half of what it was in the early 2000s. Speaking of education, the Secretary of Education has uncovered massive, massive fraud K-12. And Graham Plattner has officially withdrawn from the race. And in his letter, he said, F ICE. Except, you know, put a little asterisk there where the U normally is. All of this and more, 888-971-SAGE, 888-971-7243. Regarding the economy and Biden, here's what Trump said, number 33.
2: You frequently criticize Joe Biden for not knowing what is going on in his name. This racist video that was posted on your social media.
3: I know a hell of a lot better than you do. You don't know what's going on. I know what's going on. No, Joe Biden didn't have a clue. But we know everything. And when you look at what's happening with our economy, and think of it, we're way years ahead of schedule. We have thousands and thousands of businesses being built right now. So. Joe Biden had no clue. If Joe Biden were elected or if Kamala were elected, we wouldn't have a country right now.
1: And under Obama, Mark was asking me the other day what it is I dislike about Obama so much, although he used the word hate. We didn't even talk about the economy under Obama. First president since early 40s to inherit a economy that was recovering without 1 year of 3% GDP. It is estimated pretty soon GDP growth will be 4%. And this appeal to communism. Here's what Trump said, number 40.
3: Even in TikTok, you know, I was watching somebody say, oh, the TikTok deal, it's so bad for, well, because they say the deal was incredible. But they think the word that gets out is bad, except the numbers just came out and I'm number one on TikTok and all I do is talk about communism, right? So it's sort of good. I use it to get elected too. But, you know, you have to get your word out. But it just, the numbers came out just a little while ago and I was number one, some ridiculous number. I never heard of numbers like that, but number one. And all these entertainers are number 27, 29. It's crazy. I don't even understand myself, but that means that my word's getting out about how great our country is, how successful our country is, and how bad communism is, and how bad these lunatics are that are running for election that don't sound good, don't think good, and don't look good. I don't see any looker. I don't see anybody with the look. You know, you need the look, I guess. You need something, but they don't have it. And I think they'll fade fast, and it's not social Democrats. This is not a social. These are communists that are running. And they don't want God. They don't want successful things to happen for our country. They don't want to have a successful country. I think they're sort of crazy.
1: Trump lost his patience with his reporter about the ballroom, number 53.
4: So what happened is we have a ballroom that's under budget. It's going up right here. I've doubled the size of it because we obviously need that. And we're right now on budget, under budget, and ahead of schedule. I doubled the size of it, you dumb person. Double the size. You are not a smart person. Right over here. What about right over here. And based on a lot of things that have happened over the last year, we doubled the size of the ballroom. So we're going to have a ballroom that's appropriate for the White House. We doubled the size. The ballroom now is ahead of schedule, and it's a little bit under budget, depending on the finishes that we use.
1: Wait till you hear what Keith Ellison, the AG of Minnesota, defines as socialism. But 55% of Democrats say the move towards socialism is a good thing, number 17.
5: It is disturbing. I think that a lot of those polls, once you explain to people what socialism actually is, it gets less popular. So I would still maybe be encouraged by that. I do think, I know sometimes there's this sort of dance where candidates on the far left or pals in the media may suggest that it's socialism, not communism, and therefore very benign. But we've seen what the Democratic Socialists, that's what they called themselves, did to Venezuela over the last 25 years, really turned it from a thriving country into a hellhole of not just economic deprivation, but loss of political rights, a democratic socialist dictatorship, basically, that was interrupted or we'll see, perhaps it continues. But Maduro obviously facing trial in the U.S. So the democratic socialist so-called experiment is a disaster.
1: That is James Freeman with the Wall Street Journal. 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
1: 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Next hour, we're going to talk about Graham Plattner's formal announcement that he's withdrawing from the race. There was some speculation he's going to wait until the very last moment on Monday, but he has withdrawn today. Also, CNN stat guy finds that Democrats are far more angry at their party than the Tea Partiers were angry at the Republican Party back in the 2010s. Secretary of Education finds massive fraud K-12. And on the issue of why so many college students enter college somewhat reasonable and come out free Palestine, defund the police, abolish ICE, I want to have student debt forgiveness, reparations, freezing rent, healthcare is a right, Medicare for all. It's because the professors are so incredibly radical. And unlike normal people, when they have bonehead ideas, they can't get fired. Think about it. You have tenure, and you write some stupid paper that has no basis to reality. What's the downside? Nothing. They cannot fire you. We're going to talk about an African-American's chair of Princeton University who called the United States an awful place and said borders are deadly. Yeah, they're deadly for people who are killed, maimed, raped by illegal aliens that have been allowed in by the Biden administration and allowed to stay because of states like California and New York that have so-called sanctuary policies. All of this and more. Joy Behar has a perspective on what's happening with the Republican Party, number 32.
13: But, you know, she is part of this administration. I just want to read this.
14: Yes.
13: Trump refused to sign a bipartisan housing bill that would help build more homes and lower the price. They implemented sweeping tariffs that have raised the cost of groceries and household goods, had proposed to defund affordable care and Planned Parenthood. So these are the things that people want. And the Trump administration is taking it away from people, which is why this so-called democratic socialism, which is really just a buzzword for democracy and affordability, in my opinion.
1: Democracy and affordability. Guess what the AG of Minnesota defines as socialism? Stick around for that.
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15: News this hour from Town Hall. I'm Ron Taylor. Climate scientist Daniel Swain with the University of California Agriculture and Natural Resource says America should brace for a heat wave that could last all month.
16: Yeah, this upcoming heat wave does look pretty remarkable, not necessarily because of its absolute peak temperatures, although they will be quite high, but I think probably more because it's going to be a very broad event from a spatial perspective. So it's going to extend really almost all the way to the West Coast and all the way east to the Ohio River Valley. So that's a huge extent going, you know, thousands of miles across the country.
15: Forecasters are expecting record triple heat highs this weekend in Nevada, Utah, Colorado, Wyoming, Idaho, Montana, North Dakota, and South Dakota. A major rupture has emerged between two tech heavyweights.
17: Apple has filed a lawsuit against OpenAI. It's accusing the ChatGPT maker of stealing trade secrets. Apple seeking to build its own hardware for ChatGPT, but in the suit filed in a federal court in California, Apple says the theft is part of a coordinated pattern of misconduct by OpenAI at an institutional level. Two former Apple employees who now work for OpenAI are also named as defendants. OpenAI did not immediately respond to requests for comment. I'm Ben Thomas.
15: Graham Plattner has submitted his paperwork to formally withdraw from Maine's U.S. Senate race, officially ending an upstart yet troubled campaign whose dissolution threatens Democrats' pursuit of chamber control. Plattner's paperwork was received yesterday by the Maine Security Secretary of State's office. British police have arrested a suspect in the killing of Anne Wimbercombe, a former British member of Parliament and TV reality contestant. She was 78 and found dead in her home in southwest England Thursday. News and analysis at townhall.com.
18: Larry Elder here. For 250 years, Americans have believed in one powerful idea, that we were meant to live free. 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But if everyday aches and pains are slowing you down,

0: The number four, relief.
1: Turkey's president presented NATO summit leaders with a bit of an unusual gift. International correspondent Karen Chamas has more as she files this report from London.
2: What do you give as a gift to Western leaders when they come to your country to discuss security? Turkish President Recep Tayyip Erdogan decided a revolver and six rounds was the obvious choice. The unconventional gift from the host of this week's NATO summit was meant to showcase his country's growing defense industry. According to European Commission spokesperson Paula Pino, EC President Ursula von der Leyen did not keep what she called the original gift.
3: Once it is decommissioned, it is the intention of the president to donate this gun to a military museum.
2: I'm Karen Chamas.
1: You'll find more stories plus news and analysis at townhall.com. A man was partially sucked out of an airplane window shortly after takeoff on a Ryanair flight from Greece to Germany as frightened passengers looked on. Something that seems more out of a movie. We hear more on the story from correspondent Ed Donahue.
4: Passengers told Greek media many people had fallen asleep or closed their eyes when they heard a loud bang like a tire bursting. Oxygen masks dropped and the plane began to lose altitude. One passenger said people were panicking and screaming, and one passenger was partially sucked out of the window. People seated nearby pulled him back in. A local hospital says the passenger was treated for neck and shoulder injuries and friction burns. About 6 minutes after departure, flight records show the aircraft climbed past 15,000 feet, then immediately descended to about 6,000 feet to burn fuel for 30 minutes before returning to Greece. I'm Ed Donahue.
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0: 888-971-SAGE, 888-971-7243. I am Larry Elder. 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I got a question. If I asked you to define socialism, what would you say? I know what you would say, because you listen to this show, you read, it's not just my show, other shows you consume over your life, things you've read. Socialism is government ownership of means of production. In many Latin countries, government, for example, owns oil companies. Many other industries. It is government ownership of the means of production. This is the Attorney General of Minnesota, who used to be a congressman from Minnesota. He was, I believe, vice chair of the DNC at one point. Listen to this, number 46.
9: You know, there are elements of socialism that are

0: part of our system today, including Medicare and Social Security.
1: How about policing? How about you call the cops? Guess who pays them? Your tax dollars. Guess what that is? That's socialism, pal. Sorry. You don't contract for your own private police department or fire department or water inspection or public works.
2: Calling the police because their salaries are paid for by taxpayers is socialism? Are you nuts? The number one responsibility of government is to protect people and property. So when government is doing its primary job, which, by the way, is not to provide health care, not to provide welfare, not to provide disaster relief, the number one job is to protect people and property. According to the Attorney General of Minnesota, you are engaging in socialism because you don't use a private police force. That's just stunning. Are police a profit-making enterprise like oil companies, like housing? It's the same thing. Now, do you remember what Morgan Freeman said some years ago about the Tea Party? Listen to this.
3: Has Obama helped the process of eradicating racism, or has it in a strange way made it worse?
4: Made it worse. Look. The Tea Partiers who are controlling the Republican Party stated, and what's this guy's name? Mitch O'Connell. Is that his name, O'Connell?
3: Yeah. Mitch McConnell, yeah.
4: Mitch McConnell. Their stated policy, publicly stated, is to do whatever it takes to see to it that Obama only serves one term. What underlines that? Screw the country. We're going to do whatever we do to get this black man. We're going to do whatever we can to get this black man out of here.
3: But is that necessarily a racist thing?
4: It is a racist thing.
3: Is it not just Republicans? Wouldn't they say that about any Democrat?
4: No, because they would have gotten rid of Bill Clinton if they could have.
3: Well, they tried.
4: They did try, but still. They're not going to get rid of Obama either. I think they're shooting themselves in the head.
3: Does it unnerve you that the Tea Party are gaining such traction?
4: Yes.
3: Why?
4: Yes. Well, it just shows the weak, dark underside of America. We're supposed to be better than that. We really are. That's why all those people were in tears when Obama was elected president. Look at what we are. Look at how this is America, you know? And then it just sort of started turning because these people's surface is like stirring up muddy water.
3: Are you disappointed that Obama hasn't been more aggressive in taking them on?
4: Kind of. But I so understood that he was trying to hold on to his own promise. That he
3: would be different to that kind of thing.
4: He would be president of all the people. He was going to try not to have this.
3: Wouldn't most Americans now, certainly a majority in my view, love him just to stick a metaphorical bloody nose on his opponents?
4: Now you see how hard he's tried and how hard they have fought against him. Yes, that's what we all want to see. We want to see, and he's going to do it.
2: Okay, the Tea Party exposed the weak, dark underbelly of America. According to CNN Stat Guy, more people are upset with Democrats than Republicans were upset with Republicans. Number 58.
5: This summer, we have seen Democratic incumbents losing in primaries in ways we just haven't seen before. What, if any, historical precedent is there for this? With us now, CNN Chief Data Analyst Harry Enten. So if you squint a little bit,
6: yes.
5: I know this is somewhat unprecedented, but we've seen something a little bit like it before.
6: We have seen something like this before. You have to go back 16 years. Remember, it was that Republican Tea Party wave of 2010. I would argue the Democratic version of it is a new Tea Party, but it's on steroids. Why do I say that? Well, let's just start off with the fact, approve of their own party in Congress. Republicans in July of 2010, it was 52%, a very low percentage, but at least it was north of 50%. Look at where we are now with Democrats in terms of them approving their own members of Congress. It's actually below 50%. Democrats dislike their party more than Republicans did during the Tea Party wave of 2010. Just 47% of Democrats now approve of their own party in Congress. As I said, it's a new Tea Party, but it's a Tea Party on steroids.
5: And we're seeing the impact it's having on some Democratic incumbents.
6: Absolutely the case. You know, if you look at the number of Democratic incumbents, House incumbents who have gone down to defeat, it's actually higher in the House than it was back in 2010. House incumbents who lost primaries for Republicans back in 2010, it was 1-2. You can count it on one hand. But in 2026 so far, it's already 5. It's already 5. You have to use up all the digits on your one hand. It's 5 so far, even if you include Lisa Murkowski going down to defeat in the 2010 Senate primary. Of course, she then went on to win as a write-in candidate in the fall. And you include the Senate, that only gets you to 3. Still, we're dealing with more defeats right now in Congress for Democrats, those Democratic incumbents, than you even saw during the Tea Party wave for Republicans back in 2010.
5: And the prediction markets think it might get even worse.
6: It could get even worse. In fact, it's likely to get even worse. So if you look at the Kalshi prediction market and the chance that 6 House Democrats go down to defeat, lose their primary in 2026, this number has consistently, over the last week or so, been hovering 80-90%. And when we talk about history books, the history books, right, if in fact 6 House Democrats went down to defeat in 2026, it would be the largest number, in a post-redistricting cycle for Democrats. And get this, over 50 years. That's why I got this picture of the Tea Party on your screen right now, because you know what? It's 250, but also it's a new Tea Party for Democrats.
5: I was just in Boston. I saw where this all took place. All right, and we're talking about some of the specific races where incumbents might be in trouble.
6: Yeah, I mean, there are a number of races where they might be in trouble. How about Missouri 1, right? There's a possibility. How about a Michigan 13? That's a real possibility in terms of a House Democrat going down to defeat. And then in Connecticut 1 as well, another real possibility. And this is just what we've been seeing over and over and over again. We have been seeing that these incumbents have been going down to defeat, and it looks like there are going to be plenty more, at least if you listen to the cash prediction markets, where people put their money where their mouths are.
5: Could be an historic summer.
2: And this might be one of them. His name is Abdul El Sayed. He's leading the Democratic primary in Michigan for the Senate. Medicare for all. Tax billionaires to pay for the programs. Number 21.
7: I've talked to so many seniors who are struggling. They're struggling because they paid their home off 30 years ago, but the property tax is getting too high. Their premium on their Medicare is unaffordable, and their Social Security just doesn't cut it. And they're worried they might lose that Social Security. So yes, absolutely, we have to lift the cap. It would make Social Security sustainable, but we've got to go further. I think we need to be eliminating the premiums, the copays, and the deductibles on Medicare, and we need to make Medicare fully sustainable by extending it to everybody. Medicare for all would do exactly that. On top of that, I think we need to be freezing property tax for seniors. If you paid off your home at some point, we can't expect you to keep up with property taxes that are going up. Now, how do we pay for that? Well, again, if we tax billionaires their wealth, if we were to invest in the Department of Education so that we're paying centrally for public schools in an equitable way, there are a lot of opportunities for us to lift the burden off of seniors who've done their job. They've worked extra hard. They deserve a dignified retirement, and we've got to be thinking about how to offer them that.
2: 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Not one word about lowering those property taxes he talked about. 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
1: 888-971-SAGE, 888-971-7243. I am Larry Elder. We are Salem News Channel. We, of course, are heading into the weekend. During the weekend, I want you to consider something. Your help is needed more than ever now in earthquake-ravaged Venezuela. The search is continuing for victims who incredibly might still be alive after 15 days. But time is running out. And NBC News is reporting that some international rescue crews have begun to give up hope.
2: Quakes hit Venezuela. More than 30,000 people have been reported missing. Among them, Pedro Veloz and Alejandrina de Veloz. Their grandchildren, Valeria Veloz, who lives in Spain, and Pedro Veloz, who lives in Orlando, Florida, say they're living a nightmare. Now, as international rescue crews have begun to leave Venezuela and some sites are even being demolished, they're worried they'll never be able to get their grandparents' remains back.
1: 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Regarding property taxes, listen to this encounter between the governor of Florida, Ron DeSantis, and a reporter, number 52.
3: So what I would say to you is this. You are going to hear those horror stories from every local government in the state. They are going to, I know that, and they're doing that to try to get people to not vote for this. They have a self-interest in keeping the gravy train going. If you can't see that, I don't know how I can help you. You're going to continue to be inundated by this. They're going to tell you there's no money for infrastructure. You're not going to have any money for police. You're not going to have any money for any of these things. They are going to say that over and over again. And let me ask you this question. Excuse me, I'm answering your question. You asked the question, I'm answering it. If we had $32 billion in 2019, I came here, I was all over the state. Did we not have services in 2019? Yes, we did. So even if you just said 2019 levels, adjust for population and inflation, that'd be like $43 billion, $44 billion. You're having way more, even if you pass this property tax thing. So don't buy the hype that you're not going to be able to do these things. I can tell you anytime the property tax is put to voters around the country, you hear the same arguments over and over again. And look, mine was a lot bolder. I mean, like, you know, part of me is like, you know, I'm voting for it, but part of me is like, you know, you watered it down, right? It's like, so if anything, your concern should be it should have been bolder. Not that somehow this is going to be. So, yes, they are going to say, oh, we can't give pay raise because property tax. We can't do this. We can't do that. You're going to be inundated with that. They're going to try to get every single person who is connected to local government to be hostile to doing things for taxpayers. But, you know, one of the things is, people that work in these agencies pay property tax too, and they are getting hit, and they would like to have a break as well. So that's going to be the hype. I think you're going to continue to see that going on. But this this proposal the legislature did, you know, really at best, even when it's fully implemented, it will reduce your homesteaded property tax burden by about 2/3. And so, you know, if you're paying, you know, $10,000, you know, you're going to get 2/3 off that once it's fully phased in. People that have lower value homes.
1: But you won't be able to pay for all the things that people want by giving people money back in their own pockets. You just can't do that. Now, as I mentioned, Graham Plattner has officially withdrawn from the Maine Senate race. Some people thought he was going to wait until Monday, the last day he could do it, but he did it today. Wrote a letter, to whom it may concern, I write to formally withdraw my candidacy for the United States Senate. On June 9, 156,084 Mainers voted for a new kind of politics, one that is representative of people down here in the real world, not billionaires, oligarchs, or the political establishment. Mainers voted for Medicare for All, to ban billionaires from buying elections, and for an end to taxpayer-funded genocide and forever wars. That would be Israel. They voted for time and dignity, for strong unions and jobs that they can raise families on, for the hope of buying a home, for the chance to retire with grace. He continues, people are desperate for change, for this broken system to be righted, for the American experiment to be furthered. Over the past 11 months, thousands and thousands of Mainers poured out their hearts, time, and talent into a movement to deliver that vision. I will be forever grateful to them. And in submitting this letter today, I seek to further the movement we have built together and the future we believe in. My name may have been on the ballot, but that ballot line belongs to the people of Maine. As such, please consider this notice as my official withdrawal from consideration for this office. F. ICE, Free Palestine, Up the Hearts. Solidarity forever, Graham Plattner. F. ICE. So illegal aliens, Biden allowed in, they shouldn't be deported. They shouldn't be removed. This is Anna Navarro on The View. Listen to this, number 68.
4: They have made efforts to try to get the abuses and excesses of ICE out of the headlines after Minnesota, which was, I think, such an outrage for most Americans when they saw people being killed in the streets of our country. This last case, it's not, again, it's something else that's not happening in a vacuum. It's the latest case that's happened, but there's been now at least 5 people killed by ICE in the streets of America. Ruben Rey Martinez, they killed a young man, they killed in San Padre Island in Texas. Silverio Villegas Gonzalez, Keith Porter, they killed
1: wait
4: him.
1: Until you hear, wait until you hear the rest of this. Don't go away.
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4: They have made efforts to try to get the abuses and excesses of ICE out of the headlines after Minnesota, which was, I think, such an outrage for most Americans when they saw people being killed in the streets of our country. This last case, it's not, again, it's something else that's not happening in a vacuum. It's the latest case that's happened, but there's been now at least five people killed by ICE in the streets of America. Ruben Rey Martinez, they killed a young man, they killed in San Padre Island in Texas. Silverio Villegas Gonzalez, Keith Porter, they killed him in L.A. Rene Good and Alex Preti, they killed them in Minnesota. And now Lorenzo Salgado Araujo. There's been over...
15: Do you know the names as well of Americans who've been killed by illegal immigrants? Do you have that list,
4: I know too? Some of the. I know some know of the names. I don't have the list, but I do know some of the names.
15: What are their names? What are some of their names?
4: Listen, we have heard all of the names.
15: No, just what are some of the names?
4: This is not me doing a contest of whether you know the names or whether I know the names. I want to pronounce these names. Because I think it's because I think we need to put names and faces and stories.
15: Absolutely.
4: So
15: and to the faces of Americans who have been killed
4: but
15: by illegal immigrants.
4: The people they killed don't have criminal records.
1: So you know the names of the people that have allegedly been killed by ICE, but you don't know the names of the Americans who've been victimized by illegal aliens. Number 19.
9: News from the Magnolia Park neighborhood, a man shot in the stomach with ICE agents and federal investigators on scene. Within the last few moments, we've confirmed that man has died. Let's show you where this is happening at the intersection of Canal Street and Highway 90. KPRC2's Bryce Newberry is there working to gather the latest. Bryce, what have you learned?
16: Andy, federal agents just left Canal Street here in the last 30 minutes or so. They had been on this scene for about 8 hours, as we have just confirmed through an ICE spokesperson that an ICE agent opened fire and killed a Mexican national here on this street just before 7 o'clock this morning. What ICE is telling us this afternoon is that enforcement officers were out here attempting to pull over that Mexican national. He's been identified by ICE as Lorenzo Salgado Araujo. And according to ICE, when they tried to stop him, he refused to stop. ICE says from the information that they are getting, he then used his vehicle in an attempt to ram the ICE officers who were out here. He then did not follow verbal commands, according to ICE. And then that is when, according to ICE, he tried to run over the agents who were out here attempting to pull him over. ICE says that an agent then opened fire. The man, Salgado Araujo, got rushed to Bentob Hospital. According to the Houston Fire Department, we're told that he was taken there with CPR in progress. And then we have just learned from ICE this afternoon that he died there at the hospital. There's still a lot of questions here. We have not seen any video of this incident, but we saw that the FBI Houston's evidence response team came to process this scene. Again, those federal agents have been here for about the last 8 hours today. We have reached out to the mayor's office to get any additional information. Houston police officers were here on the scene also holding the perimeter. We did see a white van that got loaded onto a wrecker as part of this investigation and then hauled away from here this afternoon. A lot of reaction coming in from the community. While the police tape was up out here, we did see a lot of those neighbors coming. They had seen on social media what happened, a lot of them upset. My colleague Joy Addison is just down the road here on the other side of where this scene has cleared. She's been speaking with those neighbors throughout the day. Joy, what are they telling you?
17: Yeah, well, I've been out here trying to speak with neighbors and figure out exactly what happened. What I've been able to piece together so far is that whatever interaction happened between four men that were in a van headed to work, picking up someone on this street, happened right over here in front of this business and home right here. Now, I'm told by the stepdaughter of one of the men that was in that vehicle that they stopped to pick up a coworker and that they had suspicions that ICE was behind this. Upon arriving at a home on this street, one of these addresses here behind me, the men had some type of interaction with ICE. And during that interaction, Lorenzo Salgado was shot. Video from our media partner, Grizzly's Hood News, shows that man lying on the ground screaming. He was later taken to Bentop Hospital. Now, when I was able to speak with the stepdaughter of one of the men who was in the car, she said that she and her mother were made aware of what happened due to some social media video that had been floating around TikTok. They saw on that video the...
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0: America, we have a country to save. And now, here's Larry Elder.
1: 888-971-SAGE, 888-971-7243. I am Larry Elder. We are Salem News Channel. Princeton professor Kenyanya Yamato Taylor, acting chair of the Department of African American Studies. You want to know why kids go to college and come out radical? She's a professor at Princeton, tenured, as I understand it, meaning she can't be fired. Called the United States, quote, an awful place, close quote. Called for the country to be dismantled. She appeared at an event called 250 Years of Resistance. She accused the United States of, quote, bombing other countries for sport, close quote. Borders are deadly. Borders kill people, end of quote. She criticized the country for the barbarity, her word, of, quote, what it does within its own borders to people who come here in search of a better life or for people who live here, end of quote. She said many people are hungry, lack housing, or, quote, work terrible jobs and live terrible lives because everything is a struggle in this country, end of quote. Referred to Elon Musk, the world's first trillionaire, as a demon. About America, she said, this is a hypocritical, despotic, just awful, awful place for those who are at the bottom. And when the people in the audience began asking her questions, she said, this audience is all like F the USA. How much money did you pay to send your kid to Princeton to hear that? Which, by the way, is where Michelle Obama went for undergrad. Borders are awful, she said. Legal alien from Mexico with several deportations was driving with a revoked license when he collided with a vehicle, killed a 6-year-old North Carolina girl last week. Jaime Santiago Corona, driving a Dodge Ram pickup, failed to stop at a stop sign, struck an SUV driven by 35-year-old Kelly Toller, who was traveling with her two children in Pitt County, North Carolina. Toller and her 4-year-old child were transported to hospital with serious injuries. Toller's 6-year-old daughter, Callie Toller, was pronounced dead at the crash site. Mr. Corona illegally reentered the country 3 times. According to DHS, has a history of driving under the influence. A detainer has been issued by ICE, and the county sheriff will cooperate. This is Fairfax County, Virginia. Police arrested Juan Arevalo for rape and kidnapping from El Salvador in the country illegally. According to DHS, has a lengthy criminal history. Previously convicted twice of aggravated assault, twice of property damage, attempted maiming, failure to appear, aggravated assault with a weapon, twice of assault, drug possession, illegal reentry, making a false report, obstructing justice, previously arrested for assault, abduction, identity theft, drug possession, and larceny. Mr. Arevalo has been busy. According to DHS, entered the country as a legal permanent resident in May 1991, but was convicted of destruction of property in 1998. was removed from the country 2003, convicted of illegal reentry in June 2013. In January, was arrested after a high-speed chase on I-495. Left the car behind, ran from the police. Officers caught up with him, arrested him for outstanding warrants. DA dropped some of the charges, along with fleeing law enforcement charge. A Fairfax County detective, homicide detective, said, and I'm quoting, "What we've been seeing with Mr. Descano," referring to the district attorney, "is just a pattern, a systematic pattern of dropping charges on violent criminals who've come back and committed more heinous crimes, murders, more rapes, robberies, and seem to take no responsibility for that." But Graham Plattner said what? F ICE. Jennifer Welch is a Trump-hating podcaster, number 16.
2: This is what bothers me the most about Donald Trump, is the cultural rot of how much worse he's made the population. Trump is going to die, or he's not going to be in power. That's going to happen sooner rather than later. But that doesn't fix anything. There's still this cultural rot of a generation that of men and women in this country, women who are now thinking their worth is only finding a husband and being a trad wife, and men who are feasting on a rising sense of toxic masculinity and the rules. You know, I get to say, and I can say the R word again, all of this just stupid, low information stuff. He's made the country less moral, less just, and dumber. And that's what bothers me about the residue from this man.
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0: abuses and excesses of ICE out of the headlines after Minnesota, which was, I think, such an outrage for most Americans when they saw people being killed in the streets of our country. This last case, it's not, again, it's something else that's not happening in a vacuum. It's the latest case that's happened, but there's been now at least 5 people killed by ICE in the streets of America. Ruben Rey Martinez, they killed him, young man, they killed in San Padre Island in Texas. Silverio Villegas Gonzalez, Keith Porter, they killed him in LA. Renee Good and Alex Petty, they killed them in Minnesota. And now Lorenzo Salgado Araujo. There's been over
1: the names as well of Americans who've been killed by illegal immigrants. Do you have that list?
0: I know some of the names. I don't have the list, but I do know some of the names.
1: What are their names? What are some of their names?
0: Listen, we have heard all of the names.
1: No, just what are some of the names?
0: This is not me doing a contest of whether you know the names or whether I know the names. I want to pronounce these names. Because I think we need to put names and faces and stories.
1: The people they killed don't have criminal records.
2: Not too interested in putting faces and names on the people that have been killed by illegal aliens, I guess. 888-971-SAGE, 888-971-7243. I'm Larry Elder. We are Salem News Channel. Antoinette, Sunset Beach, California. Antoinette, thank you so much for calling.
3: Hello, my brother from Central LA, South Central.
2: How are you?
3: You know what? I'm hanging in there. Happy birthday to our country.
2: Absolutely.
3: Amen. Look at you. How successful you've become. I think I've become pretty successful. Born in East LA, grew up in South Central, and what angers me and embarrasses me, the stupidity, the ignorance of Ana Navarro. As a woman, especially, and as a Latina, even more so. I mean, I'm even angry at Spain for them not cooperating with our country. What the hell's wrong with these people? Especially Ana Navarro, doing what she does. I know a few years back my sister wanted me to try out for that ridiculous television program. I said, hell no. And look what they ended up with, though. What is wrong with that woman?
2: Do you know Ana Navarro is an alleged Republican? She worked, I believe, in the first Bush administration.
3: Yes. I'm embarrassed. Totally.
2: Well, how about Michael Steele? How about Michael Steele over on BS Now? Used to be the chair of the RNC.
3: What the hell is wrong with these Republican conservatives? But hey, you know who I'm really disappointed in as well, besides Ana Navarro, is Candace.
2: Yeah, so am I, and I don't know. I couldn't tell you what happened to Candace. We haven't spoken in a long time. Everybody have a great weekend. Be sure to be here on time on Monday. I will be checking attendance. God bless.
4: What can I say? Mamba out.
5: The mic has been dropped all across America.
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0: seeks to build its own hardware for ChatGPT. It's a major rupture in a partnership between the iPhone maker and the artificial intelligence giant. Breaking news at townhall.com. There's an update on those Newport Beach July 4th riots. Here's correspondent Ken Lorman.
1: Newport Beach experienced shocking July 4th riots involving groups of out-of-town youths who ransacked a supermarket, threw projectiles at police, and were dispersed by mounted officers. There were nearly 400 arrests. Arrest data reveals only 10 locals were involved, with nearly half from Arizona and others from as far away as Canada and the Netherlands. That likely pointing to social media incitement shifting the typical holiday crowds. Ken Lorman reporting.
0: A federal appeals court has struck down a Texas law that granted in-state college tuition rates to illegal aliens. The Fifth Circuit Court of Appeals has ruled Texas's 2001 DREAM Act unconstitutional, finding it conflicts with the federal laws. The act allowed certain illegal alien students to pay in-state tuition rates at Texas public colleges. More details at townhall.com.
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5: Patriots, people who are freedom-loving folks, to stand up. The barbarians are inside the gates, and this fall election is going to be decisive for the future of this country.
6: A new Colorado law requiring permits, training courses, fees, and government approval before certain firearm purchases is raising concerns among gun owners. Second Amendment advocates argue the measure places additional burdens on law-abiding Americans while doing little to stop criminals. With the Supreme Court weighing challenges to so-called assault weapon bans, gun rights groups warn Colorado's law could become a roadmap for new firearm restrictions in other states. Willie Nelson, Washington.

0: With SRN News, I'm Bob Agnew in Washington. President Trump's life being threatened by Iran. The president is warning Iran that it needs to open up the Strait of Hormuz, even as he staves off the possibility of Iranians going directly after him. And the president made his comments after there was a funeral for the Supreme Leader Ayatollah Ali Khamenei, at which there were calls for the president's assassination. It highlights ongoing Middle East tensions as that ceasefire has just about unraveled for good. Graham Plattner has submitted his paperwork now to formally pull out from the main U.S. Senate race. That officially ends an upstart yet troubled campaign whose dissolution threatens Democrats' pursuit of chamber control. In fact, all the drama surrounding Plattner's campaign and the way it ended, making it even harder, what was already a big challenge for the Democrats, to try and unseat long-term Republican incumbent Susan Collins of Maine. This is SRN News.
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0: With SRN News, I'm Bob Agnew in Washington. The sudden withdrawal of Maine U.S. Senate nominee Graham Plattner, Democrat, is throwing National Democrats into something of disarray now as they look ahead to the midterm elections and are hoping to be able to unseat incumbent Republican Senator Susan Collins. It is not looking promising for Democrats now because of all the drama surrounding that race. Security around President Trump has been tighter than normal the past few days after the U.S. received credible evidence of a plot to kill the president. On the Salem News program this week on Capitol Hill with Tony Perkins, American's ambassador to Israel, Mike Huckabee, warns that all signs point to Iran being behind that plot.
1: We've seen that the Iranians so far have not indicated a willingness to completely change their ways. They have threatened to assassinate President Trump. By the way, it was in Israeli intelligence shared with the U.S. that gave him a heads up of a very specific plot that they had this week to try and assassinate him. Our partnership with Israel is an important one, and I want people in the U.S. to understand this is not a one-way street.
0: A bipartisan group of senators say they reached an agreement with the Trump administration on Friday to advance a new version of the legislation to sanction buyers of Russian oil, potentially ramping up pressure on Moscow. Here is correspondent Bernie Bennett.
2: While visiting Kyiv, South Carolina Republican Senator Lindsey Graham told reporters that lawmakers have been working closely with the administration on a version of the bill that would be, quote, acceptable to the White House and that was written in a way they could support. The White House has resisted full support of legislation to limit the flow of funds to Moscow's war chest through sanctions on countries purchasing Russian oil, in addition to Russian officials and entities. Instead, the administration has pushed for the bill to give President Donald Trump more latitude to pursue negotiations with Moscow to end the war on Ukraine. Bernie Bennett, Washington.
0: This is SRN News. Many are asking the question in this country and elsewhere whether children should be banned from using social media. Here's correspondent Michael Harrington.
3: The Pew Research Center has been asking American adults, and 56% say yes, they would support a ban on social media for anybody under the age of 16. 21% oppose a ban, and the rest of respondents can't make up their mind. The Pew poll also finds strong support for keeping children off social media existing across men and women, young and old, parents and the childless, and both Republicans and Democrats. Michael Harrington reporting.
0: Malaysia is the latest country to try and protect young people from the dangers of the Internet. The government has started enforcing rules there to prevent children under the age of 16 from having social media accounts. That decision, part of a global effort to enhance safety protections online. The existing users under 16 will still have about a month to manage their data before the new restrictions kick in. This is SRN News. You may know him from such movie roles and characters as Hannibal Lecter and all the way to theologian C.S. Lewis, but actor Anthony Hopkins has a new occupation now, composer, as Keith Peters explains.
4: The 88-year-old star of movies such as Shadowlands, where he portrayed theologian C.S. Lewis, is releasing an album of orchestral music that he's written over the past six decades. In a statement, he says, "I've been composing music all my life. Some of these pieces have lived with me for decades, and I still find myself returning to them." The album of his music, On Deck of Classics, will be performed by Gustavo Dudamel, conducting the Philharmonia Orchestra. Keith Peters reporting.
0: The European Union is accusing Meta of breaching its social media law by designing Facebook and Instagram to get users hooked, demanding that it disable what it calls key addictive features like infinite scrolling. You'll find more on these stories at srnnews.com.

0: With SRN News, I'm Bob Agnew in Washington. The sudden withdrawal of Maine U.S. Senate nominee Graham Plattner, Democrat, is throwing National Democrats into something of disarray now as they look ahead to the midterm elections and are hoping to be able to unseat incumbent Republican Senator Susan Collins. It is not looking promising for Democrats now because of all the drama surrounding that race. Security around President Trump has been tighter than normal the past few days after the U.S. received credible evidence of a plot to kill the president. On the Salem News program this week on Capitol Hill with Tony Perkins, America's ambassador to Israel, Mike Huckabee, warns that all signs point to Iran being behind that plot.
1: We've seen that the Iranians so far have not indicated a willingness to completely change their ways. They have threatened to assassinate President Trump. By the way, it was in Israeli intelligence shared with the U.S. that gave him a heads up of a very specific plot that they had this week to try and assassinate him. Our partnership with Israel is an important one, and I want people in the U.S. to understand this is not a one-way street.
0: A bipartisan group of senators say they reached an agreement with the Trump administration on Friday to advance a new version of the legislation to sanction buyers of Russian oil, potentially ramping up pressure on Moscow. Here is correspondent Bernie Bennett.
2: While visiting Kyiv, South Carolina Republican Senator Lindsey Graham told reporters that lawmakers have been working closely with the administration on a version of the bill that would be, quote, acceptable to the White House and that was written in a way they could support. The White House has resisted full support of legislation to limit the flow of funds to Moscow's war chest through sanctions on countries purchasing Russian oil, in addition to Russian officials and entities. Instead, the administration has pushed for the bill to give President Donald Trump more latitude to pursue negotiations with Moscow to end the war on Ukraine. Bernie Bennett, Washington.
0: This is SRN News. Many are asking the question in this country and elsewhere whether children should be banned from using social media. Here's correspondent Michael Harrington.
3: The Pew Research Center has been asking American adults, and 56% say yes, they would support a ban on social media for anybody under the age of 16. 21% oppose a ban, and the rest of respondents can't make up their mind. The Pew poll also finds strong support for keeping children off social media existing across men and women, young and old, parents and the childless, and both Republicans and Democrats. Michael Harrington reporting.
0: Malaysia is the latest country to try and protect young people from the dangers of the Internet. The government has started enforcing rules there to prevent children under the age of 16 from having social media accounts. That decision, part of a global effort to enhance safety protections online. The existing users under 16 will still have about a month to manage their data before the new restrictions kick in. This is SRN News. You may know him from such movie roles and characters as Hannibal Lecter and all the way to theologian C.S. Lewis, but actor Anthony Hopkins has a new occupation now, composer, as Keith Peters explains.
4: The 88-year-old star of movies such as Shadowlands, where he portrayed theologian C.S. Lewis, is releasing an album of orchestral music that he's written over the past six decades. In a statement, he says, "I've been composing music all my life. Some of these pieces have lived with me for decades, and I still find myself returning to them." The album of his music, On Deck of Classics, will be performed by Gustavo Dudamel, conducting the Philharmonia Orchestra. Keith Peters reporting.
0: The European Union is accusing Meta of breaching its social media law by design.
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10: News
0: Business Hour at Town Hall. I'm Bob Agnew in Washington. It's official. Grant Plattner has ended his Maine Senate run.
10: Plattner has submitted his paperwork with the Secretary of State's office, so that makes his exit official. The embattled candidate said several days ago that he intended to quit the race following an allegation of sexual assault, which he has denied. But Maine's Democratic Party has been scrambling to come up with a process to select a new nominee. State law says that they have until July 27th to do so, and the party has indicated it plans to hold a convention with delegates from across the state to come up with that nominee.
0: A bipartisan group of senators say they reached an agreement with the administration to advance a new version of legislation to sanction the buyers of Russian oil.
2: While visiting Kyiv, South Carolina Republican Senator Lindsey Graham told reporters that lawmakers have been working closely with the administration on a version of the bill that would be, quote, acceptable to the White House and that was written in a way they could support. The White House has resisted full support of legislation to limit the flow of funds to Moscow's war chest through sanctions on countries purchasing Russian oil, in addition to Russian officials and entities. Instead, the administration has pushed for the bill to give President Donald Trump more latitude to pursue negotiations with Moscow.
0: That is Bernie Bennett, an ICE officer being praised for quick action. It may have saved the life of a 14-year-old Texas boy.
11: ICE officer Javier Morales was driving on Interstate 37 near Corpus Christi earlier this month when he spotted two stopped vehicles and an unresponsive teenager lying face down in a roadside ditch. Witnesses told authorities the 14-year-old had jumped from a moving vehicle traveling at an estimated 50 to 70 miles per hour. Morales immediately stopped, assessed the teen's condition, helped stabilize the victim, and directed bystanders until firefighters, EMS crews, and sheriff's deputies arrived. The teen was transported for further treatment. Ron Taylor reporting.
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0: Actor Anthony Hopkins has a new occupation, composer.
4: The 88-year-old star of movies such as Shadowlands, where he portrayed theologian C.S. Lewis, is releasing an album of orchestral music that he's written over the past six decades. In a statement, he says, "I've been composing music all my life. Some of these pieces have lived with me for decades, and I still find myself returning to them." The album of his music, On Deck of Classics, will be performed by Gustavo Dudamel, conducting the Philharmonia Orchestra. Keith Peters reporting.
0: The European Union is accusing Meta of breaching its social media laws by designing Facebook and Instagram to get users hooked and demanded it disable what it calls key addictive features like infinite scrolling.

0: been about belonging to a team. It's about belonging to each other. We are a family, one that I am so proud and so honored to be a part of.
1: I'm Ed Donahue.
2: 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A new law there requires permits, training courses, fees, and government approval before certain firearms purchases are being allowed. Some see it as a threat to the Second Amendment rights. 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

He was the first, and he's still the best. 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Now, here's Tom.

Welcome to Gun Talk. I'm Tom Gresham. Glad you could be here. Happy birthday, America. 250 years on this Independence Day weekend. So we're going to have a special Gun Talk today and invite you to be part of it with your thoughts about our country, about the anniversary, about how we came to be what we are, and about where we are today. I have a lot of things to talk about. I got some thoughts, kind of some reminiscence that I want to do. Well, of course, we'll talk Independence Day. A little bit later on, we're going to be talking about guns of the revolution. And there are some myths out there, a lot of them, no surprise, perpetuated by movies about the American Revolution and about the guns that they used and the capabilities of those guns. And I have to admit, I got a lot of it wrong because, you know, what do they say? A lot of the stuff you learn is from the movies. If you don't have any other place to learn it, and if you learn it from the movies, it's probably wrong. Just simple as that. So let's see. As I'm doing the show today, just so you know, and those of you who follow me on X, you may have already seen it. I posted the, for the live show today, I am wearing America's gun. I got a 1911 and 45 on. And I also

0: had a special hat made up, a ball cap. Went on Amazon and created it just because I thought of it and said, well, I can do this. And it's a MAGA hat. And it's red. And it's got the white letters on it, but it doesn't say what you think. It says, make Americans gunfighters again. You can go over on X and take a look at it. I like it. It was just a wild hair. The thought, I've already had people say, as soon as they saw it this morning when I posted it, they said, we're going to get one of those. I said, well, I had it made. You can have it made. Go on Amazon. Just get it done. You know, if you like the idea of make Americans gunfighters again. So I was thinking about who in the world, who would I have to help me kick off the 250th Independence Day weekend celebration on Gun Talk? Well, it's kind of obvious, isn't it? Who else would you have but Ted Nugent? So I grabbed Ted. Here's that interview.
1: It's going to be the best year of my life and the worst for my enemies. It's a great balance, Gresham.
0: All right, we're joined right now by Ted Nugent. Of course, he is the Motor City Madman. He has done so many things, it's unbelievable. How are you, my friend?
1: You know, I'm doing so good, it's stupid. I improvise, adapt, and overcome. My family, my band, I got my 13th grandchild, River Wolf Nugent. I got a bunch of FRT triggers, so brass rainbows are us. My hunting dogs are the best hunting dogs in the world. Am I missing anything, Tom?
0: Well, no, let's see. You're inducted to the Legends of Outdoor Hall of Fame, being inducted into the Michigan Outdoor Hall of Fame. This is just a way beyond all of the Motor City Madman, rock star, unbelievable guitar picker and all the other stuff you've done. You know, there are people who know you from your music, but then there are people who know you from your outdoor activism too.
1: You know, it's a great balance. Lucky me, I was born in Detroit in 1948, right along the Rouge River, which was just a wildlife paradise winding through the Motor City there. And my dad was already a follower of Fred Bear. He had such an influence around the country, but particularly in Michigan, where he started Bear Archery. So, like all kids back then, I was addicted to projectile management. I made my own slingshots, and the Daisy Red Rider BB gun ruled supreme, but I made my own bows and arrows down by the Rouge River, and we'd go north and hunt, and we actually stop and visit Fred Bear in Grayling, Michigan.
0: Wow.
1: From the time I was born. So that influence really guided me on a powerful, inescapable, true north compass setting. So here it is, 78 years later, and my music is so wonderful. My band, my wife Shemaine, has become such an advocate for constitutional Christianity conservation. I am Ted Nugent, exactly what the founding fathers wanted all Americans to be, to have a big mouth and stand up for God, family, and country. Call me an extreme, call me a radical, but call me often.
0: How about 250 years this weekend? What a birthday. And we're still in this experiment, but it's going pretty well right now.
1: You know, it is, if you improvise, adapt, and overcome, and actually, here's a concept. Think. When people think, they can carve out an amazing day. Here it is in a nutshell, and I do celebrate Independence Day every day, but in 250 years, I think I can summarize it thusly. The whole world sucks. America sucks less, but if we don't get back on the constitutional course, we're going to suck more. So, yes, I'm carving out the best days of my life in 2026. But there is a lot of treachery. There's a lot of horrible corruption and abuse of power. The founding fathers, they would run out of rope by Wednesday if they went to Washington, D.C. But my family, my band, I guide hunters all summer and all fall. And people come from around the world to share a Sunrise Safaris campfire with me. And Tom Gresham, your heart and soul is represented around that campfire. Goodwill, decency, work ethic, God, family, country, independence, self-sufficiency, always doing good over evil. So that's alive and well. Now we just got to make sure the government, the media, and academia catch up, right?
0: Exactly. All right, I got one for you here. We're going to switch just a little bit because it describes your life exactly, and to some extent, my life. I hear people all the time, you hear it the same thing. People say, you know, well, I always wanted to, whatever it is, to fill in the blank. I always wanted to go hunting. I always wanted to hunt an elk. I always wanted to learn to fly an airplane. And I say, look, you know what? What are you doing? Just start. Start down the path. Just, for heaven's sakes, just do it. I don't want to live a life of I always wanted to.
1: Boy, how lucky are we that we figured that out? And I have to give a lot of the props to your dad, Gertz Gresham. He raised you to pursue life and happiness, and most of it is accomplished in the great outdoors. And that's how I was raised. And again, Tom, I'm 78 this year, and if the 25-year-old Ted Nugent showed up, I'd kick his ass because I've taken good care of myself. And again, I'm surrounded, just like you are, Gun Talk Radio. You're surrounded by great people, hardworking, positive, knowledgeable, smart, cocky, funny people, and that describes my life. So it is available. I live in Texas. In Texas, they have this problem. It's called we're fixing to do something. Yeah. Well, I'm not fixing to do anything. I'm already doing it. So if I have a dream, and I do, and I want to do something, from the time I graduated from high school in 1967, I wanted to go to Alaska with my bow and arrow. So I did. I wanted to go to Africa with my bow and arrow. So I made it happen. I wanted to make my music with the greatest musicians in the world. So I pursued it with vim and vigor and piss and vinegar, and that's the name of the game. The American dream is based on God giving you another day of life. You need to carpe diem. You need to pursue your happiness, because in America you can, Tom. That's the great 250 celebration, I think.
0: Yes.
1: All of our conditions, good, bad, and ugly, are the main source of that guy in the mirror. Look in the mirror. If you got a problem, that's the guy that caused it. If you have a happiness, that's the guy that provided it. The guy in the mirror is responsible for every condition we have.
0: You know, that's a wonderful perspective, because you get so many people that are always looking for someone to blame, to be mad at, to be outraged about. And of course, online particularly, and even with the media now, the business model is to get people mad at somebody else and blame them for whatever slight you're feeling. As you say, instead of saying, what can I do to help myself? What can I do to help my family? How do I improve my situation? And people say, well, you know, that's hard. Guess what? It is hard, and it's worthwhile.
1: Improvise, adapt, and overcome. There's a lot of bad and ugly, unlimited bad and ugly, but there's also unlimited good if we prioritize and we communicate with those who are running for public office to represent we the people, hold them to constitutional accountability, and this shining city on the hill will shine once again.
0: Yeah, I got to tell you a quick story here. People will ask me, you know, people say, oh, you know Ted Nugent. I said, yeah, we've been friends for, God, I don't know, 30, 40 years. And they said, yep. Well, you know, what's the deal? I said, look, here's the deal about Ted you need to understand. That what you hear out there, this is not a shtick he puts on for the media. What you're getting is the real Ted. He wakes up like that in the morning. He goes to bed like that. That's the real Ted. There is no pretense and there's no phoniness. You're the real deal.
1: Well, thank you for that. Yeah, how dare anybody do otherwise? I mean, there's a core belief system that the founding fathers met King George's punks at the Concord Bridge. And that defiance, that rebelliousness is the core DNA of the only experiment in self-government in the history of the world. We do not bend over. We do not comply with authoritarian overreach. Tom, it's my honor to share truth, logic, and common sense with you. Thank you for Gun Talk. I listen to it religiously. I learn a lot, and I have a funny feeling that we are kin. We are truth, logic, and common sense brothers. So thank you for that, man.
0: All right, you take care, and happy birthday, America.
1: Happy Independence Day every day, everybody.
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All right, let's tell our stories. I got a few of my own. I'll be telling them today. If you want to join me, 866-TALK-GUN or give me a call at Tom Talk Gun. I'm Tom Gresham. This is Gun Talk. Actually, the Gun Talk radio show you're listening to now is the beginning of the whole Gun Talk media empire. Started this 31 years ago, kind of as a lark. Came about as a conversation with Alan Gottlieb from the Second Amendment Foundation. I was talking to him at a cocktail party at SHOT Show. He said, I told him, you know, Alan, we ought to do something together. We've known each other for a while. I know you publish books. And he said, well, have you ever thought about doing radio? I said, well, no, I've done a fair amount of TV. I've never done any radio. He said, well, you ought to do radio. Said, well, how's that work? And he explained it to me. And about 6-7 weeks later, I'm on the radio. And I thought, well, we'll try it for a few weeks. We'll see if this works. I don't know what's going to happen here. Well, yeah, there you go. 31 years. And from that, we have radio show and TV shows and online digital platforms and podcasts and our own studio complex, content creation center and shooting ranges and everything else. Unbelievable what you could do when you just, you know what it is? And I'm thinking about this. And look, I'm going to tell stories. I'm going to reminisce a little bit today. Hope that's okay. Well, you know what? You don't have any say. I'm going to do it because I have the microphone. I can do that. But I was thinking about the 250th anniversary, our birthday of the country. And for whatever reason, it kind of came together with this thing we do in my family. And I don't remember my dad ever saying it, but he lived it. And I picked it up from there, and I passed it on to my kids and grandkids. And my thing is now simply this. Always say yes. Well, what do I mean? And I think about that because we formed the country because Thomas Paine wrote Common Sense. And then the founding fathers of America looked at that and went, huh. Well, that would be a wacky idea. You mean we could separate from the British? We could try to pull these independent colonies together? Well, that would be hard. Well, yeah. But they said yes. And when I talked to my family, I said, look, just say yes. If somebody asks you if you can do something, whether or not you can, whether or not you've ever done it, if it's something you would like to do, the answer is yes. Well, how can that be, Tom, if you've never done it before? Because, at least in my case, I'm confident I can do it. I'm smart enough to learn how to do it. I can figure it out. And in the process of figuring it out, it's amazing how much stuff you can learn. Now, I fully understand that I am a I like to say confident. Some would say arrogant or cocky. Yeah, I got it. I got all of that. Okay. I mean, it started when I was very young. I could do that. Whatever it is, I could do that. I watched my dad work 12-hour days, 7 days a week, most of his life, most of it as a freelance writer. You write articles, you send them off to magazines, and you hope that somebody accepts it and sends you a check. Absolutely no guarantees whatsoever. No steady paycheck. Nobody's withholding any money. You got to do it all yourself. And that's the model. So I said, well, okay, you get it done. You just work hard. You know, I always say that the way you beat other people when you're competing with them in business is you simply outwork them. And it's not really that difficult because I find that most people are not really willing to work that hard. When I was starting doing the radio show, I would get up at 5. Well, what am I talking about? I still get up at 5. My coffee pot is set to go off and start making coffee at 5 o'clock every morning. And I'm usually up before it is. It starts cranking up. But that's just the way I work. And then you work for 10 or 12 hours every day. Simple as that. It's amazing what you can do by outworking other people. So back to the idea of always saying yes. It's an attitude of, yeah, I can do that. Part of that is also saying no one can stop me from doing that. I'll tell a story of myself. When I was 25,
I interviewed for my first real job. I'd been doing freelance writing. And they were they needed somebody to be the new editor of Southern Outdoors magazine in Montgomery, Alabama. I'm 25. And I go and interview, go down to Montgomery, talking to Helen Sevier, Bass Angler Sportsman Society. They bought Southern Outdoors. And I remember clearly, talk about cocky young kid, telling her, look, I know that I'm not the first person you've interviewed. And I know that there are people who are older and have more experience. I said, but here's the thing. In 6 months, it won't matter. Because I grew up in this business. I know magazines. And in 6 months, I will know how to do this. And I will be doing a great job for you. You know, whether or not they believe that, or it's just that I was the youngest, least experienced person, and I would take the money that they were offering, which wasn't very much, I got the job. Oh, bizarre. Just tell them, yeah, it doesn't matter that I'm the youngest and the least experienced, because in 6 months, I'm going to learn all this stuff. Always say yes. I was having that conversation a few weeks ago at the NRA show with a new executive at one of the major firearms companies. And I was explaining that philosophy. And she came back and contacted me later. She said, I loved what you said about that. That concept of always say yes. Because there are always, and you know what it is, there are always people around you who are willing to say no. Or we can't do that. They're always when you bring up an idea, well, we can't do that because, no, I don't want to be around people who tell me I can't do it. What I want to hear is, okay, here are the challenges we have to overcome. Fair enough, all right? We got challenges. But don't tell me we can't do it, because we most certainly can do it. And with that attitude, you can form a company. You can get yourself a new job. You know what else you can do? You can form a brand new country, and you can basically engage in treason, and you can have a revolution, and you can have this grand experiment we call the United States of America, 250 years, attaboy. What's your story? What did you do for the poor? Give me a call.

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0: Now, I'm sure that there are a few of you that went out on Independence Day and fired a firearm, fired a gun, threw some rounds downrange. I would love to hear those stories. Let's get those range reports coming in. Our number here is Tom Talk Gun, simple as that. Oh, quick question. Over on X, where I am, at Gun Talk, did you see my new profile picture? What do you think of the hat? All right, let's go talk with Larry out of Wichita Falls, Texas. Larry, you got a problem there. What's going on?
1: Well, I've got an FN Reflex pistol, and the last few times I took it out shooting, I started getting a lot of misfires. Mm-hmm. You know, a gun goes click instead of bang. And, you know, I thought, okay, you know, sometimes ammo ain't all that great, but it started happening a lot. And I got to looking at the bolt or breech face of the pistol, and there's a small gouge at about the 6 o'clock position on it. And it looks like it's a couple of thousands deep, actually. And then I got to looking at some of the rounds that were misfiring, and the firing pin indentation is way off center. You know, I'm used to them not being perfect, but it's almost coming to the edge of it. And
0: that would account for it, sure.
1: Okay, because I put some of those rounds in a different pistol, and they went bang every time. So I've already emailed FN to say, ask them what they think of the issue.
0: Right.
1: But I wanted to kind of ask if you thought I was on the right trail.
0: I do. Any rough idea of how many rounds you have through that gun?
1: 1,000 to 1,500.
0: Okay, so it's broken in. We got that one taken care of. But it shouldn't be broken down at this point either, if only 1,000 rounds. Now, I don't know what your impression is. I like that pistol. I just think they did a really nice job. I think that's a fine carry pistol. What's your impression?
1: Oh, it's awesome. It's an awesome pistol, you know. I love the trigger on it. I'm not an expert on any of that, but the trigger is wonderful on it. The sights are really good. I just put an optic on it, and I'm learning how to use that.
0: Oh, and that's the problem. All right, you didn't tell me that. Look, an optic almost always starts to cause misfires.
1: Okay.
0: Listen to that pause. He's going, all right, Tom's lost it now. What are you talking
1: about? No.
0: I'm just pulling your leg here, guy.
1: Oh, okay. Well, I have heard that the extra weight on the slide might cause the slide to move slower, so you'd get stovepipes, but I didn't think of
0: No. It sounds like something weird has worn on it, and I'm going to guess the FN's going to just say, hey, guys, we'll send you a label, throw it in the box, send it back to us. Let's take a look at it and find out what's going on. And, it's a good company. They're going to stand behind it. It's, the only pain in the rear is that you got to be without your gun for a little while you send it in.
1: Yeah, fair enough. Do you have a time for a couple of quick range reports if I make
0: sense? Absolutely. Let's go for it. Yeah.
1: Okay. Well, I took your advice and finally got some training. And I went to this place, Range Ready. I'm sure you've heard of it.
0: Did you really? Okay. By the way, this is not a setup. I did not know you were going to say that. Okay.
1: I was going to, they put the show on while I'm waiting on hold, and I was listening to the commercials you had for Range Ready, and I was going to start off with, in no way did we plan this, because we did not.
0: No, we did not, no.
1: But I tell you what, it was my first formal training outside of the military. It confirmed that military training is not that great. And my overall impression is I quickly found out that I'm not as good as I thought I was.
0: That's good.
1: Found out that I can get better than I thought I could. The training was excellent. Our class was a little light. They didn't have all the students that they normally have, so we got a lot of extra personal attention and everything. Mm-hmm. And it has put me on the road to correcting 40 years of bad habits.
0: Well, let me ask you, because it is hard for anybody, but especially as we get older, for us to say, okay, there's stuff I don't know. Because we like to think, oh, yeah, I've lived long enough. I've got this. What have we all heard over and over again? I've been shooting all my life. I was in the military. I got training there. Why would I ever go take that class? So what was it that made you go do this?
1: Well, I guess I got to give you some more credit because I got a good laugh out of the Low and Left Society commercials.
0: Those are fun, yeah.
1: When the NRA was going through their issues, I was going to call you up, volunteer to be the president of that because, you know, you're busy and I would do it for cheaper and fly commercial. But I can still be president of Low and Left Foundation or Society.
0: Okay.
1: I got tired of being crappy, you know, and I shoot pretty good. Minute of bad guy at 25 yards, but watching what's happened in the world and everything like that and seeing what, like Eli Dickin and the gentleman in Texas at the church did.
0: Jack Weaver. Yeah.
1: Yeah, yeah. And then the other church in Texas in Sutherland Springs. Seeing that.
0: Sure.
1: You know, anything can happen at any time, and I took a good look at my shooting skills and needed to I felt I needed to get them better.
0: Which class did you take at Range Ready?
1: Seemed like a good idea.
0: Which class did you take?
1: Semi-auto pistol operator.
0: Okay. Yeah. I know people hear me say this, but I would love to get your take. I think that Chris Serino is just a gifted instructor.
1: He is. He is, and you know, the staff members, the guys that helped him out, were awesome. You know, going out there shooting that day, you know, the one of the fun things is down there, he's got people that come and help him instruct and stuff, and some of them are people that have been through classes before and just want to come in and get some reps, and
0: right.
1: Even those people help instruct, and it makes for a really, really good class because you get, you know, you get other people looking at you saying, "Hey, Chris, this is happening over here. What should I tell this guy?" Or Chris gets on it, you know, and, you know, I go shooting now and my shooting's improved. And if I start going off, I start thinking about what I'm doing. I can hear Chris in the back of my head yelling at me to get on the, you know, think about the trigger, stay on the sights, you know, looking at your target after you shoot. All the good stuff.
0: Yeah. I was going to ask you if there was one thing, but yeah, you just described it. It's like, okay, stay on the sights, but mostly let's focus on the trigger and stop looking at the stupid target. Get your eyes hard focused on the sights or the red dot, whatever it is. Concentrate on that and then put 90% of your effort on the trigger. And then when you finally shift your focus back to the target, then you're going to start liking what you're seeing.
1: That is absolutely correct. That is absolutely correct. And I have one more training class I'd like to talk to you about if you have a second.
0: Sure, go for it.
1: Okay, so this came about. It was, they call the class Defend and Save, and it's run by two guys, Zero Hour Med Solutions, and then Lobo Training Group, and they're near Tulsa, Oklahoma. Mm-hmm. And what they've done is they've put together a Stop the Bleed type class with shooting involved.
0: Oh, I like that idea.
1: It is excellent training. It was a great booster shot with what I learned at Range Ready as far as the shooting goes.
0: Mm-hmm.
1: And they did a little bit more dynamic stuff. It was still a flat square range, but we got to move laterally and forward and back and stuff, and that was fun.
0: Mm-hmm.
1: But what they also did was basically a stop the bleed type class, learning tourniquets, wound packing, chest seals, a little bit on airway and stuff like that. And then they mixed it up. So we'd be shooting, and all of a sudden the instructor would yell, "Tourniquet left arm." And the process was stop shooting, holster, and tourniquet your own left arm, one-handed, you know, doing it as if you were shot in the left arm. And that was exciting. I tell you what, you know, you add a little stress into it and everything like that. You learn a lot about yourself and a lot about what you need to work on.
0: Well, it also is an eye-opening because you realize how much, number one, you don't know, and then how much of what you know is actually incorrect.
1: Yep. And, you know, and so sort of final test, final fun phase, if you want to call it that, was they would set up a mannequin with various injuries, and you would have to eliminate targets and then transition into life-saving mode and check a person for, different wounds and stuff. And they had a way to kind of make them bleed.
0: Oh, yeah.
1: You know, simulated
0: okay,
1: with water and everything like that. So you,
0: right.
1: You had to assess the situation. In my case, it was tourniqueting an arm and then providing a chest seal.
0: That's amazing. So, well, I mean, and look, good on you for being willing to go learn new stuff. Because, you know, a lot of times we get to a certain age, a lot of people just think, okay, I'm done. I'm not doing that anymore. It takes effort, time, money, all the rest of it. Let me just, one other thing I'm going to tell you before we go is that you should take a look at going back to Range Ready when they have the diagnostic pistol instructor class. You are primed and ready for that one.
1: Okay. I will take that under consideration. I'm looking at going out to Arizona, a little place called Gunsight or something like that. And
0: I've heard of that
1: place.
0: They
1: can help me out. Yeah. No, it basically, like you said before, you take a good training class and you want to take more, and I can vouch for that.
0: You do. Great range reports. And look, I know FN's going to take care of you. I appreciate the call, sir. Thank you. While Larry was talking, he's looking at my notes of one of the things I was going to want to talk about today. I'm going to go ahead and jump down to this because he said he got tired of being a crummy shooter. One of the questions is, how do you know if you're any good? How do you know if you're a crummy shooter? How do you know if you're a good shooter? Well, if you shoot competition, you'll know real fast. But most of us don't, frankly. And most of us go out and shoot and do the same thing over and over again year after year, and we think we're okay. And we are okay compared to nothing because we don't compare ourselves to anything. I hear a phrase occasionally. The phrase is, am I as good as I can be? And I really don't like that phrase. A lot of this stuff is mental. It's programming. You program yourself in such a way that you are then motivated to do something or not do something. And I think the language you use when you think about stuff like this is makes a big difference on how you move forward or not. And saying, am I as good as I can be, to me, that implies that there is a limit to how good you can be. I much prefer, what can I do to be better? Because there's always something you can do to be better. I mean, I can sit here and say, look, I'm not going to be as good as Max Michelle or Jerry Mitchellick or Doug Koenig, because I'm not, okay, realistically. But I don't know how good I can be, but I guarantee you I can be better than I am now. And is there a big difference between those two? Maybe not to some people, but to me it's a big difference, because to say, am I as good as I can be, means I'm going to hit a certain point and then I'm going to stop. And I don't want to stop. I want to keep trying to be better. I want to, you know, I may never at Gunsight get what they call the e-ticket, where you get the expert rating in a class. And it's very subjective, and the instructors get together and they decide what rating each student gets when you get your certificate. There's no appeal, there's no argument, there's no whining, you just get what you get. And you can get marksman, you can get marksman one, or you could get expert. They rarely hand out experts. I've never gotten one. I may never get one, but that doesn't mean I'm not going to keep trying. You know, I've got up to marksman one, which is, you know, the one right below expert. But to a certain extent, I really think we need to work on programming ourselves. You know, am I as good as I can be? How do I get better? There's a difference. I want to be getting better every day. Better every day. Get up at 5. Start working on stuff. Do that thing. And if, and I'm going to, all this relates back to this 250th anniversary of the country. Because I look at that as an amazing thing. You have this group of people, these men that got together and said, okay, we're going to commit treason together. And they did. That's what it was. We're going to rebel against the government. we're going to start a war. And we understand, we actually put it in this document, this Declaration of Independence that we came up with, that we know that if they catch us, they will kill us for this. They will hang us. And we're still going to sign our names to this. They did that then so we could have this country now. And yet there are people now who, one of my pet peeves, insist on posting anonymously online, using made-up names, made-up handles. Well, I don't want people to know who I am. You don't really want to hear my response to that. I use my real name and always have online. For the very first time, I started posting online in 1983, 84, something like that, using an old K-Pro 2 computer. No hard drive, just floppy drives. Floppy disk. Well, it's just my thing. If you say it, you should own it. You should be proud to put your name on it. If you have to use a fake name to post, or you're afraid of what people are going to say, I just refer you back to the founders of this country. They said, we're going to commit treason. We're going to come up with a document. We're going to actually sign our names on it, knowing that if the British catch us, they will kill us. And that's betting it all. Can't we just put our names on stuff? 866-TALK-GUN will get you in here. I'm Tom Gresham, and this is Gun Talk.
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3: 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And how should buyers and sellers adjust their strategies accordingly?
4: Well, that's an excellent question, Sean. 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

0: All right, I have a question to throw out on the floor. You can weigh in on this one. 250 years of America this weekend. If you had to name one model that you'd say, this is America's gun, what would that be? Our number here is Tom Talk Gun. John called in out of Billings, Montana. Hey, John, you're on. What's on your mind?
1: Hi, Tom. Nice to talk to you.
0: Yes, sir.
1: I have a question about FRT triggers, specifically the Franklin FRT. Do you recommend putting that in an AR-15 pistol?
0: Well, yeah, it's one of those deals. The answer is always it depends. What do you want to do? I mean, what's the plan? You know, I mean, I think most people know an FRT force reset trigger. It basically makes it shoots faster. It starts to approach full auto speed, but it's not full auto. So what are you thinking? Why would you want with that?
1: Just to play with it, just to go out on the range and experiment and play. Typical gun nut.
0: All right, got it. I understand. Okay, I was kind of hoping that's where you were going to go. Then the answer is an unequivocal yes, of course, get it, try it. You know, you can put it in, and then you can always take it out if you don't like it. But I would say put it in there, go to the range, shoot it, see if you like it. You may decide it's simply a novelty, and it's a fun thing to go to the range and run through a bunch of ammo in a hurry, because that's probably what 99% of the application is for people. As for it being effective on, for instance, a self-defense gun, I don't know. I'd have to give that a little bit more thought. Maybe not so much on a pistol. Maybe it'd be a little bit easier to control in a rifle, but I don't know. I think you got to go to the range and try it yourself. What do you think?
1: That's kind of where I'm at right now, yeah.
0: Yeah, I would say just do it. See what you think. Oh, you know what? You can be our crash dummy. You can try it and then call us back and let us know what you think, okay?
1: Well, the thing is, I already bought one, and I'm hesitating putting it in because I don't know that much about, I'm not a gunsmith, but the instructions seem simple, but I understand that once you put it in, sometimes there's a problem with the tuning and the function and that kind of thing.
0: Well, I'm just going to tell you, YouTube has all the answers. And you can go on to YouTube and look for instructions on installing and tuning an FRT trigger. And it'll all be there. And before you know it, you'll know exactly what you're doing. And then if you run into problems, you can always find a gunsmith or somebody at a shooting range who knows their stuff. But I would say just go look on YouTube. There'll be information there, and probably the company that made the trigger will also help you out. I got a scoot. I wish you luck with it, and be sure to let us know how that works out for you. So the question on the floor is, if you had to name America's gun, we're 250 years into this experiment, and I don't care if it's currently made, not made, ancient, antique, whatever, military, not military, you get to pick. What would it be? Also, when we come back, we'll be talking about the guns of the American Revolution. And then I want to talk a little bit about kind of where we are today, looking back on 50 years of me being active in the Second Amendment gun rights movement, where we were then, where we are now, huge difference, great improvement. And where I think we're going. And right now, the future looks very bright. And I'm not sure I could have said that. Well, I know I couldn't have said that 50 years ago. Our number here is 866-TALK-GUN. I'm Tom Gresham.
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5: News this hour at Town Hall. I'm Bob Agnew in Washington. Security around President Trump has been tighter than normal this past few days after the U.S. received credible evidence of a plot to kill the commander-in-chief. On the Salem News program this week on Capitol Hill with Tony Perkins, America's ambassador to Israel, Mike Huckabee, warns that all signs point to Iran being behind the plot.
6: We've seen that the Iranians so far have not indicated the willingness to completely change their ways. They have threatened to assassinate President Trump. By the way, it was in Israeli intelligence shared with the U.S. that gave him a heads up of a very specific plot that they had this week to try and assassinate him. Our partnership with Israel is an important one, and I want people in the U.S. to understand this is not a one-way street.
5: Ambassador Huckabee's complete interview will be heard today when This Week on Capitol Hill airs starting at 10 a.m. Eastern Time on the Salem News Channel. The sudden withdrawal of Maine U.S. Senate nominee Graham Platner, a Democrat, has thrown National Democrats into disarray this weekend, but House Speaker Mike Johnson says conservatives nationwide need to turn out in big numbers during this fall's midterms and not be overconfident. As economists debate government-led economic planning versus free markets, there are important numbers to consider. More details on that from correspondent Ken Lorman.
7: Former Trump economic advisor Steve Moore says data shows market-driven systems deliver stronger long-term results. He points to stock market performance since 2010, when China renewed its emphasis on centralized economic planning. The S&P 500 has risen roughly 200% during that period, while China's Shanghai Composite gained about 20%. Moore believes the data proves that investment decisions should be made by markets, not politicians. Ken Lorman reporting.
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8: We all hear the radio ads about the IRS. 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
5: A major rupture has emerged between two tech heavyweights.
10: Apple has filed a lawsuit against OpenAI. It's accusing the ChatGPT maker of stealing trade secrets. Apple seeking to build its own hardware for ChatGPT, but in the suit filed in a federal court in California, Apple says the theft is part of a coordinated pattern of misconduct by OpenAI at an institutional level. Two former Apple employees who now work for OpenAI are also named as defendants. OpenAI did not immediately respond to requests for comment. I'm Ben Thomas.
5: Renewable energy allies are trying to ensure that massive data centers will be powered by climate-friendly sources. Lawmakers in states with stronger climate policies don't want data centers to hinder their goal of slashing planet-warming greenhouse gas emissions. In other states, environmental advocates and corporations are working together. Breaking news and analysis at townhall.com. New York City leaders could soon be seeing bigger paychecks after the city council approved a significant salary increase for top elected officials.
11: Under the plan, the salary of Mayor Zoran Mamdani, a Democratic socialist, would rise by about $47,000 a year, while city council members would also receive substantial raises. The increases follow recommendations from the city's Quadrennial Advisory Commission. Mamdani and the council speaker say they do not plan to take the extra money. If the raise is approved, Mamdani critics say they will

This is General Ernie Audino, and I'm here with the Frontlines Report. It's the nation's largest military talk radio show. We broadcast out of our talk, and we go nationwide over 180 stations, loud and proud, coast to coast. Our mission, help tell the military story by way of those who helped write it, so our citizens have a good understanding of our military and what we ask them to do. All right, team, man up. You're going to love our guest coming up shortly. Retired Army Major General John McLaren, he's an old boss of mine from Iraq, and he commanded the Iraqi Assistance Group when my team of combat advisors and all the other teams like ours were embedded in indigenous forces across Iraq. And I got to say, you know, he personally, really, truly, personally helped prep these teams, and I can't begin to tell you how prescient he was. You know, later on the battlefield, his advice just was invaluable, and I can't thank him enough. And I'm blessed to have him as our guest, and you're going to love him too. All right, next, a big Army hooah to Army PFC Jordan Leng. He just finished infantry OSIT, that's one station unit training, basic training for the rest of you, at Fort Benning. And he was designated the honor grad for his class. So up next for him is jump school, and then off to the 82nd Airborne at Fort Bragg. Shoot straight, soldier. All right, let's get on with the mission. Happy Independence Day, everybody. And it's an extra special one this year, right? 250 years. To say we owe great thanks to those revolutionaries who stood up for freedom back then is a tremendous understatement. They literally, with not much more than small arms and citizen soldiers, a little bit more, but not much more than that, they beat the world's greatest power, Great Britain. But, you know, there was a cost, of course. The best records available account for 8,624 brave Americans killed in action, killed on the battlefield. Another 10,000 or so died of wounds. And subsequently, another 8,500 died as POWs of the British. So that's, 27,000 or so Americans who gave their lives for our independence. But let's put that in the perspective of the time. Our entire American population in the colonies back then was just 2.5 million. So 27,000 war dead, that's over 1% of the population. And given that half of the population was female, the colonies lost a full 2% of their men. And if we consider that not all of the male population was young enough or fit enough for military duty back then, then the colonies lost an even higher percentage of their able-bodied men. That's staggering, and it's fascinating. You'll never convince me that Americans won't tolerate casualties in war. Oh, we do. We just don't tolerate them for objectives of little value. There's a lesson for today. Well, here's something else about revolutions. There's no perfect time for them. They just come when they come, and they're violent, and they're messy. Of course, they're costly, but they eventually end, and then people, we all get on with their life. And there's a lesson there, too, for today. And sadly, most revolutions aren't quite like ours. You know, most revolutions are really a bloodlust that seeks only to destroy the existing order, with little vision for what comes next. The French Revolution is a perfect example. French citizens seized and ransacked the Bastille on July 14th, 1789. Heads literally rolled or placed on pikes. Mobs burned the streets, executed clergy and noblemen. Church property was nationalized. Feudal land ownership abolished. Collapse of the monarchy. There was little to unify the various camps competing for power. Militias and subsequent rebellions and insurrection, and of course, Robespierre and the Reign of Terror. 10 years of this stuff, 10 years of upheaval before the French Revolution

0: let's say. Team, this call sign Warlord 6, General Ernie Audino, and you're monitoring the front lines report. But not so for us, right? We were different. Oh, no. Our brilliant forefathers were men of real wisdom. And before the first shots were fired, they sat down to determine whether or not they even had grounds to revolt against the crown, right? Not like that happened in France a few years later. No, these guys, they deliberated and they debated. And then they reached a consensus and they put ink to paper and they signed it. And then they published it as what? Our Declaration of Independence. And while doing so, they fully expected to have to fight for the rights and the truths and the principles they just put onto paper, and they expected to be guided by them in combat. Oh, yeah. And of course, they expected that upon victory, upon winning their independence, they'd enshrine these principles and rights, among others, into a constitution upon which to build a nation. And what a great nation she's become, guys. You know, I really do think that our veterans, especially our combat veterans, they've got a special appreciation for the nation. You know, many of us have served all around the world in other nations that are far less fortunate than us. I mean, we've seen it, or we studied it, or we had to prepare, and that was part of it. Think of some of our adversary nations. You know, many veterans served on the borders of the Iron Curtain, for example. It wasn't called the Iron Curtain for nothing. No, folks over there back then, they didn't even have the freedom to leave. They were literally prisoners in their own countries. Surveillance was pervasive. Information was controlled. A centralized economy that led to chronic shortages of foods and gasoline. You know, everything else, bare shelves in the markets. Heck, I remember a comedian back then. You probably remember him too. Certainly some of you do. His name was Yakov Smirnov, and he was born in the USSR, but he defected to the West sometime in the late 70s. You know, this was the height of the Cold War, and I remember one of his lines. It was perfect. It was this. He goes, "In the Soviet Union, we have two TV channels. One is KGB channel. The other shows a guy saying, 'Turn back to KGB channel.'" Yeah. And here we are, you know, in the United States. We got 300 channels and counting, and we still don't think we've got enough to watch on TV. What a blessing we have. Yeah. And great freedoms that we enjoy. And by that, we've blossomed as a people and a nation. We're shining an example for the rest of the world. Look at some of, you know, what we're seeing from the Europeans who are visiting us now for the FIFA World Cup. Look at what they have to say. You know, they've gotten around the headlines in the press that they're fed over there in Europe, and they're seeing the real United States for what it is. Real Americans for what they are. Wonderful people. Truly. So, happy Independence Day, everyone. Enjoy it. All right, team, if a war is worth fighting, it's worth winning. This call sign, Warlord 6, General Ernie Audino at the Front Lines Report. I'm going to break, but we will be right back with my old boss and proud American, Major General John McLaren. You don't want to miss him. Stay up on the net. His father was a disabled Army veteran, and his daughter was born blind. 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

0: All right, team, mount up. This is call sign Warlord 6, General Ernie Audino at the Front Lines Report. Our guest this week is an old comrade of mine, an actual battle buddy, and someone I've owned a thank you to for nearly 20 years, but we're going to fix that today. Army Major General retired John McLaren. He commanded the Iraqi Assistance Group in 2005-2006, which meant he was my commander for a lot of the time when I was embedded with the Kurdish Peshmerga. He was commissioned in 1974 as a combat engineer, and then he became Ranger and Airborne qualified, branch transferred to infantry, and he closed out a long military career as CG of the 80th Division and the 80th Training Command. And it's great to chat with him after all these years. Welcome to the unit, General.
1: Thank you, Ernie. It's good to talk to you again. And it's been a long time since we caught up.
0: Yeah, it has. And you know what? It's great that we're doing this on Independence Day weekend. So happy Independence Day to you.
1: Thank you so much. It's been, well, maybe 18 years. I think I did see you at the Brigadier General training course when you were just getting ready to make general.
0: Yeah, as my wife calls it, a baby general. You know, but you know, I bet your wife could compare notes with mine, because my wife, it actually started when I was a major. When I pinned on major, we were driving home from the promotion ceremony. You know, kids are in the back and I'm driving, and out of the blue, she goes, so this Army thing's working out for you? I'm like, yeah, I don't know where this is going. And she goes, so I assume if you keep doing your job, there's going to be a few more promotions. I'm like, well, yeah, that's kind of how it works. And she goes, well, let's get one thing straight. No matter how much rank you pin on your collar, you'll never outrank a princess.
1: Yeah. She'll always have one more star than you.
0: Amen. That's how, well, you know, that's how it goes. We love it.
1: Yeah.
0: Anyway, geez, you know, when I first met you is at this godforsaken little camp in the Kuwaiti desert, Camp Virginia. And that was our last, I guess it was our last week of training before we got into Iraq. And you were there on the ground for us.
1: Right. It's my job to kind of give you a little briefing about what you could expect, the good, the bad, and the ugly.
0: Well, you did a lot more than that. And, you know, I actually saved your briefing, the electrons for that. And of all the training we received for those missions, yours, I think, was most on point, most clear, and, you know, most appropriate. And we lived it out on the ground.
1: It was high adventure. I had great concern. That's why we had the locator beacons for all the soldiers that were part of the Iraq Assistance Group. And most people don't know that there were 11 to 15 man teams embedded in every battalion, brigade, and division headquarters in the Iraqi Army. When I started there in late July of 2005, there were only 9 divisions, and there became 10 divisions later on. The last division, the 7th Iraqi Army Division, stood up in Al-Anbar in the spring of 2006.
0: Well, yeah. I mean, you know, you started something with us. You know, you quoted Mr. Powell's Pottery Barn Rule. And it basically is this. I'm looking right at it. Out on your slide, you break it, you own it. What was the rest of the story, General?
1: Well, the rest of the story was we broke the Iraqi Army in 2003, and we needed to put it back together. But the one thing I needed everybody to realize is we broke a terracotta vase. We didn't break a crystal vase. And that we broke a terracotta vase, and the Iraqi Army was like a terracotta vase. No matter how hard we tried, we would never remake it as a Western Army. And we had to accept that and understand that before we started, that that's the way it was going to be.
0: Right. You know, and you had many, you know, I'll tell you what, I mean, we can't assume that we share a unity of interest with our Indigenous partners. We can never do that. But, you know, you are responsible for training advisors, many who went on to be perceptive enough to see the world from their Indigenous partners' perspective and understand what they considered important. Because in my experience, if you understood what they considered important and could see where those interests crossed over with U.S. interests, that's where you could move mountains.
1: Oh, absolutely.
0: Team, this call sign Warlord 6, General Ernie Ondino, you're monitoring the front lines report. I got to cover a couple of other things you included in here. You know, you talked about building your reserve of chits. What did you mean about with that?
1: Well, you had to build goodwill. It was the old story of you can work for months to build 100 goodwill chits, and you got one off shit and it would wipe out all 100 of those chits.
0: Yeah, you're talking with your Iraqi partners.
1: With your Iraqi partners, that's right. And the thing was, is you had to understand that you needed that goodwill for that one time when you had to give them an order and make them obey something they didn't want to do.
0: And exactly. I was in that situation several times, and I interpreted that as building rapport with these guys and good rapport. And not just good rapport, but lots of good rapport, because at some point, there's nothing else. And there's nothing else to hang a hat on. You've just got to be able to have that relationship with your Indigenous counterpart to say, no, no, we've got to do it. And you helped prepare us for that.
1: Well, you guys did a magnificent job, I got to tell you. All across the country, it was... I had everybody OPCON to me, but they were TACON to the local coalition units in the area. And you know, we had some like you that were TACON to the 101st, but I had other units in the center of the country who were working with Polish and Ukrainian, and I had others that were in the South that were working with Italians and Australians and Brits. And so it was high adventure. Had some up in your area that were even working with the Koreans.
0: Yeah, so, yeah, I didn't realize that. Wow, but I knew there was a Korean presence there. But, you know, yeah. I remember one of your slides specifically about this point, you know, being TACON, tactically controlled by other American units, and yet we're these strategic assets on the ground. You know what? I'm looking at a bullet right here. They will point weapons at you. Oh yeah, that's true. They did.
1: and you know that everybody who was on those teams was shocked the first time that happened to them, and that's why I made that slide, is I wanted them to understand that that was going to happen.
0: Here's another one. They will sometimes undo months of your work with a simple sentence or action. You know, that usually those decisions were made, those actions were taken, you know, in some air-conditioned embassy back in the rear, you know, where life is a lot clearer, apparently. Well.
1: And cleaner.
0: Cleaner. All right, team, go to a short halt. This is call sign Warlord 6, General Ernie Ondino, the Frontlines Report. General McLaren and I are going to take a quick break, but we'll be right back. Stay up on the net.
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0: All right, team, boots and saddles. This is call sign Warlord 6, General Ernie Audino with the Frontlines Report. My wingman today is the former commanding general of the Iraqi Assistance Group, Major General John McLaren, my old boss. And we've been reminiscing about our time together on the battlefield. And let's just finish that up a little bit more before we get into Independence Day. One thing I want to tell you, General, is this. Yeah, General Vines was your boss, right? He was the MNCI commander.
1: He was MNCI, yes, sir. I was a direct report to him.
0: And that guy was as tough as woodpecker lips. I mean, he was...
1: Most outstanding general I ever worked for in my entire career.
0: Yeah, and man, he was tough. I mean, just physically and mentally. And he said something to our teams, because here he is. He's the MNCI commander, and he took his time to meet with every one of our teams as we got inside Iraq. And I remember sitting down, it was probably four other teams in mine, were sitting down, and he's chatting with us. He said something that day before we linked up with our indigenous units for the rest of the year. He goes, guys, where you're going, there is no school solution. And you're going to have to make decisions. And here's my advice. Here's my guidance. You make that decision. And if that decision is within my articulated intent, you go ahead and make it. And if you get called on the front page of the Washington Post, I'll be standing there right next to you. And that was so comforting to hear my ultimate boss saying, you know what? I know you're going to have to make a hard decision between two bad options, but you don't have the luxury to not make that decision, and I'll back you up.
1: Yeah. And you know, the thing is, if there had been enough Special Forces A teams in the United States Army that weren't doing other things, they would have been doing what you guys were doing. But we had 254 teams, and there just weren't enough Special Forces guys to do what needed to be done. And God bless every one of the folks that were on those teams, because they stood up and they made America proud. I will tell you, they did a great job.
0: Well, it was a great mission. Thank you, Ed. But a great mission, and we had some great leadership, you in particular. And really, I saved that briefing of yours because it was so important. You know, when I finished that year, I thought about things, and I'm like, yeah, that guy really knew what he was talking about when he set us off on that first step into Iraq. Well, anyway, hey, you weren't always a major general. You were a lieutenant one time. I think you commissioned.
1: Right. I told you a story a little bit earlier about how I just made first lieutenant. And the 200th celebration of the United States was coming up. And we had spent about a week in the battalion that I was in, the 76th Engineer Battalion at Fort Meade, which is maybe 30 miles outside of downtown D.C.
0: Now, this is 1976, right?
1: 1976. And they determined that we were going to be on riot control duty because there were some indications that some folks were going to ruin the celebration in D.C. with massive riots. And so there were 150 guys. I was the duty officer for the day. And so they all fell under my charge, but we had practiced riot control, had the face masks, the helmets, the batons, the shields, everything that we needed, gas masks get down and control, do crowd control. One of my good friends and classmates was in the Ready Brigade of the 82nd and kind of chuckled when I told this story for the first time. He said, we were doing the same thing because we were getting ready to go to D.C. too.
0: Yeah, those guys get tasked out a lot too, of course.
1: Yeah. Well, nothing happened. We spent a nice afternoon and evening and morning in the motor pool sitting around waiting on a call that never came. So
0: I hope you had a chance to at least see some of the fireworks over the Washington Memorial.
1: Did not.
0: Oh,
1: We were on duty. We were on duty for the 24 hours, so I was there till midnight.
0: no. Well, team, this is call sign Warlord 6, General Ernie Audino, you're monitoring the front lines report. Hey, General, well, let me tell you a little bit about 4th of July in 2006 when you and I were on the ground in Iraq. So, you know very well where I was embedded up in the Kurdish area. And
1: Right.
0: so I'd come back from a mission back to our safe house and climb out of the vehicles and get inside the safe house. And lo and behold, there's this giant bouquet of flowers in the safe house. And I'm like, all right, where'd that come from? And I look at the note, and it was from a Kurdish general, Sheikh Jaffer, a very well-respected guy, Sheikh Jaffer. In fact, he went on to be vice president, I think, of the Kurdistan Regional Government, and respected by all political extremes of the Kurdish population. Well, anyway, great friend of mine. And so I jumped back in the vehicle, and I headed over to his headquarters, and I showed up, and we had sit down for the million little tulip-shaped cups of chai. And I said to him, I said, "Hey, Sheikh Jaffer, Gotum, my big," I said, "Gotum, I just want to say, our Independence Day is a great day to remember how much the Kurds and the Americans have in common. For example, we both fought the British." And oh yeah, he got that one immediately. He started laughing his butt off.
1: Yeah.
0: But it's true. The sacrifices made in 1776 and the 13 years following when we argued over our constitution. I mean, most people don't realize it took us 13 years to settle on a constitution. But what we produced is probably, no, certainly the best, the freest nation in history. What do you think?
1: I think that's exactly correct. And you really do not realize the benefits of the society you live on until you go someplace that has been under socialism and tyranny and people disappearing off the street for absolutely no reason, except for that they crossed the dictatorial power, and you just really have to understand how good you have it in this country.
0: And the drafters of our Constitution, think how brilliant and wise those men were. I struggle to find these days folks who I would put on par with them, but they were a rare collection of exceptional people.
1: What did we used to say? They had 100-pound brains. No doubt about it.
0: Yeah, 100. Well, and then you look at the Constitution. It's a magnificent document, and our revolution wasn't a bloodlust, General. It was, we had these, we reduced to paper why we had the right to revolt. And then we enshrined in a document the principles that would guide us. And then we memorialized that all into a document, what I call our nation's owner's manual, the Constitution. And you compare that to the French Revolution. They didn't know what they were fighting for. They just knew what they wanted to destroy. That wasn't the case in
1: Yeah,
0: our
1: we
0: case.
1: knew what we knew what we wanted to create, and I jokingly called those guys 100-pound brains, but they had thought about those things for many years prior to determining that we needed to have a war of independence in order to get the freedoms that we really enjoy and take for granted. I hate to say we take for granted, but people can say what they want as long as it's not, at odds with other things in the Constitution.
0: Team, maintain a good 360. This is call sign Warlord 6, General Ernie Audino, the Frontlines Report. General John McLaren and I are going higher, but we'll be right back. Stay up on the net.
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0: Okay, team, shift to a wedge formation. It's call sign Warlord 6, General Ernie Audino with the Frontlines Report. I've got the former commanding general of the Iraqi Assistance Group and my old boss, Major General John McLaren. He's my battle buddy today, and we've been talking about Independence Day and our many blessings of freedom. And now we're talking about some of our responsibilities and responsibilities to our nation and our Army. So, General, before we get too deep into it, the fact of the matter is we have so many wonderful rights in this country earned through blood and treasure of some great Americans. And for every right, there's a responsibility. And we need to appreciate that, too. I know you certainly do. A lot of folks don't, unfortunately. And I think there's... that means we have an added responsibility, and that is to help tell these stories to people, help them understand that we still have a duty to others, to serve a higher purpose, in this case, our nation. What say you?
1: I agree. Service is something that has to be rewarded, but it also comes with great sacrifice. And we ask our soldiers, sailors, airmen, Marines, Coast Guardsmen, policemen, firemen, we ask people to do an awful lot that it's not just for the money. It's for the satisfaction. It's for the help that you give others, not only in our nation, but around the world. And we certainly, in the past 80 or 90 years since World War II, or before, have demonstrated that it's a good thing for us to do.
0: Yeah, well, that's kind of what also gives meaning to every day. You know, when you serve something beyond yourself. And a lot of folks, I think, can't understand that. And that's unfortunate. But when you serve in the military, every single day you're serving a noble, higher purpose. And that doesn't mean every day is a walk in the park. In fact, some days are pretty tough. But every day is full of real meaning. And that's something you just can't substitute anything else for that.
1: It's, you know, it's rewarding, but it's tough, too. I mean, there are times that you're you're doing things that you say, will this ever end? And there are other times when you're bored to death, but there's other times when you're scared to death because it's high adventure, yeah. You know?
0: Well, guys like you and me have an added responsibility. That's to our Army and, you know, pass on lessons learned and experiences and participate in the discussion about the future of the Army. And I think some retired generals, I think, are reluctant to participate in the discussion because they confuse it with maybe political ideology. But really, it's really a policy discussion. And we are, you know, experienced in national security policy. So I think we must have these types of discussions. We must contribute. What do you think?
1: Well, I think that's very true. I think the Army of the future will not look like the Army of the past. I think during our time, at the end of our time in service, you know, went to brigade combat teams, and I think they're moving back out of that. At the end of Desert Storm, we determined that we no longer needed the core support commands. And we, at the behest of the nation's leadership, said, we can do that with a contract. We don't need these guys sitting around waiting on a war. Well, then we went to war and there were no core support commands. And then everybody's screaming about the price of the contract that we had to have in order to support the troops in the field, you know. But we're our own, you know, our own enemy when we do some of the things we do. We did them for the right reasons, but it didn't work out that way. So I think we can learn a lot about the Army of the future from what the Ukrainians are involved in with the Russians. I think we need to learn a lot about capabilities that maybe have been developed in the last 10 years that allow us to have fewer troops, but more focused kinetic abilities than we had in the past. So I think it's all a good discussion.
0: Yeah. Well, I'll tell you, you know, for my part, one of the things, you know, when I look back over my time that I think is important that helps shape our Army effort, our military effort, it's just inescapable, and I've seen it in Iran as well. We have to understand and appreciate that there is a vital national interest at stake, and every American has to understand that, be convinced that that's the case. And we have to help them understand it's of high value, because if they don't perceive that, we don't have their support anymore.
1: Right? Yeah,
0: you know, we don't have support for the war that's necessary to secure that vital national interest. A lot of things nest to that. A lot.
1: Yeah, you know, radical regimes that shout for 50 years, death to America, we should believe them.
0: Taking out their word.
1: You know, I mean, 50 years of saying the same thing, you kind of say, you know, this guy means this, and he means to do us harm. Developing missiles with longer and longer range, and it's not just the longer range missiles. It's not just nuclear. You know, we've got to think about, as we used to say, being slimed with.
0: Yeah. During the NBC days. Yeah.
1: During the NBC days, you know, I mean, you can't forget that those capabilities you can do in a milk factory,
0: yeah.
1: You know,
0: that's nuclear, biological and chemical NBC. Yeah.
1: Right. That's correct. Or CBRN, I guess they call it now.
0: That's right.
1: Chemical, biological, radiological, and nuclear.
0: And so, enhanced explosives. That's the last
1: one. Well, yeah. I mean, the thing is all you got to do is have a radiated case around a normal explosive gives you a radiation event.
0: Yeah, that's right. A dirty bomb.
1: dirty
0: well,
1: bomb.
0: You know, I take our experiences, and one of the things that we guys like us, I think, need to continue to stress is that we can achieve great success on the battlefield and still not achieve political success.
1: Right.
0: That's, to me, the military does its part and needs to be most proficient at war fighting, killing people and breaking stuff, ultimately, in the end, is what that's all about. But unless the objectives selected for them nest to and enable, you know, the attainment, the accomplishment of the political, the high-level strategic political objective, you're never going to end it. You're not going to achieve it and achieve that success. That's the part that's really hard to take for guys like us on the ground.
1: That's true. I mean, you know, we're great at breaking stuff, but you got to put it back together after you're done. And that's a hard part. That's harder than breaking it. And it requires guys like us who've been through it and understand that if you don't do it right, you wind up with a long-term issue.
0: Clausewitz, the most influential theorist on warfare in the Western Hemisphere, maybe he said it best. The first supreme act of judgment that the commander and statesman must establish, now I'm just thinking off the top of my head trying to recall this, is to establish the kind of war upon which he's about to embark and
1: right.
0: not mistaking it for something that's alien to its nature. So we've got to help the leadership understand that and keep that in mind. Well, General, it's been very, very fun to have you on. I'm very pleased and thankful that you're able to make it.
1: Thank you so much for inviting me, and I've enjoyed it. And it's great to catch up with an old battle buddy.
0: Well, it's my privilege. Hey, real quick, though, you wrote a book. Where can people read it?
1: It's on Amazon, and you can buy it. It's the 80th Division in Iraq, and it talks a little bit about all the high adventures that we went through. It gives a tactical, an operational, and a base support side of what happened to us for that year in Iraq.
0: All right. Thanks a lot for that. All right, team, don't forget to visit our website or our Facebook page. Leave a comment. We love reading them. We are Target, Target, Target. Mission complete for this week. Thanks for monitoring the Frontlines Report. Until next week, remember this. The secret to finding meaning in life is serving a higher purpose. The secret to happiness is freedom. And the secret to freedom is courage. Keep serving a higher purpose. And stay courageous. It's call sign Warlord 6, General Ernie Audino. Signing off the net.

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3: A Moment in History by KCNR Radio. The Potter's Cave is said to be among the finest in the United States. The first white man to enter the cave was J.A. Richardson in 1878. When deciding on a name for the cave, J.B. Potter was chosen, the man who became the first owner of the property in 1855. It's a limestone cave located by Shasta Caverns. Archaeologists believe to be the possible locations of fossils of early man and extinct animals. Many thousands of specimens are found there, including 52 species, of which 21 are now extinct. The species included the short-faced bear, the shrub ox, the Shasta ground sloth, a horse, mammoth, bison, and a cameloid. The age of the Potter Creek Cave is supposedly not far from that of the earliest human deposits containing human remains found in Europe. It has, however, been determined that the bone implement-like pieces found in the original 1903 excavation are at least 8,000 years old, contributed by Dottie Smith.
4: Second quarter this year, despite pump prices that in May spiked 50% above pre-war levels. I'm Ben Thomas.
5: And Graham Plattner has submitted his paperwork now to formally withdraw from Maine's U.S. Senate race. That officially ends an upstart yet troubled campaign whose dissolution threatens a Democrat's pursuit of flipping the seat there. Federal appeals court strikes out a Texas law that granted in-state tuition to illegals.
6: The Fifth Circuit Court of Appeals has ruled Texas's 2001 DREAM Act unconstitutional, finding it conflicts with federal law. The act allowed certain illegal alien students to pay in-state tuition rates at Texas public colleges and universities. The court said the benefit was not equally available to out-of-state American citizens. The ruling is expected to force schools to reclassify affected students as out of state and could trigger similar legal challenges in other states. Ken Lorman reporting.
5: More on these stories at townhall.com.
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5: A big payday for the NBA's reigning big man.
8: It's painful, you know. It's painful.
4: Victor Wembanyama on losing in the NBA Finals to the New York Knicks.
8: But I'm not running away from that. But I'm using that to fuel me.
4: And now the 7'4" NBA Defensive Player of the Year has signed what will be the richest contract in San Antonio Spurs history. A person with knowledge of the negotiations tells it's a 5-year extension that could exceed $250 million if the player option in the final season's picked up. The source says Wembanyama could have agreed to a deal that topped $300 million, but chose a lesser amount to give the Spurs flexibility with the contracts of the team's other budding young stars. I'm Ben Thomas.
5: Crews are draining the Lincoln Memorial's reflecting pool again. President Trump's problem-plagued effort to renovate the site pushed, of course, past his initial 4th of July deadline because what appears to have been sabotage. More of these stories can be found at townhall.com. A new AP NORC poll finds many Jewish Americans feel unsafe here in the U.S., with many saying they feel that way after that Hamas attack on Israel on October 7th, 2023.
9: The findings highlight the vulnerability that many Jewish adults in the U.S. feel as bipartisan support for Israel erodes and significant divides emerge within the Jewish community about what constitutes anti-Semitism, particularly when it comes to protesting Israel. About 3 in 10 say that they or members of their household have experienced physical assault, verbal assault, online harassment, or demanding property because of their Jewish background in the last year.
5: And that is correspondent Bernie Bennett reporting. And again, the problem is exacerbated since the Iran-backed Hamas attack on Israel that happened back in 2023. It left more than 1,000 Jewish settlers dead. You'll find more on these stories at townhall.com. From Washington, I'm Bob Agnew.

0: mind. Vietnam veteran and professional Major League play-by-play announcer Bill Brown has written a book that profiles 80 professional athletes who wore the uniform and fought alongside other Americans when their country called. It is named Wartime Athletes, Stories of Sports Stars Who Joined the U.S. Team. Bill is a retired Major League Baseball broadcaster who called games for both the Cincinnati Reds and the Houston Astros. He's written several books on the subject of baseball and even a how-to book for persons wishing to pursue a career in sports casting. He's a member of the Texas Baseball Hall of Fame. Bill, welcome to American Warrior Radio.
1: Thank you so much, Ben. It's a pleasure to be on with you.
0: Well, Bill, I tell you, I thought I'd been at this business a long time, but you, 40 years, and you got your first radio gig at the ripe old age of 18 on the now world-famous KDRO in Sedalia, Missouri.
1: It was such a thrill for me because when I was 14, I just wanted to be a baseball broadcaster. And as you know, that's not a direct path. So working at any level, being on the air was just such a big deal. And that was how it all started at a 1,000-watt AM radio station, Ben.
0: Now, you were broadcasting high school games then, Bill. In retrospect, which is more challenging, doing high school play-by-play or the pros?
1: I think high school is more challenging because it's grassroots level. The broadcaster does not have media relations people handing him reams of information. He has to do a little bit of his own legwork. He needs to talk to coaches, maybe get some name pronunciations from parents in the stands, things like that. And it's great training. It is so much fun.
0: Bill, you're a veteran yourself. You were a sportscaster for the Armed Forces Vietnam Network in Saigon from 70 to 71. Mark LeBlanc has been on the show, and you acknowledge him in your book. But he wrote a great book about the AFN Vietnam and talked about you and your comrades. And I know it wasn't always screams and giggles, but you shared with me in our pre-interview about a situation you had that got a colonel kind of upset.
1: Well, we would tape games from AFN in Washington, D.C., and so there was a 12-hour time difference, and we had three of us in the sports department at AFN, so it was either myself or one of the other two gentlemen who would come on at midnight and work until noon. And at that point, usually about 1 a.m. Saigon time, we'd be rolling the tape on some sort of a sports contest. And in this particular case, I was working the next day at noon. I came in and the game had been taped, and it was the Washington Redskins and Dallas Cowboys. And so my job was very simple. I just had to hand three old one-hour reel-to-reel tapes to the engineer, and he would play them. And the troops could listen to, might be their favorite team. There were a lot of Cowboys fans listening, certainly, as they played the Redskins that day. And we had a bit of a problem. In the third quarter, we went to commercial, and the announcer said, here's a break with the score, Cowboys 14, Redskins 7. And the next thing we heard was, Alabama's driving at the Auburn 14-yard line. Well, the guy who recorded the games had not bulk erased the magnetic tape. So therefore, the game from the day before was on because he hadn't erased it and he hadn't recorded properly the rest of the Cowboys-Redskins game, which was MIA at that point. The phone started ringing. I answered it. I was a specialist four. A colonel was calling and he was livid. So he said, "Soldier, you better get this game on." I said, "Well, sir, we don't have the game. It wasn't recorded from this point on to the end." And he was extremely upset. I thought there might be a court martial coming, Ben, but no, that wasn't the way I was going to get out of Vietnam.
0: Wow. Okay. Well, that was a near miss for Bill. Bill, real quick, we've got just a little bit for the first break. I'm always curious for authors, and particularly in your case, why did you choose to write this book? Most of your previous books have been about broadcasting or about baseball, but this one is about 80 members of the sports community who wore the uniform.
1: Right, Ben. I thought I was done with books. And then last Veterans Day, I had a chance to speak to a couple of groups and I did a little research and started checking into some of the heroic people who are in this book and just got fascinated and did more and more and then did a little writing for my Facebook page. And then that turned out to be interesting to some people who agreed that it could be a book someday. And that's the way the whole thing got started, Ben.

0: And again, folks, check it out. You can find this on Amazon. Or Bill, do you have your own website?
1: No, sir, just Amazon. That's the only place it's available.
0: Okay, and the title is Wartime Athletes, Stories of Sports Stars Who Joined the U.S. Team. As I mentioned before, Bill, there's 80 stories compiled in there. And I tell you, one thing I enjoyed about the book is they're, I say, small bites. You do a great job of introducing us to these folks and telling their stories, but it's not like War and Peace. You know, you don't have to work very hard to get to the bottom of these stories. And there's so many of them, we can't talk about them all. But let's start off before the break with just kind of a teaser of some of the ones that struck me. The first is a fellow by the name of Bob Kalsu. Tell us about Bob's sports background, if you would, Bill.
1: Bob was a native of Oklahoma. He went to the University of Oklahoma and was an All-American football player there. He was an interior lineman, big guy, 6'3", 235. He was in ROTC, where he was a cadet colonel. Then he was drafted in the eighth round by the Buffalo Bills, where he was their rookie of the year in 1968. And his father was, just a blue-collar guy, sheet metal worker at Tinker Air Force Base in Oklahoma. Bob did his basic at Fort Sill, Oklahoma. So he didn't leave the state of Oklahoma very much, but he could have gone to the Buffalo Bills, as you know, with the draft then in effect, and asked them to protect him from the draft by putting him into a reserve unit. But he said, no, I made a commitment through ROTC to serve. And the fact that I'm a football player doesn't make any difference. I'm going to serve. And I don't know if you want to pick it up after the break or not, but that's how we get into Bob Kalsu.
0: Yeah, let's do that. But real quick, you did reference that fact in your book. Do you know, as part of your research, how many of these athletes did take the option of going into the reserves versus... Because it seems to me it's, you know, you talk about Roger Staubach. He was a Naval Academy graduate, and, he could have gotten a deferment, but he insisted that they send him to Vietnam. Now, he didn't see combat. I think he was, behind the line somewhere because he was colorblind of all things. But do you know, Bill, was this a common thing? 50% went, 50% didn't, or any idea?
1: I would guess, and I would just be guessing, Ben, that it was more than 50%. I knew a lot of guys in Major League Baseball who were in reserve units, and that was more common than not.
0: Okay. Well, ladies and gentlemen, again, the book is Wartime Athletes, Stories of Sports Stars Who Joined the U.S. Team. We come back, we'll finish telling you the story about Bob Kalsu, who just an inspiring but yet heartbreaking story. And then Bill's going to share some other stories, and we'll talk about some of the things that jumped out at me as well. 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And please, please share these important stories with your friends and associates out there. Again, this is your host, Ben Bueller Garcia. We'll be back with Bill in just a few seconds. Thank you. Hey, listeners, it's Ben Bueller Garcia, host of American Warrior Radio. His father was a disabled Army veteran. 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

0: Welcome back to American Warrior Radio, ladies and gentlemen. This is your host, Ben Bueller Garcia. We're talking with Bill Brown. Bill has 40 years experience broadcasting play-by-play baseball, particularly, and he's written a great book called Wartime Athletes, Stories of Sports Stars Who Joined the U.S. Team. Bill, before we had to take a break, we were talking about Bob Kalsu, and you introduced us to him. He was played football at the University of Oklahoma, was drafted by the Buffalo Bills, Rookie of the Year, but he also served, you know, he got through college on an ROTC scholarship. And at the time, many of the athletes had the option or were encouraged to join the reserves in order to avoid going to Vietnam. But Bob said, no, I made a commitment. I'm going to live up to that commitment and the word that I gave. And so he found himself at the 101st Airborne in Vietnam.
1: Yes, he was with the 11th Artillery, 2nd Battalion. He was acting field artillery unit commander at the time. There were about 5,000 North Vietnamese Army troops in that area. They were firing about 600 rounds a day at his firebase, which was called Ripcord, near the Ashaw Valley. And it was about the size, Ben, of two football fields. So not a huge situation there on that firebase. Not a lot of places to take cover. The previous commander, before Bob got there, was airlifted via chopper about 4 days before he arrived. He had a shrapnel wound in his neck. So it was a dangerous, dangerous place to be. And Bob, even though he was the unit commander, insisted on doing a lot of the physical work himself. He was advised by his superior to take some cover, to go into a bunker and spend some minutes there out of the fire, but he just didn't want to do that. And so he would carry these 97-pound artillery shells over to the big 155-meter guns and typically would carry four of them. I got a phone call from a guy who was in his unit, a guy named Larry, called from Wisconsin, and said, oh, yeah, most of us would carry two at a time. He'd carry four. And he just thought he was invincible. But he said, you know, when we weren't in battle, he was throwing a football around with us, just the greatest guy. Well, he had left a wife back in Oklahoma. He was 25 years old. He had a young child who was not even a year old and another one on the way. And the firepower on his unit was just intense. And he was killed in action, one of only two professional football players killed in the Vietnam War. And the firebase was evacuated shortly after that. It was just too dangerous a place to even have troops. And so 2 days after he died, his son, Bob Jr., was born. And wow, That's the life of Bob Kalsu, one of the bravest guys you would ever want to serve with.
0: And you know, it makes me think of Chris Moon, because what a promising athlete, but because, I mean, we'll never know, right? We'll never know how good Bob could have been. Who was the other football player killed in Vietnam, Bill?
1: A guy named Don Steinbrenner was his name.
0: And who did he play for?
1: I'm trying to recall. He's mentioned briefly in the book. I am not sure what team he was with.
0: Okay. I tell you, going back to World War II now, we talked a little bit about Vietnam. We'll come back to that. But regular listeners know one of my favorite words in the English language is the word grit. And Lou Brissy certainly falls under that definition. He dreamed of becoming a major league pitcher. That was cut short by World War II. But the Philadelphia Athletics were interested, correct?
1: Oh, they were. He was a big 6'5 lefty from South Carolina. He threw hard and he wanted to get a tryout with them, but the war intervened, and he had talked to the owner/coach, Connie Mack. And so he really kept that close in terms of being a motivator for him when he was in the service, that, hey, when I get out, I'm going to be a major league pitcher. And boy, did he ever run the gauntlet to get to that point. Against all odds, he did become a major league pitcher. But, oh, man, you know, in 44, he was a squad leader, G Company, 351st Infantry Division in Italy, the Apennine Mountains, 20 years old, just incredible heroic actions for Lou Brissy. He was wounded. Both of his feet were broken. He had a shattered left tibia and shin bone, had broken bones in 30 places, caught some shrapnel in his right shoulder, both thighs, both hands, left for dead on the battlefield. And then some medics found him, and they could see him stirring and realized they needed to act quickly. So one of the medics wanted to amputate his left leg, and he said, "No, I'm a baseball player. I need that leg." And the medic said, "Well, you're possibly going to die if we don't take your left leg." And he said, "I'll take that risk, but you can't have my leg." Well, they took it from below the knee on down. And then he had 23 surgeries and 40 blood transfusions over the next 2 years. Doctors were able to reconstruct that lower portion of his leg with some wire and a metal plate. And the guy got out of the Army and went into baseball and went back to Connie Mack and said, "Hey, I want to try out. Remember me?" And Connie Mack said, "Yeah, I think so." And during this tryout, he had a crutch there with him. And Connie Mack is just saying to himself, "This guy's never going to pitch." But he signed him. I think he felt an obligation because of Brissy's heroism to sign him, sent him to Class A Savannah. And at that point, he was just dealing. He was a strikeout machine. He got called up to the majors at the end of the season. He made his debut, Ben, at Yankee Stadium on Babe Ruth Day, when they had these Hall of Famers there to honor Babe Ruth. Cy Young was there, Ty Cobb, Tris Speaker. 1946, he said he thought he had gone to heaven. He lost the game, but nonetheless, he proved he could pitch. And then he came back in 48 to win 14 games. In 49, he won 16 games. He was an all-star, continued to pitch until he retired in 53. He had a Bronze Star, two Purple Hearts. They wanted to do a movie on him. He refused it. He said, "I don't think I'm anybody in particular that you'd want to do a movie about." And then he worked with soldiers who had been wounded in Iraq and Afghanistan, and they were in pain management situations. And if anybody was competent to deal with pain, it was Lou Brissy.
0: Now, as I understand from your book, well, you said Bob Feller, who's, you know, no small name in baseball, he really believed that Brissy would have been gotten to the Hall of Fame if it hadn't been for his wounds and that time off.
1: That's right. And Feller's another one of those heroic guys. We could talk for a long time about him. But he was certainly qualified to make that remark, shall we say.
0: Well, and I tell you, the other thing that made me kind of smile a little bit, you tell the story in your book that when Lou was down in the minor leagues, his story was well known. And some of the opposing teams, and I don't know if this is completely ethical, but all's fair in baseball and war, I suppose. But, you know, they were trying everything they could to take advantage of his reconstructed leg, including doing a lot of bunting. But apparently that didn't serve them well.
1: Well, I understand these guys are such competitors. You've been around them, Ben, and they will stop at nothing to succeed on the baseball field, football field, whatever. And so, yes, they tried to bunt on him. They figured that was his weakness. He couldn't display much mobility with that leg. And, yes, they did attempt to do that. But this guy deserves enormous credit. Hopefully the story will be told many decades from now.
0: Bill, when we come back, I'd like to talk to you about a similar situation, one of my favorites, and that is the football legend Rocky Blyer, who went to serve in Vietnam and was also severely wounded. Ladies and gentlemen, your host, Ben Buehler Garcia. We're talking with Bill Brown. Check out the book. It's called Wartime Athletes, Stories of Sports Stars Who Joined the U.S. Team. We'll be right back.
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0: 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We're talking with Bill Brown. Bill is a very experienced, was retired recently, spent 40 years as a baseball broadcaster at the professional level, also as a Vietnam veteran. He served with the Armed Forces Network Saigon in Vietnam. And he's got a great book out called Wartime Athletes, Stories of Sports Stars Who Joined the U.S. Team. Bill, we just talked a little bit about Lou Brissy and his comeback to play Major League Baseball after being severely wounded fighting in World War II in Italy. And it kind of reminded me of one of my favorite stories, and that's the story of Rocky Blyer. He also served. Now, was he drafted, Bill?
1: Yes, he was.
0: Do you know if he was one of those guys that could have gone to the reserves and didn't, or?
1: What happened was he was with the Pittsburgh Steelers, who drafted him in the 16th round, 1968, smallish player, 5'9". He didn't even know if he was big enough to play pro football. And when they drafted him, he looked at the Steelers roster and he wondered, well, is anybody else 5'9 on this team? Yeah, there was a guy named Dick Hoke who was 5'9". Of course, they listed both of them at 5'11", but that's common in sports roster-ish. And so he got some encouragement from the fact that, yeah, okay, guys my size can play here. But the problem was the draft and the fact that he was such a low pick, 16th round, meant that he wasn't very high up in the pecking order. And so, you know, they just didn't protect him from the draft. The Steelers protected other players instead of him and put them in reserve units. So he got drafted. That's how he wound up. And then he volunteered for Vietnam. So he went all in.
0: Now, was he an infantryman or?
1: He was. He was with the 31st Infantry Regiment, 196th Light Infantry Brigade. He was a squad grenadier, and he operated a 40-millimeter M79 grenade launcher, Specialist 4. Just an incredible guy, and he was at Heap Duck in the rice paddies in August of 69. They got into battle. He was wounded in the left thigh by a rifle bullet. Then he was wounded again, and then a grenade bounced off another soldier and blew up. He was trying to jump out of the way, but it got him in the right foot, the lower right leg. And for that, he was awarded the Bronze Star, of course, a Purple Heart. But, you know, he still really wanted to play pro football. He was in the hospital in Tokyo, and he asked the doctor, do you think I can play pro football? And the doctor said, I don't think so. And then he was at Fort Riley, where the Steelers owner, Art Rooney, sent him a postcard and said, hey, Rock, the team's not doing well. We need you. Well, that was very encouraging to him. And he was determined to come back and play. But he had lost 30 pounds. He was down to 180 and got discharged in 1970. Chuck Knoll was the coach. He came into camp. Knoll released him from injured reserve and said, come on back and try out next year. And this is a poignant one. So they had this conversation, and Chuck says, we'll come back next year. And so, you know, that's a blow. It's a crushing blow for any athlete to be told you didn't make the team. But what he said was, is it okay if I practice with the team today? I hadn't heard of that one before, Ben. And so he went out and he practiced with the team, even though he had been cut. But he got some motivation from the fact that Knoll did not completely dismiss him. But then in the next few years, he was waived twice. He sold insurance. He was ready to quit. But his teammate, Andy Russell, said, no, you can't quit. You need to force the coaches to make a move to cut you. And don't leave that decision to them. You need to get in the weight room, add some weight, get some flexibility. He had more surgery to remove more shrapnel from his foot. That gave him better mobility. He started running a little bit better. He was running up stadium stairs. He gained weight, got up to 212, and he made the team against all odds. And, then, you know, he was on special teams for a while, but they just kept using him more and more. And he winds up 1 year gaining 1,000 yards. So did Franco Harris. And that had only been done one other time in pro football history. He played for four Super Bowl winners. And not too many days ago, you might have seen him on a newscast giving President Trump a Steelers jersey. So he is still doing things in the community, and he does a lot with veterans right now. What a terrific story. Rocky Blyer.
0: Won 3,865 rushing yards, 25 touchdowns. I mean, if anybody out there is struggling in your life right now, let me tell you, you can do it. You know, if Rocky Blyer can come back from that, and now, you know, most of us aren't Rocky Blyer. I get that. But very, very inspirational story about what you can do if you focus. Bill, the other thing I want to mention, again, 80 stories here, and not all of them are pro baseball players or football players. You had, you know, you've got a bowler in there. You talk about Bobby Jones and Ben Hogan, who folks might recognize as, you know, some of the best golfers ever. They both served in World War II. And in fact, Bobby Jones landed in Normandy the day after D-Day, which is appropriate given the season that we're in right now. And I think he was an intelligence or he's an interrogator or something like that, correct?
1: Yes. He was an attorney and they used him as an interrogator. Yes.
0: Oh, he was an attorney before he went into golf.
1: Yeah. And, you know, he owned the Masters. He's the one who developed the Masters, and they shut down the Masters golf tournament for a couple of years. And he allowed some farmers to graze cows on his beautiful, pristine golf course, because that's what the country needed at that point.
0: Wow. Next, sir, I'd like to introduce or have you introduce our listeners to Warren Spahn. And the reason his story jumped out at me, Bill, is, you know, baseball great Casey Stengel told Spahn that, well, he was trying to get Spahn to throw brushback pitches against Pee Wee Reese, and Spahn refused. So Stengel sent him down to the minors, and he said, you know, you have no guts. And boy, did he prove to be wrong, huh?
1: Yeah, Warren was another Oklahoma guy. And he was in the 276th Engineer Combat Battalion. And at first, he just pitched in the Army, led his team to a post-championship in 43. He had made his debut with Stengel's Boston Braves in 42 when they had that confrontation you talked about. And, yeah, Stengel went to the mound when three times he gave the catcher a sign to give to Warren to hit Pee Wee Reese with a pitch, because the Dodgers, Pee Wee Reese's team, had been able to steal the signs. And so this was the payback that Stengel wanted Spahn to give, but Warren wouldn't do it. He wouldn't hit him. And so then came that line you mentioned that, you know, you young man, you've got no guts. And so then years later, somebody asked Stengel about, well, you know, what did you tell Spahn? And then what did you say after that? He said, well, you can't say I don't miss him when I miss him. And, you know, he turned out to be one of the most heroic guys in the war and one of the best pitchers ever. No left-hander ever won more games than his 363. So, yeah, Casey missed that one. He did a lot of good things. But he was at the Spahn was at the Bridge of Remagen, which, as you know, collapsed, 28 people killed at that Ludendorff Bridge. And he was there and lived through that. He was wounded at the Battle of Bulge, of the Bulge, and got a Bronze Star. Thought to be the only major leaguer to win a battlefield commission. And then, as we've been talking about with these athletes, it's a short career. He missed 3 years of his career. And so he came back at, you know, a later age than many did, and still won more games than any other Southpaw, had 13 years of at least 20 wins, and pitched until he was 44 years old. And he was absolutely fine with the way his life went. People ask him, well, couldn't you have won 400 games? And he said, I'm not worried about that.
0: Bill, I tell you, hold that thought. I want to come back and wrap up with Warren Spahn, then talk about Pat Tillman and some other things in the next segment. Ladies and gentlemen, this is your host, Ben Buehler-Garcia, talking with Bill Brown. He's got a great book out called Wartime Athletes, Stories of Sports Stars Who Joined the U.S. Team. Stick around.
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Reading.

0: Welcome back to American Warrior Radio, ladies and gentlemen. This is your host, Ben Bueller Garcia, having a wonderful chat, very informative chat with Bill Brown. Bill has had an extensive career as a professional baseball play-by-play broadcaster. He's written a really nice book. I encourage you to read it. It's a good book. Wartime Stories of Sports Stars Who Joined the U.S. Team. You know, some of these stories are very sobering, Bill. You know, many of these athletes didn't make it. But I want to wrap up with Warren Spahn, the baseball great player who, again, without that three-year break in order to serve our nation, probably would have heard a lot more about this guy. But it's interesting. I want to read the quote literally that Warren had. He said, "After what I went through overseas, I never thought of anything I was told to do in baseball as hard work. You get over feeling like that when you spend days on end sleeping in frozen tank tracks in enemy-threatened territory. The Army taught me something about challenges and about what's important and what's not." Was he another one of those folks, Bill, that you say maybe might have done a lot after his pro baseball career? He never let us forget those he served with?
1: Yes, and he was very involved, but, you know, everybody held up his heroism everywhere he went, so there was that enduring image of what he had done. And, you know, when people would ask him, well, you know, I mean, you could have been winning 25 games when you were 22 years old instead of being in the service, and he would say, well, you don't know that, and I was a late bloomer, so it might have helped me to be in the service rather than putting more pitches on my arm when I was young. Who knows? So very philosophical about it, and just a tremendous example.
0: Moving on to a little bit more contemporary, Bill, I opened the show talking about Pat Tillman. You know, I mentioned him, and all of these stories when they didn't make it back are tragedies. But, you know, in particular with Tillman, I mean, what a patriot. Walked away from a huge contract because of 9/11 and wanted to serve our nation, ended up becoming an Army Ranger. But to me, what compounds the tragedy, Bill, was once we got the real story of how he was killed. Did you feel the same way?
1: Yes, a heartbreaking story for, you know, his brother Kevin joined at the same time Pat did. You know, Pat, you talked about the contract he turned down. And he was 25 years old and had been a tremendous player in the NFL after Arizona State, wanted to go fight. And he didn't want to talk about it, really didn't do interviews about what his motivation was in quitting football. But he and his brother Kevin had talked about it. They had this family history. His great-grandfather was at Pearl Harbor. His mother's dad and uncles served in World War II in Korea. And Pat is quoted as saying, you know, here my family, all these guys have done great things in serving their country, and I have done nothing. And he also said, I got a lot of satisfaction out of my family being proud of me. So he just felt this is my duty. And, you know, even in that final battle of his life, he was caught on tape telling his unit to take the fight to the enemy and go to higher ground. And it is a sad, sad story that he was shot by friendly fire.
0: Well, in combat is very confusing. And, you know, blue on blue is something that happens quite a bit. And I just, I didn't know a lot of this story until I read your book. Because his brother was there too, correct?
1: Yes, he wasn't physically there. He was close by, and he arrived right after Pat died. So he was close to the scene.
0: And basically the Reader's Digest version is they were engaging where they thought the enemy was, but there was a separated squad that mistook Pat's fire for the enemy, and so they returned fire, and then that turned out pretty badly. God bless Pat Tillman. Bill, we've got about a few minutes left here, and I want to talk about something very interesting. At the end of your book, you had an analysis by a retired Lieutenant General Ken Tovo, and he was talking about kind of where we're headed and technologically and other things. But it's interesting. He talks about why an athlete makes a good soldier. And he talks about, you know, both the teamwork and the ability to operate individually. And I'll never forget, there's a movie, I can't remember. Some mod boss was talking to his underlings, and he's talking about baseball. And he talks about, you know, how baseball is a team sport, but then when the batter is up to bat, that's the time for individual achievement. And General Tovo talked about that. And then he alludes to the biggest contributors of the Green Beret are wrestling and football. What, having observed this for years and writing this book, Bill, what are your thoughts on that as far as athletes and military serving in the military?
1: That's a great question. You mentioned Nate Boyer earlier. You've had him on one of your podcasts, and he addressed this very well, too. But it's, you know, when he came back from serving, and he was at the University of Texas, the head coach said to somebody, well, I want that kind of mindset in our locker room here, of somebody who's been in battle and will do anything for his teammates. And so there is that commonality. And I can understand General Tovo saying wrestling is an indicator of a sport involving both a team type of scorekeeping, but it's an individual against another individual. And part of it is the hand-to-hand combat and the need to think very quickly. So it was, to me, a real eye-opener to read his remarks, because he's a student of history, wrote a book on Vietnam, he quotes Thucydides, you know, it was quite fascinating to have him wrap up the whole book.
0: I found it really interesting, his comparison between combat and athletics. And then he says, you know, it's about tactics, it's about deception. You know, in football, you want the defense to think you're going to run it left and you're going to go right. But he also says it's not about just strength and raw power. It involves a lot, both disciplines a lot involve a lot of mental aspects too. And I've heard that so often, you know, particularly when it comes to special forces people, they're not just tough, but they're smart.
1: Oh, no doubt. And he talked about how drone warfare is going now. That was an eye opener. And he also said Green Berets have troops in 70 to 75 countries. Now that just blew me away. You know more about this than I do, Ben, but there's a lot going on in the world that the American public is not aware of.
0: But I tell you, one of the greatest, proudest moments of my life, Bill, was, and you don't know this, but I was named the Arizona ambassador for the Green Beret Foundation a couple of years ago. So I am familiar with that, and I'm glad you brought that up, because Americans need to understand that even though we're not in a big shooting war right now, if you will, there are people, Green Berets, you know, electronic combat, pararescue families, that are deployed around the globe. And frankly, like sports, it can be a dangerous business even when you're not fighting. You can get hurt in practice. You can get hurt or killed in training. Now, you mentioned the Green Beret Foundation, the Gary Sinise Foundation, Tunnel to Towers in your book. How important do you feel it is, probably like me, that in the minds of most Americans, they need to understand this, and they need to understand that we have to continue to support these veterans, both while they're on active duty and after they come home from service?
1: Well, I think that's the reason that books like this are written. Actually, Ben, you know, when we are at the Thanksgiving Day table and enjoying our meal and looking at all of our family members, and all these people are looking around and there's somebody missing. And we lose sight of that sometimes. But to me, and this might be a bit extreme, but if you're an American citizen, it can be a thought. Is there something I can do here to help some of these military families, especially those who have lost somebody in combat or somebody's been wounded and can't care for themselves, that kind of thing.
0: Bill, ladies and gentlemen, Bill Brown, the book is Wartime Athletes, Stories of Sports Stars Who Joined the U.S. Team. I encourage you to get it and read it. It's a very easy read with lots of information, lots of inspiring stories in there. Down to just about a minute, Bill, and you of all people understand that. But quick question. Ben gets a dumb question every show, and here it is right at the end. Yeah. I spent some time working, supporting both the front office and both the majors and the minor leagues, hockey, baseball. Do you miss it?
1: No, I don't. I like being a fan, and I don't miss the preparation. The nervousness is good. It's fun. It's an exciting profession. It is, you know, you're traveling all over the country. That is all great, but as you get a little older, things change a little bit, Ben, and I was blessed to be able to do this job for a long time, and it was time to turn it over to someone younger and better, and I don't miss that, no.
0: Fair enough. Well, I tell you, one thing I miss about the ballpark is the smell. Not the locker room, mind you, but definitely in the ballpark. So, Bill, thank you for spending time with our listeners today.
1: Thank you, Ben.
0: All right, ladies and gentlemen, there you go. Another great show in the can. Please spread these messages to your friends and associates. It's important that people hear these stories no matter where they may be. Until next time, all policies and procedures are to remain in place. Take care.
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3: In 1976, presidential candidate Jimmy Carter won the endorsement of the nation's largest teachers union after promising a cabinet-level Department of Education. 3 years later, he delivered. At the time, America was regarded as one of the world's educational leaders. Since then, Washington has spent several trillion dollars through the Department of Education. Yet today, the United States ranks well below the top 30 on international measures of student achievement, while remaining the world's highest spender per student. Nearly 50 years later, let's start focusing on future results rather than how much money's been wasted. America's educational results were significantly better and more efficient when education was controlled locally. It's time we do what we know works. 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
16: News this hour at Town Hall. I'm Bob Agnew in Washington. The sudden withdrawal of Maine U.S. Senate nominee Graham Plattner, a Democrat, has thrown his party into disarray this weekend. But U.S. House Speaker Mike Johnson says conservatives should not be overconfident as Democrats are highly motivated to retake Congress in the midterm elections.
17: They don't want any borders, don't they? They want no prisons. They want to eradicate the Supreme Court, remove the presidency. They want the Congress to control everything because they intend to take it over. This is the time for all Americans, all patriots, people who are freedom-loving folks to stand up. The barbarians are inside the gates, and this fall election is going to be decisive for the future of this country.
16: President Trump has threatened Iran after Supreme Leader Ayatollah Ali Khamenei's funeral. That's where there were calls for Trump's assassination. That highlights ongoing Middle East tensions as a ceasefire deal comes apart. Gun owners keeping one eye on a new law in Colorado that could threaten Second Amendment rights.
18: A new Colorado law requiring permits, training courses, fees, and government approval before certain firearm purchases is raising concerns among gun owners. Second Amendment advocates argue the measure places additional burdens on law-abiding Americans while doing little to stop criminals.
16: That is Willie Nelson. A close call for a man partially sucked out of an airplane window during a flight to Germany.
19: Passengers told Greek media many people had fallen asleep or closed their eyes when they heard a loud bang like a tire bursting. Oxygen masks dropped and the plane began to lose altitude. One passenger said people were panicking and screaming, and one passenger was partially sucked out of the window. People seated nearby pulled him back in. A local hospital says the passenger was treated for neck and shoulder injuries and friction burns. About 6 minutes after departure, flight records show the aircraft climbed past 15,000 feet, then immediately descended to about 6,000 feet to burn fuel for 30 minutes before returning to Greece. I'm Ed Donahue.
16: More at townhall.com.
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16: Kia America has issued a new recall for nearly 463,000 of its Telluride SUVs.
21: It's urging owners to again park their vehicles outside and away from buildings after several customers reported fires following previous repairs. The recall announced this week by the National Highway Traffic Safety Administration replaces a prior one Kia initiated in 2024. Certain Tellurides from the 2020 to 2024 model years are affected. The front power seat motor of these vehicles may overheat due to a stuck slide knob. To address the hazard, Kia's new fix will be for dealers to install an electronic fuse assembly free of charge. Keith Peters reporting.
16: Apple is accusing OpenAI of stealing trade secrets as it seeks to build its own hardware for ChatGPT. That's a major rupture in a partnership between the iPhone maker and the artificial intelligence giant. Breaking news at townhall.com. An update now on those Newport Beach July 4th riots.
0: Newport Beach experienced shocking July 4th riots involving groups of out-of-town youths who ransacked a supermarket, threw projectiles at police, and were dispersed by mounted officers. There were nearly 400 arrests. Arrest data reveals only 10 locals were involved, with nearly half from Arizona and others from as far away as Canada and the Netherlands. That likely pointing to social media incitement shifting the typical holiday crowds. Ken Lorman reporting.
16: And the appeals court has struck down a Texas law that had granted in-state college tuition rates to illegal aliens. The Fifth Circuit Court of Appeals has ruled that the DREAM Act unconstitutionally conflicts with federal laws. The act allowed certain illegal alien students to pay in-state tuition rates not even available to some students in this country. More details at Town Hall.
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0: Smith from Hillsdale College. He's written a new book, The Last Riddle, Advice on Living and Dying Well from the Imprisoned St. Thomas More. First, very pleased to be joined now by Ghad Saad. He is an evolutionary behavioral scientist, a professor, a noted author. Previous book, Parasitic Mind. His brand new one is Suicidal Empathy, Dying to Be Kind, and it is available now. Ghad, thanks so much for joining us.
1: Oh, thank you for having me, Scott. Great to be with you.
0: Suicidal Empathy, A Good Virtue Gone Bad, as the first chapter says. What's the problem with too much? And you're careful to say it's not empathy itself you have a problem with, but what is wrong with too much empathy?
1: So let me explain it using some evolutionary principles. And I'll draw first an analogy, and then it'll lead back to your question. So let's suppose that you and I, Scott, were to meet at a party. And prior to you coming up to introduce yourself and shake my hand, I noticed that you had been incessantly sneezing into your hand. And so I had scanned the environment for potential threats, which is an evolutionarily adaptive mechanism. Mm-hmm. Then I shook your hand politely, and then I quietly and discreetly headed off to the bathroom to wash my hands because I don't want to catch your cold. So what started off as an adaptive process can now become maladaptive in the following way. If you suffer from germ contamination fears, which is a form of obsessive compulsive disorder, you end up sticking in the bathroom for the next 8 hours until your skin is falling off scalding hot water because you can't extricate yourself from that action once it begins. So what started off as an adaptive, well-modulated, well-calibrated mechanism becomes maladaptive when it misfires. The exact same principle applies in the distinction between empathy and suicidal empathy. Empathy, as you correctly pointed in the introduction to your question, is a perfectly laudable virtue. We are a social species. For you and I to have a meaningful conversation, I need to put myself in your mind and vice versa. That's called cognitive empathy or theory of mind. But like Aristotle explained to us several thousand years ago via his golden mean, too little of something is not good. If I have no empathy, I'm a psychopath. Too much of something is not good. And much of life is finding that sweet spot. So suicidal empathy is really a three-part monster. Number one, it is hyperactive. Mm-hmm. It hyperfires in the wrong situations towards the wrong targets of your empathy. Once you put those three together, you're well along your way to ending Western civilization.
0: Ghad Saad is with us. His new book, Suicidal Empathy, Dying to Be Kind. So many of these chapters are wonderful. I enjoyed the second chapter on forbidden knowledge and the idea of calling things what they are. You just talked about immigration and are they illegal immigrants? Are they illegal aliens? Are they simply undocumented? We have Brett Kavanaugh's attempted assassin who for everyone is clearly a man and the media insists on calling him a woman because he has asked them to. Why is it so important to call things and identify things for what they are?
1: Right. Look, a foundational feature of being Homo sapiens is we have a prefrontal cortex that allows us to navigate through daily reality in a way that is meaningful, right? So for example, the most defining feature of our respective personhood is our biological sex. We are a sexually dimorphic, sexually reproducing species consisting of two phenotypes called male and female. That reality was known very clearly to the 117 billion people that had lived on Earth. That's an actual estimate since Homo sapiens became a distinct species. So until 15 minutes ago, when we took progressive biology courses at Oberlin College, we were able to fully adjudicate the very difficult conundrum of identifying who's male or female. That's why our ancestors were able to do, oh, what is that thing called? Oh, mating. But 15 minutes ago, we realized that we had been really succumbing to heteronormative reality in saying that I know that if you look at Ghad Saad, he's actually male based on his clear visual markers. That's why I need to put a pronoun thing in my bio so that you know that I'm really male, not female. Now, once we rape and murder truth for such a ridiculous context, then all possible truths are up for grab and they be and they become part of forbidden knowledge, don't recognize

0: recognize something as truthful if it has any chance of hurting the feelings of some marginalized group. So what you're doing then, Scott, forgive me for the long-winded answer, is you're applying what's called a consequentialist ethic to the deontological principle. Deontology are absolute statements. So if I say it is never okay to lie, that would be a deontological statement. If I say it is okay to lie to spare the feelings of someone I love, that would be a consequentialist statement. For most things in life, it makes perfect sense for us to be consequentialist. But for foundational principles, such as freedom of speech, freedom of inquiry, presumption of innocence, those have to be deontological. Once I apply a consequentialist lens to that, we're off and running.
1: We have two interesting, I don't want to say experiments, but we have two interesting things happening when it comes to the world of criminal justice. In some of our urban areas, there is an increase in policing, an increase in arrests, and thus we see a decrease in crime, particularly in public transit situations in Washington, D.C., where President Trump has had some activity. On the other hand, we have candidates and some who are winning primaries here in the United States arguing for no prisons and no police and making every excuse possible for those who are breaking the law. There's a chapter here where you say reflexively mitigating the actions of violent criminals by proposing external root causes. It's not that person's problem, not that person's fault that he or she is doing what they are doing. I've seen stories recently where there are people who are attacked who are hesitant to press charges. They don't want to have the person who has harmed them to face consequences. Why is there such this tendency to want to overlook people who clearly want to do harm either to you personally or to society at large?
0: Because in their view, the suicidally empathetic folks, there is a competing hierarchy of a moral calculus, and the highest aspiration, as I stroke my luxuriant hair and looking at my reflection in the mirror of moral preening, is that I do not ever punish felons of color because I'm a good person. Now, why is that? What's the reflex there? This is why I used a new term that I introduced, blank slate felons. Blank slate comes from another parasitic idea that I discuss in The Parasitic Mind called social constructivism. Social constructivism argues that all realities that you see before you are due to socialization. We are born tabula rasa, empty slate, blank slate, and it is only the vagaries of our idiosyncratic life trajectories that make us who we become. We're all born with equal potentiality, equal likelihood of criminality, and so on and so forth. So now imagine if you internalize that ethos, then you argue that someone who is born black in the terribly white supremacist society known as the United States has already been existentially punished. So now you're going to tell me that you're going to put this noble felon of color in prison if only he committed 193 previous crimes? Don't you think you should be a good person and give him a second chance? And by second chance, I mean 194th opportunity to make good in his life. So because I'm a good person who bathes in the infinity pool of suicidal empathy, I don't think that it serves anybody any purpose to put a felon of color in prison.
1: Up next, Dr. Stephen Smith from Hillsdale College will discuss his new book on the advice from the imprisoned St. Thomas More. I'm Scott Bertram. This is the Radio Free Hillsdale Hour.

0: Now, this is Carl Bott and Ted Leidy. 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
0: Spirits, cigars, and hit the ground running when you get up in the morning. That's what Man Up's going to be about.
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0: And those things that men talk about when women aren't around.
1: 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Even cooking sometimes.
0: Even cooking sometimes. People, places, and things.
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6: 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We continue our conversation with God Sod, author of the new book, Suicidal Empathy, Dying to Be Kind. God, as you explain, I think in the introduction early in the book, there is narcissism, existential guilt, that is driving suicidal empathy, and people like the ones you described see this as penance for their unearned advantage. In that way, is there any limit to that kind of suicidal empathy?
7: No. Let me describe another term that I use in the book that I think would be very apropos to what you just asked. I often will call someone bathing and just completely fatal suicidal empathy. I call them a wood cricket. Why do I do that? Because a wood cricket is an insect that wants nothing to do with water. It avoids water. But when it is parasitized by a neuroparasite called a hairworm, the hairworm needs the wood cricket to jump into water, happily and merrily committing suicide in order to suit the reproductive interests of the hairworm, which could only complete its reproductive cycle in water. So it is literally taking it to the extreme. I'm willing to give up my life, in this case, if I'm a wood cricket, because I've been neuroparasitized. Okay, well, let's apply it to the human context. And there are endless examples of that, but I'll give one that's very powerful. A woman is intercepted on the street by one of those street interviewers. I think it's in Manchester. She's at a free Palestine, you know, eradicate the Jews in Palestine and so on. And she's clearly a British woman. And so the interviewer says, oh, you're free Palestine? Okay. Well, do you know what they do to gay people and queer people in Palestine? And she goes, yes, I know. I'm queer myself. So then he's taken aback and he says, well, what do you mean? So you're supporting the society that if you were there, they would kill you? She goes, yes. He goes, but how could that be possible? He's really incredulous. He doesn't understand it. He hadn't read my book yet. And then she says, well, I don't care. Just because they're going to kill me doesn't mean that they're not worthy of my support. They have a right to exist. Well, that's what a human form wood cricket looks like. So there is no end to my suicidal empathy. I'm willing to die at that altar once I've been parasitized by that mindset.
8: God Saad is with us. Suicidal Empathy is his new book, Dying to Be Kind. We have to talk a bit about socialism and the rise of some of these DSA candidates here in the United States, recently winning primaries in New York, but also winning mayoral elections across the country. You say in the book that socialism's rise is fueled by the allure of empathetic fairness. Would you point to that as the primary factor in what we've seen over the past few years, and perhaps this year in particular, with these DSA, Democratic Socialist of America candidates winning, and the allure of socialism among some of our younger college-educated Americans, but also some of our wealthier white liberal Americans as well?
7: Exactly right. Now, it's a 1-2 punch. Mm-hmm. So it's first, one of the seven deadly sins is envy. In the Ten Commandments, we have the allure of covetousness, right? Oh, look, that bastard neighbor of mine has that Porsche and I don't have it, right? That's positional economy. I compare myself to the other. So take envy, which moral philosophers and theologians have known as a alluring trap as part of the architecture of human beings. And then couple that with the supposed empathy of creating equality. It's simply unfair, if I'm a suicidally empathetic person, that Elon Musk has so much money when someone else who works very hard doesn't have enough to necessarily put food on the table. That existential reality is grossly unfair. So why don't we have an empathetic overlord? Because they are seeking to maximize existential fairness, come and take all the money from those gluttonous wealthy people and give it to other people. Therefore, we could all live in this wonderful unicornia where we're all equally miserable, right? And so it is absolutely rooted in that reflex that socialism can never die. That's why I call it akin to the phoenix that always arises from the ashes, because as long as we'll be reproducing new members of Homo sapiens, a new generation of imbeciles will come along that will fall prey to that reflex. But now here's the issue, Scott. That infantile logic is perfectly justified when I'm 5 years old at kindergarten. This is when I learned that sharing is caring. Mm-hmm. It's not right for Johnny to have four toys while Billy is sitting twiddling his thumbs with no toys. So we teach them to internalize the message of sharing is caring. But then once I become older and I'm slapped by this thing called reality, I understand that human beings are a hierarchical species. Now, why is that important? Because some of us are taller or shorter, harder working or less harder working. So we are not communistic in our inherent human nature.
8: God, Saad is with us. Suicidal Empathy is the new book. You say that Donald Trump's second election does not spell the end of the lunacy that has gripped the West. Is there any long-term change that you see from the president's second term that can't be undercut by someone else coming to power, someone else becoming president from a different party?
7: You want me to lie or give you the honest
8: truth? Give us the honest truth.
7: No, the fact that Donald Trump has come in the same way that he signed an executive order ending the trans lunacy in collegiate sports, the next person comes in and reverses it through the same mechanism. This is why I said exactly when you led with your question that we can breathe a sigh of relief momentarily that it was Donald Trump that won and not the opponent, because then that would have just, you know, doubled and tripled down on all the lunacy. But he only serves as a temporal doorstop. In order for the problem to go away forever, the parasitic ideas that eventually lead to suicidal empathy have to be vanquished. Now, that doesn't happen by having one president serve one term and hopefully getting rid of the woke monster. Now, let me just kind of give a timestamp on some of these parasitic ideas. Depending on which parasitic idea we're speaking of, these spawned and flourished on university campuses somewhere between 50 to 100 years ago. So, for example, cultural relativism was developed by a cultural anthropologist named Franz Boas. That's about 100 years ago. The postmodernist monster as a parasitic idea was really developed by a bunch of French philosophers, Jacques Derrida, Jacques Lacan, Michel Foucault. This is about 50, 60 years ago. Now, I'd like to think that it won't take 50 to 100 years to eradicate that which took that long to flourish, but it's not going to start and end with Donald Trump, I'm afraid to say.
8: God, Saad is the author of the new book, Suicidal Empathy, Dying to Be Kind. 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
7: Great chatting with you. 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
8: 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I'm Scott Bertram. 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
9: 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Now, thanks for joining me today.
10: Thanks for having me, Sean.
9: And what are some of the biggest challenges that you have had with sellers when it comes to determining the right price for their home?
10: Well, that's a good question. We get it a lot, actually. And I can tell you that every owner, including me when I'm selling something, we always want more than it's worth. And I think most people know that. So I think what it is really taking the time to sit down and thoughtfully go through the comparables that are similar to yours that have sold recently and do the very best you can to be realistic. If I was a buyer in today's market and I was viewing three or four homes that are similar, which one would stand out to have the most features and benefits for the price?
9: All right. Thanks for keeping us up to date. 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

0: Welcome back to the Radio Free Hillsdale Hour. I'm Scott Bertram. Be sure to follow us on X at Hillsdale Radio for updated show and guest information. We're joined by Dr. Stephen Smith. He is Temple Family Chair of English Literature at Hillsdale College, also Dean of Humanities here. And his new book is The Last Riddle, Advice on Living and Dying Well from the Imprisoned St. Thomas More. Dr. Smith, thanks so much for joining us.
1: Thank you for having me, Scott. Pleasure to be here.
0: Interesting conversation today about these letters from Thomas More that he wrote and your analysis of them. For our listeners who might not be so familiar, we always like to begin by cluing them in. So who was Thomas More and why was he even imprisoned?
1: He was the famous English statesman, father, and friend who lived from 1478 to 1535. And he was an author who was famous for writing Utopia. He was also Speaker of the House, Lord Chancellor of England. And then in the events of the 1530s, he was imprisoned for refusing to take the oath of the Act of Succession that had come his way through Henry and Henry's ministers. He was imprisoned in the Tower of London in 1534, and then on July 1st, 1535, he was put on trial, found guilty of malicious treason, and he was executed on Tower Hill on July the 6th, 1535.
0: Also mentioned that there's a series of videos at thomasmorestudies.org, a video series that Dr. Smith's involved in. You can check out. We'll find out a bit more about that later. These writings in The Last Riddle, you describe them as meditations on life's ultimate questions, which like to become very clear when you're in his position. Why do you think these final months of his life still fascinate readers some 500 years later?
1: Well, the idea of the book is that you can begin on the morning of More's first interrogation and follow his footsteps, his mind, his heart through these letters and prayers right to the trial and to his death. And I think that the reason the Tower is so fascinating to readers and to history is that it really shows us a great man at the testing point of his life. I mean, More was in his 50s. At this point, he had held many offices. He was famous. But this really is the testing point of his whole life, of his integrity. Mm-hmm. And questions of principle and compromise and virtue come up. But also, it's a family drama, a drama of friendship, and a drama about the rule of law as well. So the story of the Tower of London and the plight of this great man for those 15 months is powerful, fascinating, unforgettable.
0: Before he became a martyr, you mentioned all these things More had done, had accomplished: lawyer, statesman, diplomat, husband, father. Do we see a particular side of Thomas More emerge clearly in these writings inside The Last Riddle?
1: I think that More is among the most versatile authors I have studied personally. So yes, he has many sides, kind of many-minded, many-sided, versatile man. And I think that in the Tower letters, the lawyer certainly comes out in regard to the rule of law. On the more personal side, the fatherhood of Thomas More comes out, and his lifelong commitment to friendship. Finally, one of the great Yale scholars of Thomas More, Louis Martz, has called the letters in particular some of More's greatest literary masterpieces. So there's an art and a beauty to mm-hmm. the writing that I think makes them just unforgettable.
0: Talking with Dr. Stephen Smith, his new book, The Last Riddle, Advice on Living and Dying Well from the Imprisoned St. Thomas More. When you read these letters inside The Last Riddle, you do notice that there's warmth and there's humor, even for a man in More's position. How does he remain cheerful while facing his ultimate end?
1: Well, the last riddle refers to the riddle he told his daughter he was living in the Tower of London, which is how a man may lose his head and have no harm. Mm-hmm. So I'm joking with the production team at Word on Fire. This is a bit of a guide to decapitation, personal kind of merry guide to, you know, how to lose your head. But it's a good question. I don't think the family thought the riddle was all that funny.
2: Sure, sure.
1: And they wanted their father, husband, they wanted him back. They wanted him out of the tower. But he was famous for his humor, Scott. He's described like a laughing philosopher early in his life, the merry Moor. This is the man who jested on the way to decapitation famously. But I think the important thing to see here is that the humor is not frivolous. Mm-hmm. It's not just like, you know, we're just not reaching that guy. Like, you know, he's just out of place humor. It was a deep sense of humor at human things, at earthly things, a mirthfulness, a merriment. And what you find if you study the, especially the Tower writings, is that his good humor was an expression of his hope.
2: Mm-hmm.
1: His hope in God, his perspective on eternity and on human life. And yes, he did love laughing at the ridiculous, as so many of us do. He had a keen eye for it. But his last wish at trial, even to those who condemned him, was that they would all make merry together in heaven. So he sees eternity as a place of laughter and good humor as well. Mm.
2: Is there a particular letter inside the last riddle where we might encounter, or you think we encounter, the real Thomas More most vividly?
1: Yeah, I think that there are about three different answers to that question. The interrogation letters, you really see More's poise and command and peace of soul under tremendous pressure. That's very hard to do in real time. And those interrogation letters show us the high stakes life and death interrogation of Thomas More. But obviously the letters to his daughter, I think, are where that fatherhood comes out and the friendship very beautifully. His relationship with his daughter was famous. Erasmus, you know, was very familiar with it, for example. And More took great pains educating his daughters. So the More-Meg relationship is at the heart of the book. And maybe the last one I would single out is the letter to Anthony Bonvizzi, mm-hmm. which he wrote a month before his trial and death. And it is a tribute to friendship across an entire lifetime. I will confess is probably my favorite letter, along with his last letter to Meg,
2: mm-hmm.
1: Which was written the day before his death. So the interrogation letters, the letters to Meg, and then the letter to this man of mystery, Anthony Bonvizzi, his lifelong friend, celebrating the goodness, the beauty of friendship.
2: Dr. Stephen Smith with us. He is the Dean of Humanities, Temple Family Chair of English Lit here at Hillsdale College. His new book is The Last Riddle on the Letters from St. Thomas More. The letters include these ones to his daughter. You mentioned earlier it's a family story, too. They're very famous. In one of these letters, he cautions his daughter not to let natural affection override conscience. How does More himself balance love for his family with loyalty to what he believes is right? Is he could avoid all this by taking the oath, right? I mean,
1: he sure could.
2: He sure could. How does he balance that?
1: Yeah, I mean, that door, he could have unlocked it from the inside. Mm-hmm. He could have walked right out that door. I think he sees his stand of conscience and his stand of truth as being the best way he can love his family, even though it may be a tough form of love.
2: Mm-hmm.
1: His wife really wanted him to come out of the tower, to come to his senses. His daughter wanted him not to get himself executed. So it's a really urging, painful in part story. And yet at the heart of it is this great kind of man with great peace of soul,
2: mm-hmm.
1: fidelity to conscience and truth. What I would say is his consistency and his stand was the best way he could actually love them. As difficult as it was for some of them to understand at the time.
2: Dr. Stephen Smith from Hillsdale College with us. We continue in a moment with more about The Last Riddle. I'm Scott Bertram. 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
11: And as you've probably already guessed, it never really caught on. For one thing, it can't do anything a simple exclamation mark and question mark together can't do. From what I've seen, it's also a little hard to read, as the lines have to be pretty thin, otherwise it just kind of looks like an ink smear. Even if you figure out how to type and use the interrobang, you probably won't want to put this unique punctuation mark into anything formal. At least, not yet. That's your Grammar Minute.
0: We're back on the Radio Free Hillsdale Hour. I'm Scott Bertram. Dr. Stephen Smith with us, Dean of Humanities Temple Family Chair in English Literature and Professor of English here at Hillsdale College. His new book, The Last Riddle, Advice on Living and Dying Well from the Imprisoned St. Thomas More. Dr. Smith, these letters in The Last Riddle reveal any moments of doubt, fear, or uncertainty. Or was more the real deal? Is he as steadfast as perhaps we imagine he was?
1: Well, he had spent his entire life practicing the virtues that are exhibited in these letters, cultivating them, struggling. An ordinary human being sharing human nature with all of us. But his was a lifelong project. You know, he didn't just appear in the Tower of London in April 1534, you know, ready to roll. He had been living a particular way, deliberately, courageously, day by day, for an entire, you know, lifetime when he came to the Tower of London. So part of the story of Mort, it's important to really understand, is that, is that lifelong preparation. And even over the oath, you know, he didn't just sort of say, you know, one day, I'm not going to take the oath. It was the fruit of much study, much deliberation, making himself sure, and then, you know, taking that stand of conscience and not budging from it. I mean, his peace of soul and his consistency are quite striking in these letters.
7: Throughout the letters, friendship seems almost as important as politics or theology. Why was friendship
2: so central to Moore's understanding of living a good life?
1: Well, Moore was famous for being a friend, and he enjoyed the largest number of friendships of, well, among many of the great folks I've studied. It's an incredibly rich life of friendship, right down to that last letter I mentioned, the second to last letter in the Tower of London. Erasmus, Moore's lifelong friend, said that if you're looking for a great example of true friendship, you can find it to no better purpose than in Thomas Moore. He loved friendship, Scott. He wrote poems on friendship. Friendship unites his writings from beginning to end of his life. And so I think that he joins Cicero and Aristotle and Aquinas and Scripture in seeing the greatness of friendship and the need that we have for it. Also, ultimately, understanding his relationship with God in terms of friendship as well.
2: Moore spends a good deal of time thinking and writing about the thing you might think he'd be thinking and writing about, which is his death. What does he believe through these writings a person should focus on when confronting mortality?
1: Well, certainly it should be taken seriously, and human life should be seen with a reliable, true perspective in its entirety. And human beings, we tend to see things differently. We tend to push things out of view. So we need that full, real perspective. But I think in the here and now, it's that focus on living well now for the right reasons, with good conscience, with peace of soul, with real desire, with love, with faith, that is the best preparation. There's a prayer, Scott, that he wrote right toward the end, and it's within days of his death. And he concludes, "The things that I pray for in this prayer, Lord, give me the grace to labor for." So even at the very end, with just hours to live, days to live, he still had this present business, this present work to perform, with God's grace, with God's help. And he put himself into that. And I think that was that living well, the best preparation. And one of the reasons for the subtitle of the book, Advice on Living and Dying Well, is that when you read more, you discover in these letters and the prayers that they are just as much about living mm-hmm. as they are about dying. Mm-hmm. You know, we often tend to think, go right to the death part or to the dramatic decapitation. But Moore returns our focus regularly, consistently to living well now.
2: I have to ask one other question about the death. I think it's in your introduction that you explain after his decapitation, his daughter Meg retrieves his head after decapitation. I got to ask about, was that normal practice? Was that unusual? What was the meaning? Why did you do it?
1: Well, the heads of traitors were not exactly treated gently. Mm-hmm. They were displayed as a warning. And then, you know, St. John Fisher's head was just tossed into the river unceremoniously after this. So Meg courageously found a way to retrieve the head. And that's why, to this day, you may visit Thomas More's head. It eventually arrived in Canterbury at St. Dunstan's, and is buried there deep in the floor. So it was Meg Roper, his daughter Margaret, who retrieved the head and also played a vital role in these letters surviving and in Moore's writings eventually coming to print afterwards as well. I think that the Meg Roper story, that the other detail from her life that's worth remembering, you may have seen it in pictures or in art, is that after her father was condemned at trial, she pushed her way through the guards and embraced him. It's a very famous scene. Mm-hmm. And then she did it again. And with one day to live, when Moore writes his very last letter to her, he singles that out. He tells her, "I never liked your manner better than when we parted last." You know, he ends with this beautiful, like he said, that, you know, that was virtue. And then he thanks her for everything she did for him while in the tower. So the Moore-Meg relationship is really at the heart of the book as well.
2: Dr. Stephen Smith with us. His book, The Last Riddle, on the writings of St. Thomas Moore from prison. At the very end, there's this section of prayers, and you say that this can be read as another kind of correspondence, a correspondence with God. What do we learn about more from the way he speaks to God?
1: Yeah, I do think that, you know, we have letters to family and friends. We have letters also in his lifetime to really just about everyone. But these last prayers are the same man's, you know, if you will, letters to God. Mm-hmm. And I think what we see there is the vitality of his relationship to God. We see his habit of prayer and his habit of approaching God as what he called a tender, loving father early in his life. That's another thing he never really moved from as a man and as a writer. Early on, he describes God as a tender, loving father. And these prayers at the end really bespeak that, you know, filial sense of humanity and how we stand before God. One last thing I might add is one of the coolest things that I've ever experienced in my life involved going to Yale's Beinecke Library and holding the prayer book of St. Thomas More in my own hands. We had Jerry Wegemer and I put out the essential works of Thomas More with Yale in 2020, and I was able to visit Beinecke and see a bunch of their great More holdings as part of that project. And the prayer book is famous because it has not only a bunch of prayers in it, but it has More's handwritten, one of his great handwritten prayers in the margins and the top of the page, bottom of the page, top of the page, bottom of the page. And even though I have stood in the tower cell of St. Thomas More in London, I never felt closer to him than when I held that prayer book in my hands. So the prayers are beautiful and eloquent and unforgettable.
2: Dr. Stephen Smith, we mentioned earlier that there is this 8-part free video series over at thomasmorestudies.org that you're involved with creating. What can people find there?
1: Well, if you want to find out how much more there is to know about Thomas More, the video class begins at the beginning of his life and follows his footsteps from there all the way to the tower. And it focuses on his major writings and the major turning points of his life. It's meant to be an introduction to this great author, this great man, this great saint, and to show how much more there really is to Thomas More than most of us realize. Mm.
2: ThomasMoreStudies.org for the video series. The book is available, The Last Riddle, Advice on Living and Dying Well from the Imprisoned St. Thomas More. Dr. Stephen Smith, your author, Temple Family Chair of English Literature here at Hillsdale College and also Dean of Humanities. 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
5: News this hour at Town Hall. I'm Bob Agnew in Washington. Forecasters say much of the U.S. is about to get slammed by a major heat wave.
6: We have a combination of hot temperatures in the 90s to low 100s with high humidity will create heat indices up to 105 to 110 degrees, with overnight temperatures only dropping into the mid-70s to the low 80s.
5: As forecaster Joe Wegman with the National Weather Service Weather Prediction Center, he says the southeastern part of the country is already feeling the heat and it's soon to spread into the Intermountain West. New York Times reporters have been subpoenaed after the way they reported on the president's new Air Force One.
7: The Trump administration subpoenaed several New York Times journalists after their report on security concerns involving the new Air Force One. That's according to the paper. The new jet was a gift to President Trump from Qatar, and it went into service last week. The paper says federal agents showed up at the reporters' homes with subpoenas to force them to testify before a federal grand jury in Manhattan on Wednesday. Trump flew the new Air Force One to a NATO summit in Turkey last week, but he departed on an old Air Force One for England, with the newer jet also coming along. He then switched back to the Qatar plane for the flight home. Julie Walker, New York.
5: It's official. Graham Plattner has formally entered his Maine Senate campaign.
8: Plattner has submitted his paperwork with the Secretary of State's office, so that makes his exit official. The embattled candidate said several days ago that he intended to quit the race following an allegation of sexual assault, which he has denied. But Maine's Democratic Party has been scrambling to come up with a process to select a new nominee. State law says that they have until July 27th to do so, and the party has indicated it plans to hold a convention with delegates from across the state to come up with that nominee.
5: As correspondent Meg Kennard reporting, more on these stories at townhall.com.
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5: A royal reunion was held on Friday between England's king and his youngest son.
11: King Charles hosted his son, Prince Harry, and met with his family for the first time in years. There has been a royal rift since the king's youngest son and wife, Meghan, quit royal life and moved to California 6 years ago. Harry, Meghan, Prince Archie, and Princess Lilibet got together with the king and Queen Camilla at Highgrove House, a country estate outside London. Harry is in Britain for a number of charity events, including the Invictus Games.
12: Invictus has never just been about belonging to a team. It's about belonging to each other. We are a family, one that I am so proud and so honored to be a part of.
11: I'm Ed Donahue.
5: Gun owners keeping a close eye on a new law now that exists in Colorado. It requires permits, training courses, fees, and government approval before certain firearms purchases are allowed. That's raising Second Amendment concerns. Breaking news at townhall.com. Actor Anthony Hopkins has a whole new occupation, this time as a composer.
13: The 88-year-old star of movies such as Shadowlands, where he portrayed theologian C.S. Lewis, is releasing an album of orchestral music that he's written over the past six decades. In a statement, he says, "I've been composing music all my life. Some of these pieces have lived with me for decades, and I still find myself returning to them." The album of his music, On Deck of Classics, will be performed by Gustavo Dudamel, conducting the Philharmonia Orchestra. Keith Peters reporting.
5: The European Union accused Meta on Friday of breaching its social media law by designing Facebook and Instagram to get users hooked, demanding that they disable what they call key addictive features like infinite scrolling. The EU's regulatory arm issued a fresh set of changes and charges, I should say, against Meta, demanding those changes, especially as they affect young users. More on these.
14: Coming soon. 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

Broadcasting live from Denver, Colorado. Hey, it's Speaking with Michael Brown. Glad to have you joining the program today. You know, we got rules of engagement. They're pretty easy to follow. So if you want to send me a question, you want to tell me anything or ask me anything, that's real easy to do. Whatever message app you use, the short message service, the SMS number is 33103. 33103. Just use the keyword Mike or Michael. And then go follow me on social media platforms, whether it's X, Facebook, Instagram. They're all generally at Michael D. Brown. If you just, on any of those platforms, you look for at Michael D. Brown, you'll find it. Now, let's talk about

emotionally satisfying story. It is almost entirely wrong. Not wrong as a matter of opinion, wrong as a matter of how pricing the machinery actually works. And I note that even Trump got in on the game this last week, and it drives me crazy. Having practiced oil and gas law for most of my career, having grown up in oil and gas country, my family having owned oil and gas property, I know a little bit about how it works. Actually, I know a lot about how it works. But anyway, that story is still up. It's at heckofajob.com. And if you haven't subscribed, I would encourage you to go subscribe and read it, because these are the kind of pieces that I like to do, stories that I can't really do completely on air, or that maybe I have done on air, but because of the constraints of the clock, I like to do them a little more in-depth. But here's the point about today. I wrote this article about why gasoline prices don't fall as fast as you and I think they should, or actually as you think they should, when the price of crude oil drops. And I got to tell you, this article touched a nerve. My inbox, my social feeds lit up. Some of you really liked it, and a lot of you came at me with both barrels. I mean, just blazing. Now, I could ignore that. In fact, a lot of folks, particularly in this business, only take the applause, and they just go right past the criticism. I don't want to do that, because I actually think some of the pushback was pretty good. It was kind of sharp. It's actually the kind of critical thinking, the kind of argument that I think deserves a real answer instead of just getting brushed off. So I want to do something a little unusual. I want to take the three best arguments against what I wrote, and I want to give them to you here in the strongest form that I can, and then tell you honestly where the critics have a point and where they do not. Because, well, here's the thing. As Biden would say, here's the thing. If I can't defend what I said against the smartest version of the objection, then I shouldn't have said it at all. So let's find out whether it's true or not. Now, a little background. Before the program started, I just went online to kind of see where oil futures are right now and where the current price is. Let me give you the current price of the two benchmark prices of crude oil. There's West Texas Intermediate, which is our domestic production. And then there's what's called Brent crude oil, which is pretty much everybody else. Brent crude is priced at around $76 a barrel today. Well, actually, as of yesterday, because the markets are closed today. So Brent crude is about $76 a barrel. West Texas Intermediate, WTI, is at $71.50. So that gives you a little bit of a benchmark. But let's go to what the oil futures are as of today. The average oil future today is priced at $71.43 a barrel. So I looked at it from year to date. Let me just kind of tell you where they were. Go back to February of 2026. Let me scroll over here. Monday, February 22nd. It was at $62.14. The war in Iran had not yet started yet. It stayed pretty steady all the way through February 28. Then on March 2nd, this would be 4 days after the war started, oil futures jumped to $71.23. Remember, it's about 61. It jumped about $10 a barrel. The peak came on Monday, April 6th. $112.41. Today is Saturday. So April, May, June, July. So about 90 days, 3 months ago, it was at $112.41. And if I remember correctly, about that time, we were all bitching and moaning about the price of gas because it was so high. Californians were paying, I don't know, $7, $8 a gallon because of your stupid rules out there. And here in Colorado, I remember filling up at one point. It did actually cross for the first time in the some 30 years that I've been in Colorado. It did cross over the $5 a mark for premium unleaded. Now, I haven't filled up this week. I'm going to fill up after the program today, and I'll see what it is today. But remember, Monday, April 6th, it was at a high of $112.41.

Today, it's down to $71.43. So prices skyrocketed, but they're not yet back down to $2.85 for the national average. I don't know what the national average is today right now. I could look it up, but I'm not going to do it. Because I want to talk about the very first objection. Because in the Substack article, I point out that prices shoot up like a rocket and they come down like a feather. Now, I can't take credit for that phrase. Economists a lot smarter than me came up with that phrase decades ago. And that's the one, that's the one complaint that I heard the most. And I'll put it in the words that one of you used because you said it better than I can paraphrase it. Someone wrote, when oil goes up, gas at the pump jumps immediately. But when oil comes down, the price at the pump falls slow. Slow as molasses, up like a rocket, down like a feather. Now, I want to be straight with you because you deserve it. That person is right. It is a real thing. It's so real that they gave it the name. They really call it rockets and feathers. And they gave it that name because economists went out, they measured it, and they found that it happens over and over, historically and currently. Gas prices really do tend to rise faster than they fall. And I'm not going to sit here, I'm certainly not going to sit here, and tell you that you're imagining something that you and I both watch happen at the corner gas station, and we've watched it our entire adult lives. You're not crazy, and I'm not crazy. But here's the question that actually matters. Why does that happen? Because I think there are only two possible explanations, and only one of them is somebody's robbing you. Or, as they like to say, and like the president has said, somebody's price gouging. All right, let's think about that. Is there really price gouging going along? Is that really happening or not? It's the Weekend with Michael Brown. 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

0: Hey, welcome back to The Weekend with Michael Brown. Glad to have you with me. 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On your podcast app, search for a podcast titled The Situation with Michael Brown. The Situation with Michael Brown. You hit that subscribe button. You leave a five-star review. Not because we're five stars. We're actually only like, 4.9 stars. But anyway, leave us five stars. The reason I ask that is because that helps us with the algorithm. That means more people can find the podcast, so it helps us grow it. 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Back to the Substack article about price gouging. Here's one thing that's actually true. When wholesale gasoline prices jump, every station in your town will raise their price fast because every one of those owners just got hit with the same higher cost to refill their tanks, and it all happened at the same moment. Now, let me insert something that's not in my notes because somebody else made some comment about the ownership of the convenience stores, and somebody made the statement that, well, foreigners own mostly convenience stores in this country. That's just absolutely false. That's not true. You may think that, some Sikh Indian owns, and maybe in your little town, maybe they do own every one of them. But nationally, that's not true. Most convenience stores are very few are owned by the oil companies themselves. There are some. But even if you see a Shell or a BP or a Conoco or a Valero on the convenience store gas pumps, that doesn't mean that those oil companies own that convenience store. That's a branding. That's a license. They license to sell Shell gas. But those convenience stores are owned by chains. Circle K, 7-Eleven, those. And then you have the sole proprietors. And those may be small business owners that are very successful. They may just own one, but they may own several. They may own one in your town and one in all the surrounding little towns. They may own 10 in Denver, but they're privately owned. They're not owned by the oil and gas companies. Very few stations that you fill your car up that's marked with one of those big oil names, ExxonMobil, is actually owned by ExxonMobil. So all of those owners, the minute their wholesale costs go up, they increase their price almost instantly. Why? Nobody wants to be that guy that's selling below what it's going to cost him to restock those tanks. So up goes the price everywhere fast. But when those wholesale costs fall, something different happens. You, the driver, you relax. When you feel that prices are too high, you go on the Gas Buddy. Or you make note as you're driving around who's got the cheapest gas. Or somebody has told you, your local radio station has told you, well, hey, so-and-so selling gas at, $1.99 today. But you relax. When the prices feel high, you shop around. You'll drive past three stations to save a nickel. My wife does that. Drives me crazy sometimes. And I got to be honest, I've done it sometimes too. And I know that it's stupid because I'm probably wasting, for if the BMW takes 15 gallons to fill up and I drive, I do pretty well on gas mileage, but I might drive far enough that I really saved that much money? Probably not. When prices feel low enough, everybody kind of stops hunting. And the moment you stop hunting, that competitive pressure that forces stations to cut their prices, it eases up. So they drift down slower. And in fact, when prices are high, but their restock prices have dropped, they're going to keep those prices a little higher because they're operating on, for the sale of gas, they're operating on 2 or 3 cents a gallon at most is what they make. So let's imagine a corner, busy intersection. There's a convenience store on all four corners, all owned by different companies. Nobody's going to lower it. And the first one that does, because they're trying to get more business in, the other three corners are going to match it or even go lower. That's the free market. Listen to it again. The thing that makes prices fall slowly is not the oil company. It's us. It's our own behavior as customers. The Rocket and Feather is a story about a retail market and human psychology. It's not a story about a conspiracy in a boardroom. And here's how you know. That extra margin, that extra one penny, that extra two pennies, that extra nickel, the one that lingers on the way down, it gets competed away within a few weeks every single time. A cartel would keep that money. Competitors chasing each other's price signs give it back. It's not gouging. That's the market working imperfectly and on a lag the way real markets actually work. You know, that's just the way they work. So that's the first objection. Up like a rocket, down like a feather. But then there was a second objection to the Substack article. Then why does it change by the hour? That's a good catch because it's aimed right at something I said. I told you in that article, heckofajob.com, that stations price their gas off the last delivery they took, off a shipment that arrived probably days ago. And one of the readers fired back, then explain why the price on the sign changes by the hour. And don't tell me it doesn't, because I watch it happen every day, this person wrote. All right, fair. That's a fair hit. And it's a fair hit because I compressed something I should have spelled out. So I'm going to spell it out now. A gas station does not set its price based on what the fuel already sitting in the underground tank, what that cost. It sets its price based on what the next delivery is going to cost. Economists, and you should know this too, they call that replacement cost. And that distinction is the whole answer to the question. Think about it from the station owner's chair. Think about it from the guy that runs the convenience store sitting in the back office. There's a wholesale price, the price he pays the distributor for the next truckload. And that wholesale number updates every single day. Sometimes it updates more than once a day, and he's watching it like a hawk. When that number moves, he changes his sign. Not because the price of the gas already in the ground changed, in those tanks changed, it didn't. But it changes because he knows what it's going to cost him to refill that tank. If he sells today's gas too cheap and tomorrow's refill costs him more, he loses money on every gallon he pumps. And at some point, he'll be out of business. So what he does is called pricing forward, off a market that he's watching moving in real time, sometimes once a day, sometimes 15 times a day. So both things I told you are true at the same time. The retail price tracks that daily wholesale market. That's the hourly movement you're seeing on the sign. And the crude oil to wholesale part, that's where the slow, weeks-long tanker lag lives. Two different links in the chain, two different speeds. The pump reacts fast to wholesale. Wholesale reacts slow to crude. Not a contradiction, just two gears turning on two different clocks. But there was a third objection. I'll tell you about it next. It's the Weekend with Michael Brown. Text lines open 33103, keyword Michael. I'll be right back.
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Welcome back to Week Here with Michael Brown. Glad to have you with me. 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KOA. 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Cooper number 9177 writes, Michael, we owned a single Shell station in Mesquite, Texas in 1992. Believe me, we'd made minuscule margins on our fuel sales. That's one reason we sold it after a year of ownership and bought a different business. Or 8225 writes, Mike, we're about the same age, so you'll remember. Tell about the gas wars in the old days by the gas stations. There were always gas wars. Because their margins, the margins were still the same. But gas was a lot cheaper, and oil production was pretty much, you know, just we're flooded with oil everywhere. Oh, yeah, there would be one station that would cut its price by 5 cents, and the other station would cut it by 6 cents, and pretty soon they would be losing money, and then somebody would come to their senses, and then the price would go back up. It would happen all the time. It just depending on what day you happen to drive past that, through that intersection, you might be able to save yourself 10 or 15 bucks. You know, it was fascinating. Those were the wars. So we're talking about this article that I wrote on Substack, which you can find at heckofajob.com. Please do me a favor. You know, I just noticed that we've passed 1,500 subscribers, so now I got to get to 2,000. So go subscribe to heckofajob.com. It's free, doesn't cost you anything. And that's where you'll find a lot of interesting stories that I put up that I don't get to completely on air. And I posted one on Thursday. I thought it was damn pretty good. In fact, I still think it's pretty good. Called How Prices Actually Work. But I had three objections to it. We've walked through two of them. But I want to get to the third objection. I would paraphrase it this way. You can't have it both ways. This was the cleverest objection of all. And I want to give this person full credit because they built a genuine logic trap. It went like this. So, Michael, you say that gas shoots up fast because of replacement cost, what I just explained to you in the last segment, that they have to charge more right away for the expensive stuff coming. But then you say gas falls down slow because refineries are still working through crude. They're still refining crude. They bought at higher prices. Well, you can't have it both ways. Pick one. And since you're trying to have it both ways, it's got to be price gouging. That's a pretty good argument. It really sounds like a door just slamming shut. And it took me a second to see why it doesn't hold. Let me walk you through it, because once you see it, you cannot unsee it. Those two things are not the same mechanism pointed in opposite directions. They're actually two different mechanisms at two different stages of the supply chain. When I said gas jumps up fast, that's the retail station. That's pricing off the daily wholesale number, that thing that we just talked about, that the guy in the back office is watching change several times a day, so he's changing his price sometimes several times a day. You know, with the advent of the electronic gas signs, they can change it instantaneously. They don't have to send some pimple-faced kid out with a ladder and one of those, whatever they were, those arms, to change the price of the gas. No, they just do it electronically in the back room. So when I said that the crude to gas leg falls slow, that's the refinery physically cycling through weeks of crude oil. It's already bought and paid for. Retail reacts to wholesale fast. Refining works through crude slowly. They're not the same gear. So there's no both ways. There are two different ways at two different points in the proverbial pipeline.
running on two different clocks, and both of them are true at the same time. The contradiction only exists if you smash two stages together into one. You can't do that. And when you pull them apart in your mind, you understand it dissolves completely. So let me tell you what I did not do in the last segment. I didn't tell you the critics were idiots. I didn't tell you your own eyes are lying to you. I told you the rocket into the feather is real because it is real. I told you the hourly price question exposed something that I explained too quickly, because it did. What I did was separate the things that were getting tangled together, and once they're separated, the word gouging has no place to stand. Because here's what I keep coming back to. And I say this as someone who spent a big chunk of my legal career in the oil and gas world. Washington has been hunting for oil company price gouging for 50 years. 50 years of investigations, subpoenas, hearings, prosecutors. You know how many times they found a major oil company guilty of it? Zero. Not sometimes, not rarely, zero. If there was a button somewhere that said, hold prices high and rob the American driver, somebody would have been indicted for pushing that a long, long time ago. Because politicians are sensitive to gas prices too, and they know you're sensitive to it. It's the one price that we don't have to walk into the store to see. It's the one price that hits our pocketbook immediately because we sit there. You know, when you go to the grocery store, you're walking through, you're putting stuff in your cart, and you don't really see everything in your cart unless you're one of these people that I've seen walking around with a calculator. You don't see what it costs you until the clerk starts, or you start self-scanning it yourself, and you sit there and you watch the price add up. But think about your car and your gas. You see that price every day, several times a day. You notice when it goes up between the time you showed up for work and when you went to lunch. You notice that it went back down between lunch and going home. And then when you get out the next morning, it's gone up again even more. We're incredibly sensitive to it. And then we sit there, at least I do, and I'm pumping. And I watch it. Click, click, click, click, click, click, click, click, click. $1, $2. I filled up my Jeep, which uses regular unleaded, earlier this week. $83.90. Now, the anal retentive person in me wanted to get it to $84, but I was just like, I'm just tired of it. Stop. We see that every day, and the politicians know it too. So they've looked for price gouging. If they found it, oh boy, they would be the heroes of the day. It doesn't exist. There's no smoke-filled room somewhere. It is a supply chain. Slow ships. Expensive crude already in the system. A refinery that's a price taker. And a corner station pricing off tomorrow's refill. It's not a scandal. It's a calendar, and it's a map. And once you can see the machine, you stop looking for the villain because you realize there isn't one. There's just a market doing what markets always do. So, again, and I think the more that people can understand how this wholesale and retail chain works, and how there are two separate components moving on different timelines. The oil that, you know, if you ever seen a pump jack, that oil gets pumped out of the ground. A tanker truck will come by and pick up that oil, and they'll take it to a distribution point. And a lot of that gets sent to Cushing, Oklahoma, where there's just a huge tank farm. Go on Google Earth sometime and look at Cushing, Oklahoma, and just see the miles, the square miles of the storage tanks. And then it gets shipped off to refineries. And then it finally gets refined into all the different components, propane and gas and Jet A and everything else. And then that gets hauled to another distribution point, and then that trucking company finally gets it to your Sam's or to your local convenience store. All of those costs. And that person sitting in that convenience store, that owner, looks at those wholesale prices changing by the hour
And they know that the next load is going to cost me more. I'm going to put my prices up now. Because they're already working on incredibly tight margins. You know, I'm their worst customer. You know why I'm the worst customer for a convenience store? I almost never go in. That's where they make their money. They're making 2 or 3 pennies at the most off that gallon of gas that I pump in my car. But if I walk in and I pay $3 or $4 for a candy bar, or I pay, you know, $1.99 for a Diet Coke or whatever, you know, they're offering, or I buy fried chicken or whatever else, that's where they're making their money. I don't do that. I buy the gas, I go on. I'm their worst customer. They're depending on the people coming in because that's where the margins are. So again, I would ask you, do me a favor, go subscribe to the Substack, heckofajob.com, heck of a job. Doesn't cost you anything. We don't sell email addresses, nothing. But I think you'll find the articles informative. And obviously, if you challenge me and you got a really good challenge, I'll take it up on air. It's the Weekend with Michael Brown. The text line's open, 33103, keyword Micro Michael. Hang tight. I'll be right back.

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2: Orbitz. Remember Orbitz? O-R-B-I-T-Z? They were showing Mac users pricier hotel rooms or pricier hotel options than it was showing anybody else. Orbitz didn't dream this up out of spite. Their own data showed that Mac users were spending as much as 30% more per night on hotel rooms than Windows users were. So Orbitz did the coldly rational thing. It read the operating system when you went onto their site. They inferred, oh, there's a fatter wallet, and they arranged the shelf accordingly. But here's what Orbitz was not doing. It wasn't charging a Mac user a higher price for the identical room. It was mostly steering, sorting the most expensive hotels to the top of the results, so the pricier options were the first thing that a Mac user saw. Same rooms existed at the same prices for everybody, but the Mac user was just quietly nudged toward the high end of the room. And then that became public with an expose in the Wall Street Journal, and Orbitz, backed off. But here's what's more interesting about that story. 2 years later, Northeastern University put a study up to try to find out whether, you know, how true it was. There was a study done in 2014 called Measuring Price Discrimination and Steering on E-Commerce Websites. So they used the cookies, you know, that you get put on your computer when you visit a website. They used the cookies and the accounts of more than 300 real shoppers. And then for a control group, they put up some synthetic or fake accounts that differed by one single variable: browser, operating system, purchasing history, to see what got shown to them. They found some form of personalization on 9 of the 16 major sites they tested. The names on the list were not fly-by-night operations either. They documented price differences on result steering tied to the shopper's device: Home Depot, Sears, JCPenney's, Macy's, Travelocity, Expedia, Orbitz, Cheap Tickets, Priceline. I'm not even sure some of those exist anymore. Home Depot topped their ranking for showing different prices on the same product. Some sites, they would serve up fewer of the cheaper options to people browsing on mobile devices, meaning you might never even see the same budget listing unless you switched machines and searched again. So you strip away the technology, and the logic is embarrassingly simple. A Mac costs more than a comparable Windows machine, and on average, the person holding the Mac might have a higher income. So the device became a proxy, a stand-in for how much you can probably afford to pay. The retailer never has to know your salary. Your laptop, your desktop, your operating system volunteered a decent guess. So that was all true 2012 to probably, I don't know, I'm just guessing now, 2015, 2016. So your memory checks out, but the refinement that I would offer is a matter of precision, and it's the sharper way to say it to a friend who's skeptical. It was less that Apple users got charged more for the exact same item, and more that your device tells the store roughly what you might be able to afford, and the results, they're still all the same results, They just get rearranged to match what you're doing. Same instinct as, remember, if you were listening during the week, we talked about facial recognition pricing, where, you know, you no longer have a price on the grocery store shelf. You've got a digital price and overhead cameras that are looking for facial recognition, or that what they're, and supposedly they were going to, oh, it's Michael Brown. Oh, it's Bubba. We're going to charge different prices. Michael Brown can afford more. Bubba can afford less. The good news is the defense is pretty boring and effective. Compare prices across a different device. Use an incognito window before you buy. Clear out your cookies. Clear out your cash. And insofar as the facial recognition, turns out that, not so true. And it's also funny because how many times, you know, my wife gets coupons all the time in the mail. And then she gets emails with electronic coupons. How do they know what to offer her at a cheaper price? Because she has a loyalty card for every grocery store that she uses. It tracks every freaking thing she buys. They know what her shopping habits are. They know how often she buys something. They know that sometimes, does she buy the brand name or does she buy the generic? That's data that we all voluntarily give up. Why? Oh, because here, at least, for our, I think Safeway, King Supers are all the same, we'll give you a little discount at our gas. Yeah, that's the trade-off. You get a couple of pennies off for a gallon of gas, and we give them all this data that tells them, hey, we can convince you to come into the store and buy these pork and beans this week because they're on sale. And what happens when you go in to buy the pork and beans? You buy a whole bunch of other stuff too. It's just like, again, why I'm the convenience store's worst customer, because all I do is, even if I go to Sam's, I fill up with gas and I drive off. I don't go in and spend more money. It's the Weekend with Michael Brown. Text line's always open. 33103, keyword Michael. Hang tight. I'm coming right back.
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1: News this hour at Town Hall. I'm Bob Agnew in Washington. A heat wave for much of the country could last for several days.
2: Expect sweltering temperatures in most of the lower 48 states for at least the next several days. Meteorologist Joe Wegman with the National Weather Service Weather Prediction Center says the extreme heat has already started in the southeastern United States.
3: Primarily from the coast of the Carolinas down through Florida, where we have extreme heat risk, which is characterized by rare long-duration extreme heat with no overnight relief affecting anyone without cooling and hydration.
1: And that report from correspondent Donna Warder. Security around President Trump tightened after a warning about an Iranian assassination plot. U.S. Ambassador to Israel, Mike Huckabee.
4: We've seen that the Iranians so far have not indicated a willingness to completely change their ways. They have threatened to assassinate President Trump. By the way, it was in Israeli intelligence shared with the U.S. that gave him a heads up of a very specific plot that they had this week.
1: Huckabee appeared on the Salem News program this week on Capitol Hill with Tony Perkins. A bipartisan group of U.S. senators say they have reached an agreement with the Trump administration, did so on Friday, to advance a new version of legislation to sanction buyers of Russian oil, potentially ramping up more pressure on Moscow. Here's correspondent Bernie Bennett.
5: While visiting Kyiv, South Carolina Republican Senator Lindsey Graham told reporters that lawmakers have been working closely with the administration on a version of the bill that would be, quote, acceptable to the White House and that was written in a way they could support. The White House has resisted full support of legislation to limit the flow of funds to Moscow's war chest through sanctions on countries purchasing Russian oil, in addition to Russian officials and entities. Instead, the administration has pushed for the bill to give President Donald Trump more latitude to pursue negotiations with Moscow to end the war on Ukraine. Bernie Bennett, Washington.
1: More on these stories at townhall.com.
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1: A major rupture has emerged between two tech heavyweights.
8: Apple has filed a lawsuit against OpenAI. It's accusing the ChatGPT maker of stealing trade secrets. Apple seeking to build its own hardware for ChatGPT, but in the suit filed in a federal court in California, Apple says the theft is part of a coordinated pattern of misconduct by OpenAI at an institutional level. Two former Apple employees who now work for OpenAI are also named as defendants.
1: That is correspondent Ben Thomas reporting. Renewable energy allies are trying to ensure that massive data centers will be powered by only climate-friendly sources. Lawmakers in states with stronger climate policies say they don't want data centers to hinder their goal of slashing planet-warming greenhouse gas emissions. Legislation in New York would require bigger data centers to get at least 90% of their energy from renewable energies by 2040. Breaking news at townhall.com. Leaders in New York City could soon be getting bigger paychecks after the city council approved a significant salary hike. We get more from correspondent John Scott.
9: Under the plan, the salary of Mayor Zoran Mamdani, a Democratic socialist, would rise by about $47,000 a year, while city council members would also receive substantial raises. The increases follow recommendations from the city's Quadrennial Advisory Commission. Mamdani and the council speaker say they do not plan to take the extra money. If the raise is approved, Mamdani critics say they will watch closely to see if, in fact, the Democratic Socialist does take extra pay. John Scott reporting.
1: Gun owners are keeping an eye on what happens next in Colorado, where a new law requires permits, training courses, fees, and government approval before certain firearms can be purchased. That's raising concerns among gun owners around the country. More on these stories at townhall.com.
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2: Exactly what's in it. From the document itself, and from the reporting on the meeting where it was passed, not from some tweet, not from some Facebook post, from the actual documents and from what the media is reporting about it. Eliminate the United States Senate. Now, I think Congress is pretty much worthless, but only in the sense, not in terms of their organizational structure, not in terms of their role in our government, but because the people that comprise the United States Senate are pretty much worthless. They want to eliminate the Senate. They want to replace the president, the one that we elect every 4 years, with instead a CEO chosen by Congress and answerable only to Congress. They want to replace the Supreme Court with a judiciary that is likewise, in their own words, subordinate to Congress. They want to grant amnesty to every person in this country illegally, and that's on top of their existing calls to end all deportations, open migration entirely, and if you haven't spewed your morning coffee or your afternoon tea or whatever you're doing right now, you haven't spewed it yet, listen to this. Extend voting rights in all elections to non-citizens. They want to defund the Department of War, the Department of Defense. They want to close America's overseas military bases. Not just one, not just two, all of them. They want to end all economic sanctions, including, I would assume, the one currently squeezing the regime in Tehran. They want to abolish what the platform calls the carceral forces of the capitalist state. That's just graduate school language for police and prisons. And because the current Constitution won't permit most of this, more on that in a minute, their platform says the quiet part, not out loud, but in bold print. The goal is to draft a new constitution and build a society from the ground up. Now, I know what some of you are thinking. Oh, that's just a wish list from an activist group. Why give it a full hour, Michael? Let alone the whole program. Let me tell you why. The Democrat Socialists of America has a mayor sitting in Gracie Mansion running the largest city in this country. In just the last several months, DSA-endorsed challengers knocked off four sitting Democrat members of Congress in New York, in Michigan, and yes, right here in Colorado. A Democrat that was, we disagreed vociferously on policy, but I considered Diana DeGette, the congresswoman from our first congressional district, to be a friend. Yeah, she's been in Congress 29 years. And yes, she was a liberal. She got beat by a Democrat Socialist of America candidate that is the epitome of everything I'm describing right now. More than 250 DSA members now hold elected office across 40 states. The overwhelming majority of those have been elected in just the past few years. So this is not the Trotskyite reading circle down the hall from your college student union anymore. It is a movement. It has real, effective electoral machinery. It has platforms are what movements publish right before they start governing. Every platform is a wish list, right up until the day it's no longer a wish list, and they're actually doing it. So let me do this the right way. Let's make their argument first, because you're going to hear it somewhere. Their argument goes like this. The Senate is anti-democratic. Wyoming's roughly 600,000 people get the same two senators as California's 39 million people.

The Electoral College has twice in this century elected the president to the candidate that lost the popular vote. The Supreme Court, 9 unelected lawyers with lifetime tenure, they struck down a student loan forgiveness program that a duly elected president ran as one of his campaign platforms. So if you actually believe in democracy, they say one person, one vote, majority rules, then the Senate, the independent presidency, and the independent judiciary are all just barriers standing between the people and what the people voted for. So sweep all of them away, put everything under one elected legislature, and you finally get what they call real democracy. That scares the crap out of me. One DSA leader defending the platform, they reached all the way back to Woodrow Wilson, who spent his academic career complaining that the separation of powers made American government slow and inefficient. There's their case. It's internally coherent. And people you know believe some version of it, some part of it. And it is precisely, exactly, deliberately wrong. And I mean deliberately, because the men who designed our system, they heard this exact same argument, they considered it carefully, and they rejected on the evidence. So what did the Founding Fathers know? What did they know? Hang tight and I'll tell you. It's the Weekend with Michael Brown. Text lines open 33103. 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What the Founders knew next.

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0: Welcome back to the Weekend with Michael Brown. Glad to have you with me. I appreciate you tuning in. We're talking about the Democratic Socialists of America and what a real threat I believe they are to this republic. And it's just, I don't base that on just, oh, there's a little fringe group out here. They were at one time, I believe, a fringe group. There's always been an undertow of these fringe groups. But they're winning elections. Local, state, and federal elections. And they're organized, they have money, and they have a platform that is truly one of the most radical, communist, outrageous things that I've seen in a long time. That's what we're talking about. Here's what the so-called real democracy crowd either doesn't know or they hope that you don't know. The founders were very intimately familiar with legislative supremacy. Because they didn't, it wasn't they failed to think about it. They lived it. Parliament was, and formerly still is, supreme in Britain. There is no British Senate that can be abolished. No entrenched constitution a British court can force against the Parliament. The entire American founding, 1776, followed by 1787, is the story of those people discovering that a legislature can tyrannize you every bit as thoroughly as a king or a monarch. And then they went about building a system to prevent both of those things. Madison said it very plainly in Federalist 47. When you concentrate legislative, executive, and judicial power in the same hands, that's the very definition of tyranny. Notice what he didn't say. He did not say in a king's hands. He said the same hands, any hands, including especially the hands of a popularly elected legislature, because an elected body claimed to speak for the people is the hardest kind of power to resist. And I'm not talking theoretical. Between independence and constitution, the states, the colonies, ran the experiment for us. Several adopted governments with dominant legislatures, weak governors, weak courts. Pennsylvania went the furthest. Their 1776 constitution created a single all-powerful legislative chamber. There was real no executive, no real governor, and no independent judiciary. It is the closest thing, Pennsylvania in 1776, is the closest thing to the DSA's model ever tried on American soil. And what did it produce? Factional chaos and legislative abuse almost immediately. Pennsylvanians scrapped it within 14 years. The Constitution of 1787, two chambers, a separately elected president with a veto, life-tenured judges, was not an accident of some 18th century fashion. It was the correction. The friction, the gridlock, the endless checking of one branch by another that so drives the DSA crazy. That's not some bug in the software they discovered. That's the feature that Madison wrote about. Ambition made to counteract ambition. Read that in Federalist 51. The system is frustrating on purpose because a government that can do anything quickly can do anything to you quickly, and once they do anything to you quickly, it's really hard to unwind. I don't want that. I might bitch and moan about a slow, do-nothing Congress, but most often, more often than not, I'd rather have that than an all-powerful Congress that just acts and just does everything with no checks and balances. Now remember, the DSA wants to eliminate the United States Senate. Abolishing that is not some sort of tweak to an org chart. It dissolves the deal that actually created this nation. The states are not some sort of administrative district of the federal government. They are parties to a compact. They are sovereign entities that gave up some limited, enumerated powers in exchange for some other things. An equal voice in one chamber. That was called the Connecticut Compromise. And without it, we wouldn't have a constitution. There would have been no ratification. There would have been no union. The House represents the people. The Senate is supposed to represent the states as states. Remove the state and federalism. It doesn't get weaker. Federalism, it just ceases to exist as a structural fact. In fact, the framers took that so seriously, they made equal representation in the Senate the one provision in the entire document that the amendment process itself cannot touch. You probably never heard that before, right? When you read the last clause of Article 5, no state without its consent shall be deprived of its equal suffrage in the Senate. In other words, you cannot deprive the states of equal representation in the Senate. Oh, you can amend the presidency. You can amend the courts. You cannot amend away a state's Senate seats without that state agreeing to it. Now, the DSA nutjobs know this, which is exactly why the platform doesn't call for an amendment. It's calling for an entirely new constitution. So understand what that means. They're not proposing to reform the American system. They're proposing to replace it. And they said so in writing. Let me bring it home to my home state of Colorado. About 6-8 million people, under 2% of the country. In the DSA's vision of a single national legislature elected by proportional representation, Colorado as Colorado would cease to exist politically. No longer a Colorado River Compact. No more public lands. Oil and gas on the Western Slope disappears. Water rights, grazing rights, how we run our own fiscal house under our own taxpayer bill of rights. Every one of those becomes a light item decided by whoever can put together 50% plus one nationally, which in practice means the population corridors of the handful of coastal metro areas, they will decide what Colorado does. Screw you, we're already bad enough. I don't need New York and California telling us they were going to be even more so like New York and California. It's bad enough as it is. The Senate is the institution that forces the coasts, the left and the right coasts, to negotiate with the flyover country. It's why Colorado or Montana or Kansas has a seat at the table instead of just being a little spot on a menu. If we remove that, flyover country stops being a punchline and becomes a genuine philosophy. Flyover country will become literally flyover country. Nobody will give a rat's patoot about what anything west of the Mississippi, or for that matter, west of the Appalachians. They won't care at all. It'll all be decided in New York, D.C., and L.A. That'll be it. Now, what about our rights? The Senate and the states. Our rights? Do we have rights? Do we have permission? Let me tell you what the DSA thinks. Because once you understand that, you'll understand just how serious I am about this entire story this hour. I'll be right back.
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5: Someone just said that on the text line, I don't know why I love you, but I love you. I'm sitting here laughing because we're just going down the tubes, in effect. I wrote back and said, yeah, you're laughing because you know it's true, and we're living right through it. All around us, we're watching this just amazing fight that we're going through. In some ways, it's a lot like the American Revolution, except what we're doing now is we're actually fighting domestic enemies. You know, then, well, I suppose in the Revolution we were fighting domestic enemies too, because we were a part of the British Empire and we were fighting the monarchy. We were fighting the king. We were fighting Parliament and then fighting the Redcoats. We're kind of doing that here. It's an amazing time to be alive, and it's scary as hell. So I ended the last segment with a question. Do we have rights or do we have permissions? Because let's go to the Democrats, Socialists of America and talk about the courts. And this is the part that I want you to be able to explain to your brother-in-law, to your friends, because it's the most dangerous piece and I think probably the least understood. Stop and think about what the Bill of Rights actually is. The first 10 amendments to the Constitution, free speech and all of that. It is a list of things that majorities are not allowed to do to you. Congress shall make no law. That's the First Amendment. And notice who it's addressed to. It's not addressed to the king, not to the bureaucracy, to Congress. Now, by virtue of the 14th Amendment, it applies to the bureaucracy. If we had a king, the king, it applies to the states, it applies to government. The Bill of Rights is, top to bottom, a set of restraints on the very legislature that the DSA wants to make supreme. And the only reason those restraints bind anybody is that an independent court can strike down a law that violates them. That's the deal we've had since Marbury versus Madison in 1803, when Chief Justice Marshall established that it is the court, not Congress, that gets to grade its homework, that say what the law is. The courts say what the law is. Make the judiciary subordinate to Congress, and every right that you and I have converts immediately from a guarantee into a permission slip. Speech, religion, press, the Second Amendment, due process, private property, all of it revocable by simple majority on any given Tuesday with no institution left standing that can say, no, you can't do that. A court that answers to the legislature cannot enforce limits on the legislature. That's not a flaw in their design. It is their design. And here's the tell, that this was never really about so-called democracy. I know, including me, the Supreme Court frustrates everybody. Yeah, it blocked the last administration student loan forgiveness. It's ruled against this administration on tariffs. Just a week ago, a decision we spent hours on right here. Same nine justices, same term, ruling against both presidents of both parties and ruling in favor of the president. That's not a malfunction. That is an independent court that is nobody's servant, which is precisely why people who want unchecked power of any flavor, whether on the left or the right, always come for the courts first. In fact, one DSA committee member arguing for this platform I'm telling you about complained that the whole point of the Senate, the presidency, and the court is to give the ruling class levers to pull to stop proper legislation. You swap out ruling class for minorities of every kind, a religious minority, political minority, property owners, gun owners, you, and he is accidentally, this Yahoo has written the best defense of the Constitution you'll ever hear. Those levers are what stopped 51% of the country from doing whatever it likes to the other 49% of the country. That's a pure democracy, where at any given time, 50% plus one can change everything and rule against the minority. Now, at this point, usually as these arguments go, somebody will always say to me, well, parliamentary systems already exist, Britain, Canada, most of Europe. The legislature chooses the executive. You know, they choose their own prime minister, and the sky hasn't fallen. Yeah, that's true. But look at what those parliaments, those parliamentary systems still have. They have second chambers. They have constitutional courts, entrenched charters of rights that judges enforce. They have a form of federalism. Centuries of norm, and in most cases, coalition governments that force compromise. This model that the DSA is putting forth has none of that. One chamber, no Senate, no independently elected executive, no independent judiciary, courts and executive both subordinate to the legislature, with police and national defense restructured or abolished underneath it. Wow. I mean, I think they believe this is utopia. This sounds to me like the old Soviet Union. This sounds to me like Mao's Cultural Revolution. This sounds to me like hell on earth. History's seen this before, too. And it wasn't in Ottawa. It wasn't in London. It was the National Convention of Revolutionary France. It's the Supreme Soviet. On paper, total legislative democracy. Everything answers to the People's Assembly. And in practice, whoever controls the majority of that single assembly, they control the legislature, the executive, the courts, the enforcement apparatus, all at the same time forever, with no institution left to appeal to. Concentration of power does not stop being concentration of power because the concentrating body won an election by one vote. Tyranny with better turnout is still just tyranny. I haven't even gotten to the economics. What would a consolidated government do with all of that power? Well, guess what? We don't have to guess, because the DSA tells us. Public ownership of the largest corporations and all essential industries. Oh, I'll leave that up to you. You can tell me. I don't care. They've already decided they know what essential industries are. Universal rent control. A mandated 32-hour work week at full 40-hour pay. Cancel all student debt. Publicly finance every campaign. Abolish the Electoral College. And, of course, my personal favorite pairing, end all economic sanctions at the same time that you get rid of the military. That is disarming ourselves and bankrolling our adversaries at the same time. Oh, I'd put it in two other words, too. National suicide. Take nationalization first. Prices are actually just information. Profit and loss is the feedback loop that tells an economy what's working and what's not working, what's wasteful, and where to send the next dollar of investment. When the state, when the government owns the enterprise, that feedback loop is political. It's not economic. The firm, the company, the corporation, the institution answers to the legislature's priorities, not the customers. Britain's nationalized industries before Thatcher came along, Venezuela's oil company after Chavez. We don't have a mixed record. It's boring, monotonous, and frightening. Output falls, quality falls, the losses get quietly socialized onto the taxpayers who were promised abundance. Instead, we get poverty. I think rent control might be one of the rare topics where economists on the left, the right, the middle, they all actually agree. Esther Lindbeck, who's a Swedish socialist Democrat, mind you, not a Chicago free marketeer, he famously said that, short of bombing, rent control is about the most reliable method ever devised for destroying a city. You cap the price, supply dries up. Existing stock of housing decays because upkeep no longer pays, and the shortage gets rationed by connections and luck instead of price. Ask anybody who's ever tried to find an apartment in a rent-controlled market. Or ask me what I saw in the remnants of the old Soviet Union when I traveled there. Dilapidated, I think basically uninhabitable housing. Oh, you can still see it in modern Russia, too. It still exists. And the 32-hour work mandate, well, did that sound great? I'd be happy to work for 32 hours and still get paid for the 40-hour week. But I also know that's irrational. The 32-hour mandate is a 20% increase in unit labor cost that gets imposed by law. Now, some of that comes out of hiring, some out of automation, some out of prices, but it doesn't come out of thin air. But here's the deepest problem, and it ties the whole platform together. Who invests capital in a company that the legislature, the Congress, can vote to seize when the court that would hear your takings claim answers to the same Congress that's doing the nationalizing? Property rights are not a luxury feature that's bolted onto a free market. Private property rights is the market. And in the architecture of the Democrat Socialists of America, the referee who protects your property works for the player who wants it. Yeah. No private property rights. Imagine that. I know most of this is probably not in the near future, but what you need to understand, they're serious. They're very serious. And they're winning. So I want to conclude when we get back with just a view of the world as it is. Just the world as it is. It's the Weekend with Michael Brown. Don't forget, go subscribe to that Substack. That's really the only thing I want you to do today besides listen. Heckofajob.com. Free. Don't sell your email. I think you'll like the articles. If you don't, leave me a comment and tell me why. Might turn into a segment. I'll be right back.

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0: 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A quick word on the world outside our borders, because the timing here is almost too on the nose. We've spent the first half of this year watching what happens when deterrence gets tested. A shooting conflict with the Iranians, the Strait of Hormuz in play, ceasefire diplomacy that only became possible because American power made the alternative worse. Now, into that world, the Democrat Socialists of America proposed to defund the Pentagon, shutter our bases overseas, drop every sanction on every adversary. That is not a foreign policy. I think it's a unilateral surrender of every instrument of national average, short of just hoping. You pair their immigration plank with the voting plank, because structurally they're one idea. Amnesty for everybody here illegally, an end to all deportations, open migration, and voting rights for all of them. Set aside the policy debate for a moment, and you'll see the structure. If non-citizens vote and borders don't bind, citizenship means squat, nothing. And citizenship is the thing that makes consent of the governed a coherent concept in the first place. A government of, by, and for everybody in the world in general is a government accountable to no one in particular. I'll give the DSA credit for one genuine virtue, honesty. They're not hiding behind the ball. The document says a new constitution. It says build our society up from the ground up. When a movement with a mayor running our largest city and a growing bench in Congress, 250 office holders across 40 states, when they formally adopt a plan to abolish the Senate, subordinate the courts and the presidency to a single legislature, when they want to socialize or nationalize major industries, they want to dissolve the meaning of citizenship, let me tell you, believe them. Don't let anybody launder it into, oh, they're just talking about free child care. Our Constitution is not an obstacle course that somebody built just to annoy the progressives. It is the accumulated scar tissue of men who had studied majorities, monarchs, and mobs, and who understood that the question is never whether power will be abused. The only question truly is whether anything is left standing in the way when somebody tries to abuse power. Well, we built it. Two chambers, the veto, independent courts, the states themselves. Every one of those is a wall. And the Democrat Socialists of America, the communists, have now published, under its own name, the demolition order for all of them at once. And they call it democracy. Quick footnote. This is why I so abhor when people say that we live in a democracy. We don't. We live in a constitutional republic, a democratic republic, whatever you want to call it. We don't live in a democracy. What they have described and what they have put forth is a true democracy. Now you may understand why I've got such a bugaboo about people saying, oh, we live in a democracy. You know the story. Benjamin Franklin, he walks out of the convention in Philadelphia in September of 1787. He gets asked by some woman walking by, so what kind of government have the delegates produced? And he responds, a republic, if you can keep it. 239 years later, an organization with real and growing electoral power has formally resolved not to keep that republic. The very least we can do is read the paperwork. I just did it for you. Now I want you to go make sure that your neighbors read it too. They really do need to read it. They need to hear it. In fact, I probably should make this a Substack, because it's that important. You can find all sorts of sources for everything that I've talked about. 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It was adopted, rebooted by their National Political Committee at an in-person meeting in June, just last month. They rolled it out publicly this week, July 6th through the 10th. So this is, I hope, the first you've heard of it, and I hope it's not the last you hear of it, because I hope you carry it forward to your sphere of influence. They need to know. Hang tight. I'll be right back.
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8: News this hour at Town Hall. I'm Bob Agnew in Washington. The U.S. and Iranian leaders traded further threats today as the interim deal to end the war buckles under repeated crossfire in the Middle East. President Trump threatening further missile attacks against Iran after it failed to submit to U.S. demands to declare the Strait of Hormuz open. Global oil demand is dropping, but not here in the U.S.
9: The International Energy Agency expects global demand for oil to drop about 1 million barrels per day this year. That would be the first decline since the height of the COVID-19 pandemic in 2020. It's due to higher oil prices and supply disruptions caused by the Iran war. Those disruptions weighed heavily but unevenly, with Asia, which relies heavily on oil from the Middle East, seeing the most significant drop. The main exception was the U.S., where gasoline use increased in the second quarter this year, despite pump prices that in May spiked 50% above pre-war levels. I'm Ben Thomas.
8: Graham Plattner has submitted his paperwork to formally pull out from Maine's U.S. Senate race. That officially ends an upstart yet troubled campaign whose dissolution threatens Democrats' pursuit of flipping that long-held seat by Republicans, that of Republican incumbent Susan Collins of Maine. A federal appeals court has struck down a Texas law that had granted in-state college tuition rates to illegal aliens.
10: The Fifth Circuit Court of Appeals has ruled Texas's 2001 DREAM Act unconstitutional, finding it conflicts with federal law. The act allowed certain illegal alien students to pay in-state tuition rates at Texas public colleges and universities. The court said the benefit was not equally available to out-of-state American citizens. The ruling is expected to force schools to reclassify affected students as out-of-state and could trigger similar legal challenges in other states. Ken Lorman reporting.
8: More at Town Hall.
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8: A July 4th boat trip, an 18-year-old black teen's death, and a family search for answers, all in the deep south. Here's correspondent Julie Walker.
1: 18-year-old Nolan Xavier Wells took a July 4th boat trip with friends to an island off Mississippi's Gulf Coast. He ended up dead. His parents want answers. Mom Christine Wansley.
12: We just want to know what happened and why our baby didn't come home.
1: Wells was reported missing that night and found dead 2 days later. Authorities believe he drowned. His family is skeptical and says they recovered his cell phone with deleted messages. I'm Julie Walker.
8: Actor Anthony Hopkins has a new occupation, that of composer. The 88-year-old star movies like Shadowlands, releasing an album orchestral music he's written over the past six decades. In a statement he wrote, quote, "I've been composing music all my life. Some of these pieces have lived with me for decades." Breaking news at townhall.com. A big payday for the NBA's reigning big man.
13: It's painful, you know. It's painful.
9: Victor Wembanyama on losing in the NBA Finals to the New York Knicks.
13: But I'm not running away from that. I'm using that to fuel me.
9: And now the 7'4" NBA Defensive Player of the Year has signed what will be the richest contract in San Antonio Spurs history.
8: Up to $250 million. A new poll finds many Jewish Americans feel unsafe in the U.S. after the Hamas attack in 2023 in Israel.
14: Findings highlight the vulnerability that many Jewish adults in the U.S. feel as bipartisan support for Israel erodes and significant divides emerge within the Jewish community about what constitutes anti-Semitism, particularly when it comes to protesting Israel. About 3 in 10 say that they or members of their household have experienced physical assault, verbal assault, online harassment, or demanding property because of their Jewish background in the last year.
8: That is correspondent Bernie Bennett. You'll find more on these stories at Town Hall.
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$10,000 once you factor in hiring, training, the replacement. Costco's own chief financial officer, their CFO, says straight out that paying up front is cheaper than the alternative over time. And in case you're wondering whether being generous with labor costs tanked the stock, Costco stock is up over 2,000% since it bottomed out in 2008. I need to call my brokerage. Wall Street does not seem alarmed at all. Now, I could stop right there and hand you a tiny little parable. I'm not going to do that because the story itself won't let me. And quite frankly, I'd rather you have the whole picture than a bumper sticker. The Tucson general manager who runs Tony's store, a guy named Travis Mays, admits that when a long-tenured employee finally does retire, the store's average wage actually drops, and that helps the bottom line in the short run. According to the general manager's own words, it comes at the expense of experience. So even inside Costco, keeping people around for decades is a real trade-off, not a magic trick. They're choosing experience and culture over the cheaper option, deliberately, year after year. You know what? That's a business making a values-based bet. That's not a company that stumbled into generosity by accident. Now, here's why I would push back on anybody who wants to turn this into a, see, every company could pay like Costco if they just weren't so greedy. Costco's economics are unusual. It's a membership business. People pay an annual fee just to walk in the door, never pay a thing, which means Costco is largely getting paid whether you buy anything or not. That funds a very different margin structure than, say, a grocery chain, which operates at what, 1%, maybe 3% if you're really good, or a fast food franchise operating also on a razor-thin per-item profit. A cashier at Costco is also moving very real volume. The fast ones, they can ring up around 70 members an hour. There's a challenge for you. Next time you're in Costco, just watch how quickly they get you through the checkout line. Not the self-serve. Don't go there. Go find a Tony and find out how long it takes Tony to check you out with your big bag, your big cart of whatever it is you're buying. A cashier at Costco is moving that volume. The fast ones, 70 members an hour, I just want to watch and see. So the honest takeaway isn't that this proves every employer is underpaying. I think it's narrower, and I'd argue, frankly, more useful. When a business model rewards keeping good people, companies will pay up without being forced to. The market did there in Costco. Competition for good workers, plus the real cost of turnover, did what a wage mandate didn't have to. So which lesson do you take from Tony? That government wage floors are unnecessary because good businesses figure this out on their own? Or that Costco is the exception that proves most employers need a push? I think both arguments might end up in your inbox today if you put this out on, to your friends. Both deserve a real answer, not a talking point. But it's amazing to me how well Costco does. Text me what? If you do go to Costco and you watch, you see how quickly they move, whether you buy anything or not, send me a text, 33103, keyword Mike or Michael. I want to know what you see. Because when I saw this story in the Wall Street Journal earlier this week, I was amazed at this story. Simply because, once again, it's the free market working. It's not anything being mandated. It's simply working. Costco. That's all I got to say about it. Just think about that. Now, let's talk about, I would describe this as the insider who came back to undo himself. Let's go back to September 2008. A 38-year-old Federal Reserve governor named Kevin Warsh. He sat in on some of the most consequential meetings in modern financial history. He's the one who actually helped arrange the emergency rescue of Bear Stearns during the great financial blow-up in 2008. He worked the Lehman Brothers bankruptcy case. He was actually in the room for the AIG bailout. Remember all that stuff going on in 2008? We were told the economy and the banking system was going to personally collapse, that everything was going to fall apart. Kevin Warsh personally helped negotiate the conversion of Morgan Stanley, his old employer,
and Goldman Sachs into

bank holding companies, bringing both under direct Federal Reserve supervision for the first time in their entire history. 2 years later, Kevin Warsh had seen enough. He publicly broke with Fed Chairman Ben Bernanke over a second round of Treasury bond purchases, laid out his objections in a Wall Street Journal op-ed, and resigned from the Fed in 2011 at age 41. The next 15 years, he was at Stanley Druckenmiller's investment firm, mostly out of the public eye. And then he came roaring back. That's the story I want you to hear. It's The Weekend with Michael Brown. Hang tight. I'll be right back.

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0: Hey, you're listening to The Weekend with Michael Brown. Glad to have you back. We're talking about Kevin Warsh, who that name you may have heard before. It may seem familiar. If it doesn't, it will in a minute. Remember, we got rules of engagement on this program. So if you want to send me a text message, the number on your message app is 33103, 33103, keyword Mike or Michael. And then do me a favor. Be sure and subscribe to the podcast. It's real easy to do on whatever podcast you use. Search for the show called The Situation with Michael Brown. The Situation with Michael Brown. Once you find that, hit that subscribe button and then leave a 5-star review. Not necessarily because you think it's a 5-star program, but frankly because that helps us in the algorithm. That helps us get ranked higher so more and more people can find the program. The Situation with Michael Brown. Once you hit that subscribe button, that will automatically download all 5 days of the weekday program that I do out of Denver, plus this weekend program, which airs nationally but originates in Denver. So subscribe to the podcast, The Situation with Michael Brown. So let's go back to Kevin Warsh. He was highly involved in the 2008 financial bailout. He was intimately involved in it. And then he walked away. This May, Kevin Warsh came back. He came roaring back as the chairman of the Federal Reserve. The Senate confirmed him 54-45, the most divisive vote ever for a Federal Reserve chair in modern history. After Senator Tom Tillis held the nomination hostage until the Department of Justice dropped a criminal investigation into outgoing Chairman Jerome Powell. So the Department of Justice dropped that investigation 3 days after Warsh's confirmation hearing wrapped up, and then the full Senate voted. That vote followed a few weeks later, and Kevin Warsh becomes confirmed as the next chairman of the Federal Reserve. But there's a puzzle. There's a real puzzle here. Since taking the gavel, Warsh has done something that Wall Street did not expect. You know what he's done? Less. In fact, he's not done much at all. Congress gave federal regulators until July 18th of this year to finish writing the rules for a new class of digital dollar called a stablecoin, essentially a cryptocurrency. It's backed by a one-for-one by cash and short-term treasury bonds. Six agencies are on the hook for pieces of that rulemaking. Five are done, or at least they're close to being done. But the Federal Reserve, Kevin Warsh's Federal Reserve, they've not even published a draft. Now, let me go back to what this stablecoin is. Again, it's cryptocurrency backed one-for-one by cash and a treasury bond. So it's backed by both. On the one major stablecoin vote that the Federal Reserve has actually held since Kevin Warsh took over, a rule requiring stablecoin issuers to verify who their customers are, Warsh didn't vote yes or no. He abstained. Jerome Powell, the former chairman of the board, still sitting on the board, which is kind of unprecedented, voted yes. And the Federal Reserve's enforcement docket has quietly been emptying out. In late June, just a few weeks ago, the Fed lifted a 9-year-old enforcement order against BNP Paribas, the French bank that once paid the largest sanctions penalty in Fed history. It closed the book on a fintech group called Jico Group. It ended an order against a Georgia bank holding company. In that same stretch, the Fed opened exactly one new enforcement action. You know what that was? Against a small community bank in Lenexa, Kansas. So since Kevin Warsh did all of that stuff in 2008, then left, and then came back, Congress, Wall Street, everybody expected Kevin Warsh to start doing all these enforcement actions, start taking, giving speeches and talking about everything the Federal Reserve is doing, everything. And instead, it's been, eerily quiet. Even the enforcement actions that the Federal Reserve normally takes against banking institutions and financial institutions, they've been quietly dropping those. So I have a theory, not a fact, a theory. And I want to be upfront that it's a theory. Warsh hasn't said any of this publicly, but I think it fits. The man, Kevin Warsh, who once believed that Federal Reserve supervision would keep Wall Street honest, has come back as Federal Reserve to unwind that belief because he watched it fail in 2008. Consider what's happened to two of the very banks that Warsh personally helped bring under Federal Reserve oversight back in 2008. J.P. Morgan Chase and Citigroup are now under Department of Justice scrutiny over money flows connected to the Iranian Supreme Leader. Separately, Goldman Sachs just got a direct warning from Treasury Secretary Scott Bessent that it could face conspiracy exposure over how $278 million from a Shanghai-based donor moved through one of its philanthropic funds and into a network of left-wing nonprofits. Two different problems, two different countries, but the same underlying story. Banks that have operated under the Federal Reserve supervisory umbrella for nearly two decades and the Fed's oversight didn't catch either one. Quite frankly, didn't even go looking for either one. Now, if that is the lesson that Kevin Warsh took from the financial disaster of 2008, it lines up with something else happening in Washington. Let me explain. Treasury Secretary Bessent has argued for years that the Federal Reserve has grown too big, that it's took on jobs that have nothing to do with interest rates, and that the Treasury Department, not the Federal Reserve, that they should be the ones steering the ship in any financial crisis. Warsh has said almost the identical thing. And there is a practical payoff to a Federal Reserve that clears out of the stable coin business quickly. Why? Because every dollar issued as a regulated stable coin has to be backed by cash or by short-term U.S. Treasury bonds. A faster, lighter federal stable coin framework means a bigger built-in buyer for what? What's the one thing hanging over our economy right now that we actually have a hard time selling, that China's getting rid of, that foreign investment is starting to think, maybe not so sure? Now remember, a faster, lighter federal stablecoin framework means a bigger built-in buyer for what? Yes, U.S. government debt, which matters at a moment when Washington is drowning in that debt. Now, that's worth separating from the president's promise that tariffs alone could eventually replace the income tax. The math on that one doesn't work yet. Tariff revenue this year is running around $190 billion. Income taxes bring in roughly $2.4 trillion. Stable coins, quietly buying up treasuries, they won't close that gap either, but, and this is a big but, it is a real working mechanism for new debt demand, and it's being built, in part, by a Federal Reserve chairman who is determined to get out of its way. Whether Warsh is executing a plan or just an inflation hawk with a light touch on bank supervision, we won't know until the next crisis hits and we see what he actually does. But that pattern, since May, is too consistent to wave off. Watch what he does, not what anybody, including me, says that he's thinking. It may be a way to get out of our debt. Weekend with Michael Brown. Stay close. I'll be right back.
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9: 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I want to make a confession. From a guy that grew up on, grew up around farm and ranch country. I grew up right in the middle of farm and ranch country. And I've spent a career defending free markets. I've never liked these farm bills. Not the corn state log rolling, not the sugar program that costs American families money at the grocery store just so a handful of, sugar growers can stay rich. And least of all, the subsidy machine that treats, wheat checks like a permanent entitlement. So when accounts over on X, formerly Twitter, started buzzing about a bill that supposedly ends farm subsidies without hurting farmers, you know what my first instinct was? I want it to be your first instinct too. That sounds too good to be true. Let's go find out if it's true or not. So I did. And actually the verdict is more interesting than either the hype or the reflex cynicism. It is indeed a real bill. It's genuinely different from the bailout and repeat cycle that we're stuck in. And it has one structural weakness worth naming out loud. First, let's think about the mess that it's trying to fix. 2025 was a genuinely brutal year on the farm. Chapter 12 farm bankruptcies hit 315 filings. That's an almost 50% jump from the year before and the second straight year of farm bankruptcies, with the Midwest and the Southeast accounting for more than two-thirds of all the cases. That figure traces to a simple grinding squeeze. Production costs in October 25 ran more than 50% higher than those production costs were in 2011, while the prices that the farmers actually get for what they grew was only about 21% higher over that same stretch of time. Do the math yourself. As the folks passing the story around like to say, costs up more than half, revenue up barely a fifth. That gap is where family farms go to die. So Washington's answer, like usual, is always, hey, let's send a check. On December 8, 2025, the Trump administration announced a $12 billion in one-time bridge payments, with up to $11 billion flowing through the new Farm Bridge Assistance Program to what are called row crop producers. Funds landing in bank accounts by the end of February 2026. Now, I'm not here to knock the payment. Farmers needed the cash fast to plant this spring, and cutting the check was the right call in that moment. Even the Farm Bureau, which welcomed the money, conceded that it doesn't fully cover the losses that farmers have piled up over the last several years. But here's the tell. And it's baked right into the government's own language. They called it a bridge. A bridge to what? A bridge to nowhere? What? A bridge what? It's a bridge to October 1st of this year. That's when higher reference prices from the One Big Beautiful Bill kick in. In other words, the emergency check is a stopgap until the next scheduled round of support arrives. Now, that's not a fix. That's the same treadmill. Whatever the cause in a given year, whether fuel, fertilizer, a trade spat with China, oversupply, the remedy is always the same. Another check funded by you and me, the taxpayers. The bill that's now circulating is called the Grown in America Act of 2025. It's House Resolution 1707, introduced back in February of 2025 by Congressman Kustoff, a Tennessee Republican, with Democrat Jim Costa of California as the two co-sponsors. 11 pages, genuinely bipartisan, 17 co-sponsors, roughly 4/5 Republican, and a handful of farm state Democrats. It does exactly one thing. It adds a new Section 45BB to the tax code, creating what's called a domestically produced agriculture credit. Well, what the hell is that? Let me give you the mechanism, because I want you to get the details right. A company that buys farm commodities as inputs, think about food manufacturers or restaurant chains, grocers, they will get a business tax credit worth 25% of what it spends on American-grown commodities, multiplied by the share of its total ag buying that is domestic. You buy foreign food, foreign inputs, you don't get anything. You get nothing on those dollars. And the credit tops out at $100 million per company per year. There's a gate on the front door. To claim anything, a company's domestic share, measured on a 3-year rolling average so one bad harvest doesn't wipe you out, has to clear a threshold. The threshold starts at 50% this year, ratchets up 5 points a year until it hits 85% for tax years after the year 2033. You miss the threshold, the credit drops to zero. And because nobody expects America to grow its own coffee or cocoa, the Secretary of Agriculture keeps a running list of commodities that cannot be feasibly produced here. Those are carved out of the math, so you're not penalized for buying what we simply cannot grow. Now read that again, because I think that's the clever part. There is no government check. There's no emergency declaration. There's no Farm Service agency mailing 315,000 payments after the damage is done. Instead, there's a standing permanent reason for, say, General Mills or Kroger and every food company in between to keep buying from American farmers. Whether or not there's a crisis that month, built straight into the tax code, it's aimed at demand, not disasters. It tries to give the farmer a customer who will keep showing up instead of a bureaucrat who only shows up with a check after the funeral. Yes, it's a novel approach, and I think that's why it matters. For me, a free market skeptic of these farm bills, this is a real philosophical departure, and I don't say that lightly. The traditional farm safety net, price supports, the ad hoc bailouts, works on the government cutting checks directly to producers. It's Washington standing in the smack dab middle of the market, deciding who's hurting, by how much, then shoveling taxpayer money at the problem after the fact. Every subsidy that I've ever griped about on air fits exactly that mechanism. It fits that mold. Grown in America flips the direction of the intervention. The government's not paying the farmer at all. It's changing the incentives of the farmer's customers so that buying American is the cheaper choice at the margin. That's the difference between a welfare model and a market-shaping model. Instead of propping up, you know, supply with cash, you're pulling on demand with a price signal. A conservative can actually squint at that and see something closer to how markets are supposed to work. The money follows a voluntary transaction that would have happened anyway, rather than a bureaucrat's after-action assessment of some farmer or rancher's misery. And it's honest about cost in a way that bailouts never are. Yes, a tax credit costs the Treasury money. There is no free lunch. We know that, and I'm not going to pretend otherwise. But it's a cost you can see coming. You can write it into the budget ahead of time, not a $12 billion emergency that you scramble to cover every December when the math goes sideways. Predictable beats panicked. Now, the argument that you said you'd never seen the data for. Yeah, I want to show you the data. Hey, it's the weekend with Michael Brown. We're talking about the farm bill. I know a touchy subject for many of my listeners, but I think what we're doing here, I would put it this way. We're giving the farmer a customer, not a check. I'll explain why, and I'll be right back.

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3: I'm David Ortiz. When I lost my mom, she was only 46, and I lost my dad to cancer. 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

Hey, welcome back to Weekend with Michael Brown. Glad to have you with me. Appreciate you tuning in. Don't let me forget to remind you to be sure and subscribe to the Substack, heckofajob.com. There you'll find the stories that I don't get to cover on the air or the studies that I do care or carry, but I don't get to tell you enough about. Let me put it this way. I went looking, and some numbers do exist. They come from the OECD, which every year measures total government support to agriculture across 54 countries. Here's what it shows. Governments funneled roughly $624 billion a year in support to farmers in the 2022 to 2024 window, and about two-thirds of that, some $400 billion a year, came in the forms economists consider most trade-distorting. The heavy hitter is not us. China alone accounts for about 37% of global agricultural support. India, another 14%. The United States, the EU, which back in the early 2000s together provided nearly half the world's farm support, they've fallen to roughly 13% of the global total. In total dollar terms, the emerging economies now transfer about $314 billion a year to their producers, more than three times the OECD's $95 billion in the most distorting categories. Let me put it bluntly, very bluntly. Our biggest agricultural competitor subsidizes its farmers on a scale that dwarfs what Washington does, and it does so specifically to boost production, grab self-sufficiency, and it hurts our farmers. So the everyone else doesn't argument is not hot air. Everybody else is doing it. You can grant that foreign subsidies are real and massive, but you can still ask whether matching check for check is the best play or whether there's a better instrument, which I think is exactly what makes Grown in America, this bill, interesting. It's a response to that foreign subsidy reality, and it doesn't just hand our farmers a check to match theirs. Instead, we work the demand side. Now, there is a real cost to this, but here's where I come down. Grown in America is not a magic wand, and it is not, despite the chatter on social media. It doesn't end subsidies. It actually creates a new one. But what it does, and what it does do, is change the kind of subsidy from the worst kind to a better kind, from a reactive after-the-disaster check cut by the bureaucrats to a standing, predictable, market-facing incentive that rewards a voluntary transaction. For somebody like me who has spent years objecting to the Farm Bill precisely because it substitutes Washington's judgment for the market's judgment, that's not nothing. It's arguably the first farm support idea in a long time that moves in the right philosophical direction. Will it work? Will it work in the sense of making the bailouts unnecessary? Probably not entirely, not by itself. Anybody telling you that's probably selling you a falsehood. But here's why I like it. It could shrink the emergency bailout reflex. It will give American farmers a durable customer base, insulated from the next trade tantrum, you know, between us and China over soybeans or something. And it does that with costs that you can actually budget for instead of scrambling to cover. That's a serious, credible case. And the foreign subsidy data, especially China, at 37% of global support, gives us a national security spine on top of the economic one. You know, if I were arguing this, say, to a jury of our peers, I'd put it this way. Give the farmer a customer instead of a check. It's the most conservative-sounding sentence anyone in the subsidy debate has managed to spill out in years. I don't think this bill is perfect. Watch the corporate tilt and the uncapped cost. But I think it deserves a hearing, a Congressional Budget Office score, and an honest debate rather than another reflexive December bailout. Congress should either pass it or explain it with numbers why this treadmill is better. And I do think it's better. I think we are, in fact, giving the farmer a customer for once instead of a bailout. You see, Grown in America flips the direction of the intervention. The government's not paying the farmer at all.
It's changing the incentive of the farmers' customers so that buying American becomes cheaper. I think that's the difference. You know, the typical welfare model, whether it's, you know, the social welfare system or it's a farmer welfare system, whatever you want to call it, however horrible you want to describe it, this is something different. And I think that's what's important, doing it a different way, giving the farmer a customer. That's exactly the way I want to put it. Now, let me tell you one quick story about New Orleans. A story out of New Orleans, and I want you to keep one question in the back of your mind the whole way through. It's not who's the good guy. The question is, what happens when a community does everything right, shows up, votes, wins, and turns out none of that was the part that mattered? Last November, the voters of Orleans Parish elected a man named Calvin Duncan to be their criminal clerk of court. They didn't squeak him in. He took 68%. Now, Duncan's story is really something. He spent nearly 30 years in prison on a murder conviction, taught himself the law behind the walls of Angola, a horrible prison, got out, got his name cleared, earned an actual law degree, and then ran for the one office that controls the very courthouse records that he had spent half his life fighting to get his hands on. You could not write that in a story. He gets sworn in on the courthouse steps in April. Big crowd, set to start the job May 4th. He never got to do it. 4 days before he took office, the governor signs a bill, Act 15, that abolishes the office he was about to take. Just erases it. The bill was written by a state senator from West Monroe, which, if you're not from Louisiana, is about as far from New Orleans as you can get and still be in the same state. The official reason was efficiency. New Orleans was the only parish running two separate clerk's offices, one civil, one criminal. So, as the argument went, let's merge them, save a little money, streamline the thing, folded the criminal office into the civil one, and then put the sitting civil clerk in charge of both of them. I'm a limited government guy. If you told me in the abstract, hey, Michael, one parish is running two clerk's offices with every other parish running one, I'd say, yeah, do consolidate them. But that's kind of interesting. The bill didn't pass 10 years ago. It didn't pass before the election. It passed 4 days before the one guy the voters just picked, by more than 38,000 votes, could sit down at the desk. This wasn't about a tidy org chart. No, this was something else. The city fights back, and here's their move. Okay, fine. If the state abolished the old office, created a brand new one combined, then that new office belongs to the voters too, so let's hold a special election for that. And that's when the state attorney general, Liz Merrill, steps in and sends letters to the mayor, the DA, the council members, and the letter says, in effect, you recognize this election or you could lose your own offices. You're violating what Louisiana calls the usurper laws. The state's top lawyer, telling a city elected officials that if they let their own people vote, they could be removed from office. The mayor put out a video basically saying, I will not be intimidated. And by the way, isn't there a law against threatening public officials? Wow. This is where hardball political fight turns into something I've honestly never seen. Remember that law against intimidating public officials? A New Orleans grand jury just took those three threat letters from the AG and they indicted the AG on 16 counts. The state attorney general criminally indicted over letters. They even set an arrest warrant, $400,000 bond. You want stuff interesting? You can always watch New Orleans. You can always watch Louisiana. Wow. Elections matter, and sometimes they don't. Just watch what happens in New Orleans. It's the weekend with Michael Brown. I hope everybody has a great weekend. I'll talk to you next weekend.

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6: News this hour from Town Hall, I'm Mary Rose. The sudden withdrawal of Maine U.S. Senate nominee Graham Plattner, a Democrat, has thrown national Democrats into disarray this weekend. But U.S. House Speaker Mike Johnson says conservatives nationwide need to turn out in big numbers during this fall's midterm elections to stave off a Democrat takeover.
7: They don't want any borders, don't want no prisons. They want to eradicate the Supreme Court, remove the presidency. They want the Congress to control everything because they intend to take it over. This is the time for all Americans, all patriots, people who are freedom-loving folks to stand up. The barbarians are inside the gates, and this fall election is going to be decisive for the future of this country.
6: A close call for a man who was partially sucked out of an airplane window shortly after takeoff on a Ryanair flight from Greece to Germany.
8: Passengers told Greek media many people had fallen asleep or closed their eyes when they heard a loud bang like a tire bursting. Oxygen masks dropped and the plane began to lose altitude. One passenger said people were panicking and screaming, and one passenger was partially sucked out of the window. People seated nearby pulled him back in. A local hospital says the passenger was treated for neck and shoulder injuries and friction burns. About 6 minutes after departure, flight records show the aircraft climbed past 15,000 feet, then immediately descended to about 6,000 feet to burn fuel for 30 minutes before returning to Greece. I'm Ed Donahue.
6: President Trump has threatened Iran after Supreme Leader Ayatollah Ali Khamenei's funeral, where there were calls for President Trump's assassination. This highlights ongoing Middle East tensions as a ceasefire deal falters. President Trump made the threat on Truth Social, responding to an Iranian threats against him. More on these stories at townhall.com.

0: There's an update on those Newport Beach July 4th riots. Correspondent Ken Lorman reports.
1: Newport Beach experienced shocking July 4th riots involving groups of out-of-town youths who ransacked a supermarket, threw projectiles at police, and were dispersed by mounted officers. There were nearly 400 arrests. Arrest data reveals only 10 locals were involved, with nearly half from Arizona and others from as far away as Canada and the Netherlands. That likely pointing to social media incitement shifting the typical holiday crowds. Ken Lorman reporting.
0: A federal appeals court has struck down a Texas law that granted in-state college tuition rates to illegal aliens. The Fifth Circuit Court of Appeals has ruled Texas's 2001 DREAM Act unconstitutional, finding it conflicts with federal law. Breaking news and analysis at townhall.com. Kia America has issued a new recall for nearly 463,000 of its Telluride SUVs.
2: It's urging owners to again park their vehicles outside and away from buildings after several customers reported fires following previous repairs. The recall announced this week by the National Highway Traffic Safety Administration replaces a prior one Kia initiated in 2024. Certain Tellurides from the 2020 to 2024 model years are affected. The front power seat motor of these vehicles may overheat due to a stuck slide knob. To address the hazard, Kia's new fix will be for dealers to install an electronic fuse assembly free of charge. Keith Peters reporting.
0: Apple on Friday accused OpenAI of stealing trade secrets as it seeks to build its own hardware for ChatGPT. More on these stories at townhall.com.
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4: Welcome to the show. We've got a good one for you today. It's a destination show. Yes, we are taking you to someplace, and we're going to do a deep dive into everything it has to offer when it comes to the outdoors. The location is the Dalles. You'll find it in north central Oregon. It sits right on the Columbia River, and it's located in the Columbia River National Scenic Gorge. Absolutely beautiful place. Now, the Dalles is east of the Cascade Mountains, a couple of hours east of Portland, Oregon. And when you think of Portland, you think of lots of rain, lots of clouds, but east of the Cascades, you get all sorts of sunshine. You not only get lots of sunshine, you get some great weather. There's a cherry festival that happens in the Dalles every year, and the reason for that is because cherries and other fruit, well, that's a big thing around here. There's also lots of other agriculture. You'll find wheat fields just a few miles away, and cheap electricity. Why is electricity so cheap? Well, there's a dam that sits on the Columbia River at the Dalles. It's the Dalles Dam. It helps provide some very affordable electricity, not only to the Pacific Northwest, but also to places like California. And if that's not enough electricity for you, there's wind farms in the area too. The reason for that, it's pretty breezy in the Columbia River Gorge, and those wind turbines get all the wind they need to turn and make electricity for you and me. Now, the Dalles was founded in the 1850s, but people have lived here long before that. Native Americans have fished here for the returns of salmon for generations upon generations. The Lewis and Clark expedition came here in 1805, and fur traders were a common sight here in the early 1800s as well. After that, the Oregon Trail came to the Dalles and branched off from there. One location it branched off to was the Willamette Valley, the final destination for lots of immigrants who traveled on that famous trail that was used by thousands upon thousands of settlers who crossed the American West. The Dalles is not a huge city, but it sure offers a lot. If you want to learn more about the history of the Dalles, I'd really recommend visiting the Columbia Gorge Discovery Center. It really covers all the bases in terms of everything that's happened here over the years. And if you hit it right, you can catch their raptor display. They've got a fantastic live raptor display that they put on with their own in-house raptor biologists and handlers. As for the Columbia River, well, this is a mighty river indeed. As a matter of fact, cruise ships actually ply their way up and down the Columbia River, and the Dalles is a stop for them. Now, you might be thinking in your mind, comparing the Dalles to Portland, that's not quite true. Portland, Oregon has hundreds and hundreds of thousands of people. The Dalles, well, has a population of about 16,000 people. If you include the surrounding communities of Lyle and Rufus and a few others, you're probably up to closer to 20, 25,000 people. It's a town that's spread out right along the river for about 3 miles. We're going to tell you about some things it has to offer in a minute, but first, I've got to tell you about where to stay and where to eat. That's a big deal if you're coming to the Dalles. I like to call it a base camp for outdoors adventure, and there's a good reason for that. For example, during this day, I was in the center of town, stayed at a wonderful pet-friendly hotel. Can't say enough about the front desk clerk, Leticia. My Springer Spaniel, Sam, absolutely fell in love with her, probably because she had some biscuits at the ready for Sam when we showed up to check in. The hotel was centrally located. However, management was a little microphone shy. They didn't want to come on for an interview, so we'll leave them nameless and respect their privacy. But I've got to tell you, there's a

It's definitely the place to be. It's perched on the cliffs overlooking the river there. On the other end of town, you've got Cousins. Now, Cousins is a very well-known local eatery that's famous for its great breakfast, its great lunch, and its wonderful down-home customer service and setting. But it's also got some newly renovated hotel rooms, which are worth checking out. And if you like the chain hotels, there's also a Holiday Inn Express on the west side of the Dalles, too. As for other places to eat, if you got a dog like I do, check out the River Tap Pub. It's got some really good food, and they've got outside seating that is dog-friendly. They've also got something I've never seen before, an actual menu with dishes just for the dogs. And again, my Springer Spaniel Sam, he was in love with this little restaurant. They actually bring out a dog dish for your dog, and they got a couple of choices in terms of food offerings to choose from. If you're into breweries and wineries, they've got that too. And there's Freebridge Brewing, and the owner of that establishment loves to go fishing. My kind of guy, knows how to make great beer and fishes too. What else does the Dalles have to offer? It's got some great parks, especially close to the river. One of my favorites is the Lewis and Clark Festival Park, which has a beautiful sculpture of a canoe being pushed by members of the Lewis and Clark expedition to include Sacagawea, that very famous indigenous member of the expedition. And it's all in a small reflecting pool, too. It's absolutely gorgeous. And just a few steps away is a riverfront trail that stretches about 7 miles long, offering not just exercise, but wonderful views of the Columbia River. Bring your binoculars. Lots of bird life to see there. There's a lot of bald eagles, ospreys, and other birds as well. If you're looking for more things to do around the Dalles and places to stay and places to eat and breweries and wineries to go to, well, go to explorethedalles.com. That's the website for the Dalles Area Chamber of Commerce, longtime sponsor of this show. Again, explorethedalles.com. Now, let's talk about our guests on the show today. One of them is Mark Bush. He's a longtime guide. He is the owner of Twisted Waters Guide Service. I've known Mark for close to 20 years now, and he knows the Columbia River very well. He's going to tell you about all the different fisheries available throughout the year at the Columbia River. And no matter what time of year you come to the Columbia, there is something to fish for, and in a lot of cases, some pretty big fish to reel in as well. Another guest we'll have on today is Merrill Lawson. She's with Washington State Parks. Now, right across the river from the Dalles is Columbia Hills Historical State Park. Now, there's 4 units to it, and there's a lot of reasons to visit. Horse Thief Lake offers camping, fishing, and paddling, whether you're in a kayak or a canoe or a paddleboard. It also has a wonderful display of Indian pictographs and petroglyphs that you can see either on a self-guided tour or on a guided tour with an interpretive ranger. If you're a rock climber, you've got to check out Horse Thief Butte. And you also want to check out the Dalles Mountain Ranch and Crawford Oaks units of the state park, especially in April and May when wildflowers are blooming in abundance. And let's not forget 2 other guests that we're going to see. They are located in downtown on 2nd Street. That would be the owners of Skookum Outfitters, Nate and Allison Turner. Now, Allison operates the store there, and not only will she sell you fly fishing gear, she'll sell you all sorts of outdoors apparel. We're talking clothing, we're talking footwear, we're talking binoculars, we're talking knives, we're talking dog supplies, anything you need to play outside. They pretty much got it there. She also just opened up a women's boutique right next door called The Fisherman's Wife. She'll tell you about too. And as for Nate, well, he is a dyed-in-the-wool fly fishing guide, and he wants to take you fishing on the famed Deschutes River just a few miles east of the Dalles. This is a wonderful river to fish, whether you're after native rainbow trout or steelhead or Chinook salmon. You can catch them all on the fly, and Nate will tell you all about it. But before we talk to these great guests, let's share a short word from our sponsors.

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0: You're back in with America Outdoors Radio. I'm John Cruz. We are broadcasting from the Dalles in North Central Oregon. And if you are looking for a base camp for your adventures, particularly for fishing, well, you need to come to the Dalles because the mighty Columbia River flows right past this town, and there's a multitude of fisheries to enjoy here. With us here to tell you more about it is a man who plies these waters as a guide and has done so for many a year. That would be Mark Bush, the owner of Twisted Waters Guide Service. Mark, great to have you back on the show.
1: It's always a pleasure.
0: So let's run through the seasons of the Columbia, and I guess we'll start off with June. Because there's a very unique fish that comes into the Columbia River during the month of June, and they literally come by the millions, the American shad. These fish are a hoot to catch, and they're really kid-friendly too, aren't they?
1: Absolutely. I actually offer special rates for trips with kids. It's basically half price for the boat, but you got to bring a kid that's either 14 years old or younger, and they get the priority. Anytime the rod goes down, the kid gets handed the rod, and when their arms are about to fall off, we call it a day.
0: And these are scrappy fighters. You know, they were actually introduced in the late 1800s to the Sacramento River, but they preferred the Columbia River to the Sacramento. And again, these huge runs come back every June, and it's not uncommon to catch a whole 5-gallon bucket full of shad. They're scrappy fighters. They run anywhere from a pound and a half up to 4 or 5 pounds. Absolute hoot to fish for, and they make great bait for both sturgeon and crab, too. Now, let's talk a little bit later in the summer. When it comes to be August and September, there's some really good salmon fishing in the gorge, and folks are targeting fall Chinook. Tell me about this fishery.
1: Well, that is one that I rarely do, but August and September, well, July, August, and September, the Chinook really start coming in, and upriver above Bonneville, we've had some really, really good days. I start that mid-August, and I've seen some very stellar days when it took longer to launch the boat than it did to catch our fish.
0: So the Chinook salmon, which folks can be quite big and are excellent table fare, they tend to stack up in the front of river mouths that they're going to go into, and the water tends to be cooler in the Columbia than it is sometimes in this river mouth. So are you fishing for them, what, at the mouth of the Deschutes, the mouth of the Klickitat?
1: All the above. The mouth of the Deschutes can hold some really good numbers of fish. The mouth of the Klickitat is also a really good spot. Hood River area is also a very popular spot. And if the wind is an issue in those three spots, you can always go down below Bonneville and launch from either side of the river, go up to the deadline below Bonneville, or downriver and from either Beacon Rock State Park, and that's where I launched, or the fishery on the Oregon side, and fish down in those areas.
0: Let's go ahead and go further into fall. So come October into November, you know, the Chinook salmon, those numbers are starting to wane, but then you've got all these coho salmon, silvers as they're called, out in the ocean. And these provide some fantastic fishing, and they're as big as they're going to get when they get to you in the gorge, aren't they?
1: Yes. Yep. And they tend to also congregate right at river mouths. And shoot, I've seen days, what I do with my clients is just anchor up and twitch jigs or throw spinners, and once we get our coho, I'll bring the sturgeon gear and just anchor up and catch some sturgeon right after we get done with our salmon.
0: Well, we've got to talk about sturgeon. So we are talking about white sturgeon here. These are prehistoric-looking fish because they really are prehistoric fish. You'll catch them up to 11-plus feet long here, and a fish that long is over 100 years old. They don't have toothy mouths. They got kind of a vacuum cleaner mouth, but don't think they're just bottom feeders. They're not. They are aggressive fish, and they put up a fight like no other fish I've ever tangled with. You know, what's the average number of fish you catch and release in a day, and what's the average size?
1: Oh, shoot. Average, it all depends on the client that I have in the boat. Last year, I had a couple out from New Jersey. We got our salmon really early in the morning, went down and landed in the nursery for the sturgeon. And geez, we caught probably 15, 20 little guys, probably between 2 feet and 4 feet. And once the crowd at the mouth of the Klickitat kind of dissipated, we went upriver and got into a good spot. And we got a double on. Both of the fish were big. Let's just put it that way. I didn't measure them. I would estimate both of them were around 10 feet. We landed that, and the wife had to hand her rod over to me halfway through, and I had to bring that one in as fast as I could because I was on anchor. Got off anchor, chased the other one down, landed that one, and the husband of the crew said, we're done.
0: Yeah, I'll tell you what, folks, after you wrestle with a monster like that, you are done for the day. They take it out of you. They really do. Now, before we go, we got to talk about two fisheries that are great fisheries. They don't get talked about that much, and they're year-round fisheries. One of those is for smallmouth bass. You've got one of the best smallmouth bass fisheries in the country on the Columbia River, don't you?
1: Absolutely. We're normally targeting walleye, and we're having 50 fish days fishing in 30 to 40 feet of water, and we're still catching 50 smallmouth. It's just crazy.
0: Well, and as for the walleye, that's also a year-round fishery as well there. And it's hard to find a better-eaten fish in terms of white fish and freshwater fish than a walleye. What's the limit there? There is no limit, is there?
1: There's no size limit. There's no bag limit. There's no season, really, for them. It's a year-round fishery. I try to encourage people to practice conservation, and anything below 14 inches, you're not getting anything more than a little tiny fish stick anyways after you get done filleting it. And I encourage people to, when they're in my boat, anything over 22 inches, those are the brood stock. They're what I like to put back because they're generally the big females, and we want them to keep reproducing.
0: Well, I'm glad you do that, and I agree with you 100%. There's certainly fisheries managers in Oregon and the Washington that don't, but I do agree with you. Bottom line, folks, if you want to go fishing, the Columbia River is definitely a great place to do so. It offers fishing year-round, whether you're after walleye, whether you're after bass, whether you're after huge monster sturgeon, or shad for the kids, or salmon for yourself. Both coho salmon and Chinook salmon is all waiting for you. And the guy to go out with around the Dalles, that would be Mark Bush. You can look him up on Facebook. Just look for Twisted Waters Guide Service. You can also find him through his website at twistedwaters-gs.com. That's twistedwaters-gs.com. Book your trip today and enjoy all that the Columbia River has to offer, and then head back to the Dalles and get some great food, get some great sleep, and do it again the following day. Thanks so much, Mark.
1: Absolutely. My pleasure.

0: Next, I'd like to tell you about a collaboration between Federal Ammunition and our friends at Henry Repeating Arms. 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

0: You're back in with America Outdoors Radio. I'm John Cruz. We're broadcasting from the Dalles, Oregon, right on the south shore of the mighty Columbia River, bordering Washington State. And if you are into fly fishing, you've got to drop by 2nd Street. That's downtown in the Dalles. And you got to stop by Skookum Outfitters. They've got a fly shop, they've got an outdoor store, and they've got more than that. Well, this here to tell you more about it is Allison and Nate Turner, the owners of this establishment. Allison, Nate, welcome to the show.
1: Thanks for having us.
0: So, Nate, we're going to start with you. Let's talk fishing here. You just happen to have a classic Western river just a few miles down the road. It's the Deschutes River. I love the Deschutes because it's got red band rainbow, it's got steelhead, and it's got Chinook salmon. And it's truly one of my favorite rivers to fish. It's got some special rules that make the experience even better. Why don't you tell us more about the Deschutes? Where does it originate? Where does it come out? And how long have you been fishing and guiding on it?
2: Well, the Deschutes originates just southwest of Bend, Oregon, up in the Cascade Lakes, actually the Cascade Lakes chain. Technically, we consider Little Lava Lake to be the headwaters, although you could say that the lower Deschutes is the drainage that culminates from generally the interior of central Oregon, north central Oregon, gathers all the water between the Ochocos and the Cascades and drains down into the Columbia. The lower Deschutes is technically considered from the mouth of the Deschutes up to the dams that hold back a couple of big reservoirs at the confluence of the Metolius, the Middle Deschutes, and the Crooked Rivers. So it's a very large drainage, and it results in a very large tailwater. And it just so happens that we don't fish it from a boat. We use boats to access all the cool places, even remote canyon stretches, but we exit the boats to wade and pursue trout and steelhead with fly rods.
0: So let's talk a little bit about the red band rainbow. Is that native to Oregon?
2: Yeah. It's actually one of the few truly native subspecies of a rainbow trout. We call them red sides around here, but it's a desert red band. And there's only a few rivers that it's that is truly native to and that it exists.
0: I've caught a few of them, and boy, oh boy, they do know how to fight. The size is pretty good, too. What's the average size of a red band rainbow here on the Deschutes?
2: Oh, gosh. If you're catching them anywhere between 10 and 14 inches, you're doing better than most, but they can get a lot bigger than that. We can see on any given day the biggest getting between 16 and 20 inches.
0: Let's talk about steelhead. You've got a summer run here on the Deschutes, and they're an absolute joy to fish for. Now, a lot of folks are out there, they're throwing blue fox spinners, but you're doing it with fly rods and spay rods. What kind of techniques are you using in terms of nymphing or dry flies or streamers, etc.?
2: Sure, yeah. The pursuit of native red band steelhead is unique to the Deschutes River and not too many other drainages and spawning tributaries, but the technique that I prefer and I accommodate for the folks that, like me, like to do it the hardest way possible is to just swing a traditional steelhead fly across the runs and cover as much water as you can throughout the given amount of time you have to do it.
0: So let me cut you off there. A traditional steelhead fly. So, you know, I'm more of a gear guy than a fly guy. I think traditional steelhead fly, and I immediately think of like a tequila sunrise, which I guess is traditional, but is that what you're using or are you using something different?
2: Well, I'm not going to tell you what I'm using.
0: Aw.
2: But yeah, you know, what we consider traditional steelhead flies are all just sort of descendants of the original steelhead flies that got this crazy activity started in Ireland and Scotland. They are based off of flies tied in hand, meaning no vice, but the flies back then they were presenting to Atlantic salmon and sea trout on the swing. So it all kind of trickled down from there. It's a long story, but it's steeped in tradition. And like I said, when you choose to swing a fly for a steelhead on the Deschutes, you're silently screaming to the universe that you want to make it as hard and as fulfilling as you possibly can.
0: Now, if you come up here in September, you've got a shot not just at the trout, not just at the steelhead, which are ocean-going rainbow trout, if you didn't know, folks, but you also have a shot at a fall run of Chinook salmon, and they can be pretty plentiful on the Deschutes. Are you catching them on the fly as well?
2: Yeah, actually, depending on the section of the river that you are fishing, we do run into a number of fall Chinook that grab a swung fly, and it's intense. Sometimes it doesn't last very long, Sometimes it lasts too long. But yeah, when they are just coming out of the Columbia and headed up the Deschutes at the time of year that they kind of come in, which is just a little bit later than the steelhead, they're pretty energetic, pretty spicy, and aggressive. And when they're holding in pods, meaning multiple of the same species or mixed with maybe resident species of the river, they act pretty aggressively, pretty competitively. So if your fly happens to get in front of not just one, but a couple, you're going to get a hard stop. It might not move for a bit because that big fish doesn't know that it's hooked yet. But when it does, you got to crank down the drag and settle in for a bit. But we try to get them landed as quickly as possible. We don't intend to kill 99% of the fish that we hook. We release all natives here, which is the law. And we hardly ever harvest the hatchery fish at this time of year because they're more fun to catch than to eat. And there's people out there that I know will disagree with me, but they're also my business partners, and I care more about their health and well-being than I do yours or mine. So I like to let them go and let them get caught again because it might be me in a week or my clients in a week. But yeah, and we also have coho too, and they're real fry friendly as well.
0: Well, I'll tell you what, folks, if you're looking for a great river to fish, it's a beautiful river to fish too, with these canyons that rise up on either side. It's the Deschutes River in north central Oregon. And if you want to go fly fishing for them, either on a day trip or a multi-day trip, check out Skookum Outfitters. Nate Turner will take you fishing. Now let's turn our attention to the store you have here, because it's not just a fly shop. You also have a lot of outdoors gear. So Allison, why don't you tell me about what else you carry besides fly rods and flies?
1: Yeah, when we decided to do this venture, we decided that we needed a little bit more than just fly fishing to draw in a bigger crowd and just make sure that we had offerings that nobody else in the Dalles had to offer. So we have everything from binoculars to go birding or just your general outdoor. We've got knives, Benchmade knives. We've got camp gear. We've got pizza ovens. We've got water bottles, sandals, just kind of your general one-stop going to get outside store.
0: You've also got stuff for the dogs too. I love that. You've got sleeping bags, you've got hammocks, lots of outdoors apparel, lots of knickknacks too that you're going to love if you love the outdoors. And you just expanded. You've got a little boutique store next door too, don't you?
1: Yes, we opened the Fisherman's Wife just in May. So all women's clothing, women's shoes, just a nice place for the Dalles local women to go and find something that they can't find anywhere else.
0: Well, folks, it's a great location, and a lot of folks kind of ignore downtown in the Dalles, but you really shouldn't. It's actually quite vibrant. There's a number of murals here. There's a lot of history. There's a lot of cafes and restaurants and places like Skookum Outfitters that you've really got to check out. And what are the hours you're open, Allison?
1: We're open Tuesday through Saturday from 10 to 5.
0: Tuesday through Saturday, 10 to 5. So if you want to drop by and buy some outdoors gear or women's apparel, or if you want to book a fly fishing trip, stop by the store or go to the website. What's the website if folks want to go fly fishing, Nate?
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0: That's Skookum, spelled S-K-O-O-K-U-M, skookumoutfitters.com. 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You're going to absolutely love it, and they've got the gear you need. Allison, Nate, thanks for sharing this with us today on America Outdoors Radio.
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0: You're back in with America Outdoors Radio. I'm John Cruz. We are visiting the beautiful National Scenic Columbia River Gorge. Our headquarters is the Dalles in North Central Oregon, but right across the river in Washington, you're going to find Columbia Hills State Park. It's actually divided in four units. It offers all sorts of outdoors recreation. With us here is someone very familiar with that place. It's Merrill Lawson with Washington State Parks. Merrill, great to have you on the show.
1: Thanks, John. Thanks for having me.
0: So let's talk about the four different units. And I guess we'll start off at the one that gets the most visitation. That would be Horse Thief Lakes Park. Now, this borders the Columbia River, but it has its own little lake that connects to the river too, Horse Thief Lake. Tell me about it.
1: It does. It's a very calm lake, but there is access to the Columbia River from our boat launch, and you can paddle, you can swim, you can laze around under the trees. It's close to the day use area and the campground, and it is, as you say, sort of the center, the heart of the park, if you will. There are also amazing overlooks onto Horse Thief Lake from different pullouts on SR 14, and it's just such a scenic, incredible area. It's also part of the Ice Age flood-carved landscape, so it's very dramatic, very amazing light for photography, and just a very special place.
0: Well, you want to bring your fishing pole, too, because there's definitely smallmouth bass in there and other fish worth catching. Something else to do at Horse Thief Lake is to take a look at the petroglyphs and pictographs. What's the difference between the two? They both involve ancient Native American art.
1: Yes, petroglyphs are generally images that are carved, pecked, or cut into the rock surfaces, and pictographs are mostly painted or drawn onto the surfaces. So they'll use pigments like ochre and charcoal and mineral-based dyes. So it's more about the technique than a difference in subject matter or what have you. And Columbia Hills has both.
0: So one other thing that's really unique about this, now there is a self-guided tour that tells you about where this rock art came from in the Columbia River Gorge and was brought to Columbia Hills State Park. Don't need anybody with you, but there's also a special tour that's free of charge you can register for where you get to see more of this rock art and go on a guided tour with an interpretive ranger. Tell me about that.
1: That is offered April to October, petroglyph and pictoraptor. It's actually kind of a combination between the two called She Who Watches. It's in a very fragile environment, and they don't want a lot of people going out to visit it. But if you get onto one of those tours, you can see it, and it's incredibly special.
0: There's also a boat launch there if you want to fish on the Columbia River for salmon or walleye or bass or even big sturgeon. You can catch them all from there. Just be careful because the wind does kick up in the Columbia River Gorge, especially in the afternoons. There's also a campground there, very nice campground. It's in a wooded area, and there is a swim area. And the oddest thing while I was visiting there, I noticed that there's a wind shadow, and there's actually signage there talking about the fact that if you're going to be out there on like a floaty or maybe a kayak or a canoe, that it's best to stay in this wind shadow because on a wind day, you're going to be blown all the way across the lake into the rocks, aren't you?
1: Yes, the wind-shadowed part is a beginning paddle, I would say, and the outside of that area that you mentioned, it would be a much more advanced paddle. You'd be fighting the wind, you would have to turn around at a specific spot so as not to end up in the rocky area, and you would definitely want to know what you're doing.
0: Let's talk about another one of the units, because looking over Horse Thief Lake is Horse Thief Butte, and it's this big basalt butte that overlooks the Columbia River Gorge there. And I understand that not only does it offer great views, I've taken them in myself on a short half-mile hike to the south end of the butte, but there's rock climbing there, and that's something you've taken part in, isn't it?
1: There is. There's some great rock climbing there. There's bouldering, there's scrambling, there's roped climbing. There are a couple of bolted routes, and then there are some trad routes. You would have to set the protection as you go up. There are also scramble routes where you can go up. You could just scramble up the rocks to the top of the butte and find a place to set an anchor for rock climbing. And then there's bouldering, which most people do unroped, and they have just a big giant mat down at the bottom if they fall. So you can do all of that in the Horse Thief Butte area. It's beautiful. It's good rock. A lot of basalt is maybe not considered great rock, but This rock is bomber. It's excellent rock. The Mazamas and the Mountaineers bring classes there to teach them how to rock climb. So there are some less advanced routes, and then there are some that are more advanced, and it's an incredible view from the top. And then there are two areas that are signed no climbing for cultural resource protection, and you can see pictographs in that area, but just please don't touch them.
0: Gotcha. All right. Last and certainly not least, you've got to visit Columbia Hills State Park in April and May because the flowers are in abundance and they are blooming at that time of year. And there's two units you can see them at. One is the Dallas Mountain Ranch. The other is the Crawford Oaks unit, which offers some great hiking opportunities there too. Tell me more about hiking through the wildflowers.
1: So the Dallas Mountain Ranch is really interesting because, I mean, it's an original homestead. The buildings are dated back from the 1870s to the 1920s. So you're at the trailhead and you're looking around it. And it looks a ghost town. It's not a ghost town. It's preserved and we protect it, but it's really kind of fascinating. And then you take off from there and you go uphill on a very gentle roadbed. But in April, it's carpeted with balsam roots and lupine and paintbrush, and it's just extraordinary. You get to the top, and on a clear day, there's this in-your-face view of Mount Adams. So it's an extraordinary hike. My suggestion is to go on off-peak hours because everybody has the same great idea that they're going to take this hike and see the wildflowers. And if you can make it on a Tuesday at 10 a.m., you might have the place to yourself. But if you're going on a weekend in the mid-afternoon, you're going to have a lot of company. Crawford Oaks tends to get fewer wildflower aficionados, if you will. It tends to be more dotted with wildflowers versus carpeted with wildflowers, but it's still beautiful and extraordinary and green in the spring. And it's a wonderful hike. And they're mild hikes. They're not 5,000-foot, 15-mile hikes. They're not, you know, Mount Defiance on the opposite side of the river. They're pretty accessible to most people who can hike.
0: Well, the bottom line is this, folks. You need to visit Columbia Hills State Park in the Columbia River Gorge. It's just north of the Dalles. And the four units that are worth visiting, Crawford Oaks and the Dallas Mountain Ranch, great for hiking, great for wildflower viewing. You want to do some climbing and some more hiking and take in some fantastic views of the Columbia River, go to Horse Thief Butte. And if you want to go camping, take in some ancient Native American history and maybe do a little fishing or maybe some kayaking and canoeing, go to Horse Thief Lake. It's all waiting for you at Columbia Hills State Park. And the website to go to find out more is very easy. It's parks.wa.gov. That's parks.wa.gov. Look for Columbia Hills State Park and plan your adventure today. Meryl, thanks for sharing all this with us on America Outdoors Radio.
1: Thanks, John.
0: My thanks again to Meryl for stepping in. We had some problems getting the on-site rangers on this weekend, but Meryl's very familiar with the park, and she did great. I hope you have enjoyed our visit to the Dalles in North Central Oregon this week. Whether you want to go fishing on the Columbia River or hiking in the foothills of the gorge on the Washington side, or maybe bicycling or hiking along the riverfront trail in the Dalles and exploring downtown. It is a very vibrant downtown with lots of shops and pubs and restaurants and places to visit. And don't forget the parks that the Dalles has too, and a bustling marina. I forgot to mention that. And while the Columbia River takes up most of the space when it comes to fishing, don't forget a couple of the tributaries. Like we mentioned when we talked to Allison and Nate Turner, the Deschutes River is a fantastic fishing river. And the Klickitat is also close by. This one flies under the radar, but it's also a very good river when it comes to both steelhead and Chinook salmon fishing in the fall. So whether you are hiking, wildflower watching, fishing, exploring downtown, or enjoying a great meal or a drink, the Dalles is definitely the place for you. And you can find out more about planning your trip to the beautiful Columbia River Scenic Gorge by going to explorethedalles.com. That's a website to go to, explorethedalles.com. Check out the Dalles Area Chamber of Commerce website. Get some great ideas on where to go, where to stay, and where to have fun. If you didn't get to hear the whole show, we will have this as a podcast, and we will be broadcasting this episode again. So until next time, here is hoping you are healthy, here's hoping you're blessed, and do remember this, it is your country and your outdoors, so get out there and enjoy it.

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10: News this hour from Town Hall, I'm Mary Rose. Forecasters say much of the U.S. is about to get slammed by a major heat wave.
11: We have a combination of hot temperatures in the 90s to low 100s with high humidity will create heat indices up to 105 to 110 degrees, with overnight temperatures only dropping into the from the mid-70s to the low 80s.
10: Meteorologist Joe Wegman of the National Weather Service Weather Prediction Center says the southeastern U.S. is already feeling the heat Saturday, but soon it will spread to the Intermountain West. And a New York Times reporters are being subpoenaed after the way they reported on the president's new Air Force One.
12: The Trump administration subpoenaed several New York Times journalists after their report on security concerns involving the new Air Force One. That's according to the paper. The new jet was a gift to President Trump from Qatar, and it went into service last week. The paper says federal agents showed up at the reporters' homes with subpoenas to force them to testify before a federal grand jury in Manhattan on Wednesday. Trump flew the new Air Force One to a NATO summit in Turkey last week. But he departed on an old Air Force One for England, with the newer jet also coming along. He then switched back to the Qatar plane for the flight home. Julie Walker, New York.
10: Graham Plantner has formally ended his Senate run.
8: Plattner has submitted his paperwork with the Secretary of State's office, so that makes his exit official. The embattled candidate said several days ago that he intended to quit the race following an allegation of sexual assault, which he has denied. The Maine's Democratic Party has been scrambling to come up with a process to select a new nominee. State law says that they have until July 27th to do so, and the party has indicated it plans to hold a convention with delegates from across the state to come up with that nominee.
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10: A royal reunion held Friday between England's king and his youngest son.
14: King Charles hosted his son, Prince Harry, and met with his family for the first time in years. There has been a royal rift since the king's youngest son and wife, Meghan, quit royal life and moved to California 6 years ago. Harry, Meghan, Prince Archie, and Princess Lilibet got together with the king and Queen Camilla at Highgrove House, a country estate outside London. Harry is in Britain for a number of charity events, including the Invictus Games.
15: The Invictus has never just been about belonging to a team. It's about belonging to each other. We are a family, one that I am so proud and so honored to be a part of.
14: I'm Ed Donahue.
10: Gun owners are closely watching what happens next in Colorado. A new Colorado law requiring permits, training courses, fees, and government approval before certain firearm purchases is raising concerns. Breaking news at townhall.com. Actor Anthony Hopkins has a new occupation, composer.
16: The 88-year-old star of movies such as Shadowlands, where he portrayed theologian C.S. Lewis, is releasing an album of orchestral music that he's written over the past six decades. In a statement, he says, "I've been composing music all my life. Some of these pieces have lived with me for decades, and I still find myself returning to them." The album of his music, On Deck of Classics, will be performed by Gustavo Dudamel, conducting the Philharmonia Orchestra. Keith Peters reporting.
10: The European Union accused Meta on Friday of breaching its social media law by designing Facebook and Instagram to get users hooked, and demanded it disable key addictive features like infinite scrolling. The EU's executive arm issued a fresh set of charges against Meta platforms on its investigation. More at townhall.com.
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0: This is The Pet Show with America's favorite pet expert, Warren Eckstein. Warren's the author of How to Get Your Dog to Do What You Want, How to Get Your Cat to Do What You Want, and he's here to answer all your pet and animal questions. Now, say hello to Warren Eckstein.
1: And hello, everyone, and welcome once again to The Pet Show. Is your Basset looking a little blue? Are your felines behaving a bit flaky? Does your schnauzer have you totally stumped? Well, if you love your dogs and adore your cats and really want to get inside their head to understand their behavior almost as well as they understand you, or maybe you're just confused about why your dog or your cat behaves a certain way or behaves the way they do, or maybe you just want to improve their lifestyle. Either way, you know what to do. 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America and Canada's first and only real pet psychology, pet training, pet behavior, pet lifestyle show. So hop up on my couch, bring those furry little buddies with you, folks. It is that time once again to let the animal analyzing begin. Hello, everyone. I'm Warren Eckstein. This is The Pet Show, the place where we absolutely, positively, never, ever doubt about it. Love, adore, and as I stress every single week, respect pets as much as you do. By the way, if you want to join me on the Evergrowing Pet Show family, if you have a question about your dog or cat's behavior, they're jumping, they're digging, they're humping, they're biting, they're pulling you down the block, they chase other dogs, they don't come back when you call them, your cat woke you up in the middle of the night, peed on your pillow, won't use the litter box, hates the new, you get the idea, right? That's what this show does. Unlike anything else, we help people resolve any issues that they might be having with their dogs and cats, and as I state every week, any issues that their dogs may be having with them. So if you have a question about your dog or cat's behavior, want to find out why they're doing what they do or how to resolve any issues, great time to give me a call. By the way, I do have a few things to give away on today's show. I have those amazing air horns that everyone who walks their dog, whether there are stray dogs, coyotes, foxes, wolves, needs to have, or even people, needs to have with them. I got those amazing t-shirts that say, "None of my friends walk upright," from sizes small to 5X. I got copies of my best-selling Random House books, either How to Get Your Dog or How to Get Your Cat to Do What You Want, and those amazing calming discs and recovery products from acornpets.com. So if you have a question, a comment, or just want to share a great story about a dog or cat you rescued, great time to give me a call. The phone number here at The Pet Show, 877-725-8255. That's 877-725-8255, 877-725-8255. That is the way to get through. Plenty of time.

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Now, I've been working on this for a long, long time. And finally, I was able to narrow in and I put together my own top 10 list for training your dogs. Warren's top 10 list for training your dogs. I'll give you a hint. In order to properly train your dogs, you need to train yourself first. I'll explain coming up in a little bit. 877-725-8255. Also coming up on today's show. From improving your mood to keeping your body moving, our dogs and cats can offer much more than companionship, especially if you're thinking of retiring. If you're getting a little older, I like to kind of talk about those chronologically challenged years, or maybe you're retired or just about ready to retire. Living with a dog or living with a cat can really be beneficial for you. We'll talk about that coming up. As always, plenty of time for your questions and comments. Lots of great stuff to give away. So if your pet is jumping, chewing, scratching, confused about the litter box, not housebroken, doesn't get along with other dogs, or some people, or just believes that anything that moves has got a hump, give me a call, 877-725-8255, 877-725-8255. Now, the question of the day is pretty simple. Does being around your dog or your cat improve the mood you're in? Maybe put you in a bad mood. I'm asking. Does being around your dog or cat put you in a good mood? Give me a call, 877-725-8255, 877-725-8255. Plenty of time for your calls. As I said, lots of stuff to give away as well on the show today. Now, before we get started, I don't have to tell you about the catastrophe in Texas and what's going on there. And coming up on today's show, my own nonprofit 501c3 Hugs and Kisses Animal Fund will be donating, has already donated, so I'll be asking for your help, so stay tuned for that as well. But the number here, if you have a question or a comment, 877-725-8255, 877-725-8255. That is the way to get through to the pet show. As I said, plenty of time for your calls. Lots of great stuff to give away as well. So if you have a question or comment, now's a great time to give me a call. Lots of good stuff coming up on today's show, as I was saying, the top 10 tips for training. But also coming up on today's show, I'm going to be talking about certain things that you probably have never heard me talk about. A couple of things came up this week. Like, Warren, the last couple of months we noticed that you've been sharing some personal information about your career, which is something you've never really done in the past. Well, today I'm going to do it as well. On today's show, listen to me carefully here, what does Bill Blass Suits, Lunchroom, Sanctuary, Six Chimpanzees, A Black Eye, A Bloody Nose, Thousands of Dollars in Damage, and a Can of Coca-Cola, and yours truly, Warren Eckstein, what does that all have in common? Bill Blass Suits, Lunchroom, Chimpanzees, Bloody Nose, Black Eye. We'll talk about that coming up. Also coming up on today's show, someone texted me this week and said, Warren, what are some of the most unusual places that you've broadcast your radio show from in almost 50 years? What are the most unusual places? Well, I'm going to go through a list of them a little bit later, but I'll just tell you one of them. I actually broadcast from an elephant sanctuary years ago, and I was actually in the area broadcasting with the elephants surrounding me, and unbeknownst to me, they set it up at the backside of the elephants versus the front side of the elephant. I'll tell you that story coming up a little bit later as well. Again, that number, 877-725-8255, 877-725-8255. And that is the way to get there. Lots of very important stuff coming up on today's show as well in terms of training. We get a lot of calls, and so many dogs wind up at shelters because of training situations, so we're going to confront that as well. Also, we're going to confront this. It's been hot all over the country. I'd like to find out from you guys how you're dealing with your dogs and cats in the heat. What are you doing? Your advice sometimes will help other people. So if you have some advice, I'll take it from you as well. Give me a call.
877-725-8255. Plenty of time for your calls. I want to find out if being around your dogs and cats makes your mood better. If you're in a bad mood, does it make you feel better? And if you're in a good mood, does it make you feel

said, I want to know, give me a call. Also coming up, and this is really, really, really important, I'm going to share my top 10 list in terms of what's important if you have a dog that needs some training, what you need to know. We'll take a look at that. Plenty of time to answer all of your pet and animal questions. Let me take a quick break here, and then we'll get to some of your calls. You know, for years now, you guys have heard me talk about Delta Rescue. And I want to talk about it today because I really know they need your help right now. And if you were sure, I mean really sure, that every single dollar you donated, I mean sometimes you don't know where it goes, but if you were sure that every dollar you donated, you can absolutely change the life and the destiny of thousands of dogs and cats that had no shot. I'm talking about dogs and cats thrown out of cars in the wilderness, in the wild, in the forest, in the cities, all across America, the deserts. What happens to them? Well, not usually good unless they're picked up by my good friends at Delta Rescue, which they're picked up by the thousands. That's a legacy we all want to leave behind, I'm sure. For over 45 years now, Delta Rescue and my good friend Leo Grillo would never be able to do the absolutely amazing critical work they do. Every day they save lives, provide medical attention for over 1,500 dogs and cats. Delta Rescue is the group that really deserves your dollars. That's why I decided to make a bequest for Delta's rescued animals in my own personal estate planning. A bequest to Delta Rescue will make your legacy work for the animals right now, provide tax benefits, means everybody wins. But you may not be ready. You may not be ready for long-range plans. Doesn't make any difference. 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I want you to go to their website, deltarescue.org. 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That's dogs to 801-801. 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I'm Warren Eckstein. 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

0: Now, this is Carl Bott and Ted Leidy. 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

0: what I want to know. How come my bulldog don't bark? We are back on the Pet Show. I'm Warren Eckstein. Now, great time to give me a call. The phone number here at the Pet Show, 877-725-8255. Plenty of time for your calls. Got a few things to give away on the show as well. Coming up, someone asked me this week some of the strangest places I broadcast from. We'll talk about that and also tell you about... I see we're getting some calls from Maryland. I got beat up by chimpanzees. We'll talk about that story later. Bill Blass suits, black eye, bloody nose, Coca-Cola. What does it all have to do with me? You'll hear that story coming up a little bit later. Right now, the phone number, 877-725-8255. The question of the day, does being around your pet improve your mood? I want to know. We're also going to take a look at, for my feline lovers out there, a lot of people aren't aware how important the environment is for their cat's behavior. We'll talk about that right after we get to a couple of calls. Let's go to Jameson in Ocala, Florida. Hey, Jameson, welcome to the show.
1: Hello.
0: Is it Ocala or Ocala?
1: Ocala.
0: Oh, I'm such a New Yorker.
1: That's all right. There's plenty of them here.
0: Listen, let me tell you, we're all over the place. Although, you know what's interesting? When I lived in New York, everyone I knew that retired or got older, they all moved to Florida, right? You got them all. Except for me.
1: We're getting 350 people a day moving to Ocala.
0: Well, we have where I live now is in Arizona. And
1: You're getting inundated with Californians.
0: I'm one of those California people that moved from California to Arizona. I'm not so sure that people are thrilled that so many Californians are coming here. But anyway, we are here. So anyway, what can I do for you, Jameson?
1: Well, I want to thank you because my dog was barking at anything that moved, and so I'd get up and I'd yell at him no, and you told me what you do is you say thank you, good job, good boy, and it works.
0: You know, I'm always amazed by people say, wow, it worked. Like, of course it worked. You're absolutely right. You know, a lot of people don't realize, Jameson, when they have a dog that's barking or a cat that's doing something wrong, they focus so much on the negative aspect of it, they don't realize that what they're doing is actually reinforcing that behavior. But if you step back a little bit and look at it from the dog's point of view or the cat's point of view, you can figure out what the best way to resolve them. So going over and saying thank you, I guess your dog even loves you more now than ever before.
1: Well, I love him. He rescued me. I was in a dark place and I heard, I recycle, right? And yeah. I heard something in the back going through my cans. I grabbed a broom. I thought it was a raccoon or a possum, but I grabbed my broom, threw open the door, ready to smack, cocked back and everything, and in comes this puppy. It'd been below freezing for 3 days.
0: Wow.
1: And I know supposedly acorns are bad for dogs.
0: Yeah.
1: But he eats them.
0: You know,
1: he survived on them.
0: Whatever they survive on. I'm so interested, James. First of all, what I would do is I would rescue the possum and the raccoons too. But anyway, a quick tip for people. I'm glad you called, by the way, Jameson. Thank you for that. Thank you. I'm going to move on, but thank you for that. Thank you. I appreciate that call. Thank you. A lot of people have a possum. I love possums or raccoons. I love raccoons in their backyard. And sometimes they abuse them to get rid of them. And there's no need to do that. You know, for a while, I had an incredible sanctuary for my own animals in upstate New York. And I was inundated with some critters from all over. So what I did is in the areas that they needed to stay away from, I had my age is showing, but a transistor or battery operated radio on a talk station. What I also did is I put spotlights on there and left a light on all the time with the voice coming out of the radio. I put it on a talk station, by the way, with the voice coming out of the radio as well as the bright light coming down around the garbage area. They never went there again. They just stayed away. The other thing that you can try to do, and this may sound a little eccentric to people, is get some pantyhose. I don't know if people still wear them. Get some pantyhose. Go to your favorite grooming shop or your barber or your beauty parlor salon, whatever you want to call it. Get some human hair and dog hair. Put it in the pantyhose. Tie it up. Put the pantyhose around the area where the animals are coming. When they pick up on the strong scent of dog hair and human hair, that may be enough to discourage them as well. It kind of looked weird in my backyard. I had pantyhose hanging from my trees to keep the deer away. But you know what? It did the job, and it really, really worked. So there you go. But that's one of the, I'm one of those people that says every living thing has a right to live. I step over ants, but that's just me. But in terms of possums and raccoons, a lot of times they get abused by people that don't understand that there are humane ways and safer ways and better ways to keep them from getting into your garbage pail. You know, Martin, I'm going to hold you off. Let me take a break. I got to take a break in a minute. Let me hold you off in Delaware because I want to spend a little bit more time with you. Also, we're going to take a look at some of the strangest places. And also, we're going to take a look at this. You know, research shows that a cat's environment plays a crucial role in their behavior. A lot of people call me here on the Pet Show with a lot of cat questions. And we're going to take a look at how the environment plays an important role. The number here at the Pet Show, 877-725-8255, 877-725-8255. That is the way to get through. Plenty of time for your calls. Got some great stuff to give away. 877-725-8255. I'm Warren Eckstein, and we'll find out whether your dogs improve your mood or not. I'm Warren Eckstein. This is The Pet Show.

0: But then if that sort of life is what you wish, you may grow up to be a fish.
1: Hey, Warren Eckstein here. 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

0: A little disco duck here on the Pet Show All Morning. Actually, it was interesting on my Los Angeles show. Just, you know, I do my LA show just before I come here. Someone called me from Grants Pass, Oregon, I believe it was. Even though it was an LA show, she called me from Grants Pass, Oregon, and she had an aggressive duck. And I had to resolve that issue. And you might say, well, Warren, how did you resolve it? Well, I resolved it. I'll tell you, I had many ducks in my life, and they were all well-behaved ducks, and I resolved her duck problem. We'll talk about that another time. But, yes, I did resolve the case of the killer duck in Grants Pass, Oregon. Martin, we're going to get to you in just a second. The phone number here, 877-725-8255, 877-725-8255. I do have some T-shirts to give away from small to 5X. They come in black, red, navy, charcoal, maroon, apricot. There's any many colors. I got copies of my books to give away, those amazing air horns to give away as well. So if you have a question or comment, great time to call me. Or if you just want to answer my question of the day, pretty simple. Does being around your pet improve your mood? I want to know. 877-725-8255. Milton, just before we get to you, let me share this. We have a lot of people that listen to the Pet Show that are feline fanatics, and I love you guys. Cats are amazing animals. But a lot of people call up with cat behavioral issues, and I deal with it all the time. For 50-some-odd years, I've been dealing with cat behavior in shelters all across the USA. Well, now research actually shows that a cat's environment plays a crucial role in your cat's behavior. Environmental enrichment can prevent or reduce many common behavioral issues. Consider these factors. This is the type of stuff I post on my YouTube channel, youtube.com/WarrenX. For example, vertical space, cat trees, wall shelves. Cats need vertical spaces. They also need multiple hiding spots and retreat areas. It's not easy living with human beings. They need to get away from us once in a while. Separate feeding, separate drinking, and separate areas for elimination. No one wants to eat their dinner or their lunch in the bathroom. Put the food away from the litter box. Interactive toys, and sometimes those feeders with puzzles are really good. Window perches for outdoor viewing. Boxes, bags, organic plants that are safe for your pets. The environment can make all the difference in the world in terms of your cat's behavior. Cats also thrive on a routine. And any change, someone moving in, someone moving out, new boyfriend, new girlfriend, new pet, new house, that can all change. So try to keep feeding times consistent, play sessions consistent, litter box cleaning consistent, sleep-wake cycles and social interaction can make a difference. Listen, cats are amazing animals. And sometimes they're neglected because they think that a lot of people think it's just a cat and they don't get depressed. No. Cats are very sensitive little critters. And by following the advice I just gave you, you can make their lives a whole lot better. 877-725-8255, the phone number. Let's go to my friend Martin in Milton, Delaware. Hey, Martin, welcome to the Pet Show.
1: Hi. Hello.
0: Hi, Martin. How are you today?
1: All is well.
0: What can I do for you?
1: Well, I have, I don't know, kind of probably a typical problem. I moved into my mom's house recently, and I had to bring my two children. My house isn't big enough for them. And she has a dog that I believe used to bring her much joy constantly. And since the kids have been here, the dog's behavior has changed drastically. She's extremely nervous. Doesn't like the noise of the kids jumping. And
0: How old are the kids? How old are the kids?
1: One and three.
0: Okay. Let me be honest with you, okay? If I go to the swimming pool and there's 1 and 3-year-olds making a lot of noises and all kinds of sounds with their parents, I'm a little freaked out myself. So a dog that has not
1: my
0: been exposed.
1: My mom thinks the same thing.
0: So, yeah, a dog that's not. First of all, kids are very animated, number one. The way they sound, number two. And your mom was giving the dog all of the attention. But as grandmas now can be, I'm sure the two kids are getting a lot of attention also, which is going to make the dog say, hey, what about me? All of this should really work out to your benefit. Really important thing to remember. Don't neglect the amount of time your mother spent with the dogs since the kids arrived. In fact, if anything, it should be increased. Your mom should have more than ample time, and you should have more than ample time to spend time with the dog away from the kids. Now, I have no children, so how do I get my dogs to accept the fact when kids come over? Prior, when I first adopt or rescue a dog, what we'll do is I will play Nickelodeon or I will play Disney, some children's, so the dogs become accustomed to the sound of kids before they're actually introduced. I would have the kids around just before you feed the dog, have the kids around when you give the dog a treat, have the kids around when you're going to take the dog for a walk. Once the kids start associating a lot of positive things with the dog, it will reverse itself. The dog will start associating a lot of positives with the kid, and the family will be back in good shape. But it's going to take some time and some patience. It's kind of like all of a sudden, how can I put this in without getting in trouble? It's like all of a sudden a guy moving into a female dormitory. All of a sudden, a woman moving into a male dormitory. Things changed. Everything's changed around them. No different with the dog. This was a private home. Your mom's living with the dog 24/7. They love each other. They share treats with each other. And now your mom spends more time with the kids. First, pet psychology. If you go to my website, thepetshow.com, there's a whole article there on first pet psychology. Read the article. Even though it's involving other pets, it should be the same with children, and I'm sure they will get along famously once you follow my advice, Martin.
1: I appreciate it. I think that the dog is a little, I feel like we're one step behind that. How do I get the dog into a position where, like, we won't allow him in the same room? Because when a kid screams, the dog charges. And it's not bitten them, but it's showing this aggression that makes us to separate them.
0: Yeah, well, but let me ask you a question. How would you feel if another guy moved into your house and took over your garage?
1: Right. I get that.
0: What we want to make any reaction with the dogs and the children a positive reaction. So rather than confine the dog away from the children, have the dog on a leash and harness with your mom and have the children in that room sitting on the other side. Having you calm the dog down. Give the dog a special toy he only gets when the kids are around. When you take the dog for a walk and your mom takes the dog, have the kids carried with you. So the more the dog associates the kids being with them in a pleasant situation, the quicker you're going to have a resolution to the problem. It's really that simple. I deal with this all the time. I used to give lectures for parent clubs and how to prepare your dog for the arrival of kids, but now it's a grandparent thing. And so follow my advice. You know what? I'm also going to do this, Martin. Let's put Martin on hold. Martin, I'm going to send you a copy of How to Get Your Dog to Do What You Want. There's some great chapters in there, and I know the situation changed. You moved them with your mom, but let's remember, the dog was there first. And just because it's a dog doesn't mean it gets any less than any other human would get. So make sure it's getting more positive attention than ever before. Longer walks, maybe not more food, but an extra feeding. Have the dogs around. Have the kids around when the dog's receiving positive attention. It'll all change, I promise. We're going to send Martin a copy of How to Get Your Dog to Do What You Want. Great call, by the way, Martin. I really do appreciate it. Hey, the phone number here at the Pet Show is 877-725-8255. Plenty of time for your calls. If your dog is jumping, humping, digging, your cat's not using a litter box, scratching your furniture, or if you just want to answer my question, do you find that you feel better, that your mood is better when around your dogs and cats? Give me a call, 877-725-8255. That is the way to get through. Now, for years, you hear me talk about Lucy Pet Products and Lucy Pet Food and what a great product it is, made with those prebiotic and probiotic formula, made in their own laboratory, in their own factories, in their own laboratory located in Southern California. A really passionate company about your pets, but I don't want you just to hear it from me. I want you to hear from a listener. This is what they said about Lucy Pets.
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0: Oh, I can hear her, okay.
2: 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I do the duck and quinoa Lucy Pet formula.
0: 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I'm Warren Eckstein. 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
1: We are back on the Pet Show. I'm Warren Eckstein. That phone number, 877-725-8255. Got a question about your dog or cat's behavior, jumping, humping, digging, scratching, litter box issues. Can't take your dog for a walk because he sees another dog and he turns into Cujo. Won't go for a walk at all. Doesn't come back when you call him. If you have a question about your dog or cat's behavior, great time to give me a call. The phone number here at the Pet Show. I will help you. 877-725-8255. That is the way to get through. So the question came up on my other show, how to stop your dog from door dashing. You know what I'm talking about. So many people have dogs that run out the door. This is an article that I'm going to put on my YouTube channel at youtube.com/Warren Eckstein. So let me share it with you now because a lot of people have this issue. Does your dog see an open door as an invitation to take off on an adventure of a lifetime? You know, having a door-darting dog can be scary and a stressful thing, especially if they ignore you when you're trying to call them back. It's terrifying to imagine what could happen if they run into a busy road or get lost in the great outdoors. So why do dogs run out of doors? Lack of physical and mental exercise sometimes. Sometimes they have a strong prey drive that kicks in. Sometimes it's just a matter of seeing a squirrel, or they just want to go out and explore the big wide world. You know, just think of the door from a dog's point of view. The door is where the dogs, it's where we come and go from, which is the happy place. It's where people come and go from, it's a happy place. It's where they have to go to be walked to go outside or go for a game or go for a walk. It's where guests come through, as I said. So this is a very, very important reason for them to get out. One of the most important things that you can do is to prevent your dog from doing this, and there are ways to do it. Rather than yelling and screaming at the dog, which never works, and once the dog gets out, their chances are they're going to do it again. You can always use a dog gate as a last resort, but I always recommend teach your dog to sit and stay at doorways. Sit and stay before they go outside. I use with my dog sit and stay, and then I use the word okay to let them out. They don't cross that threshold. It's like an imaginary or an invisible threshold until I say, okay, let's go. And while you're at it, practicing the dog's come command is also critical. But generally speaking, the dogs that bolt out of people's doors and run away are generally dogs that are not getting enough mental stimulation, not getting enough physical exercise, and it's their way of getting it. So if you have a dog darting door, some good solid training, sit and stay training can go a long way, but at the same time, making sure that you practice the return or the come command or recall command is critical as well. I would venture to say that more people lose their dogs. We just went through the 4th of July, and how many calls and emails I got, my dog ran out the door, what do I do? My dog got out, my cat, what do I do? That's why it's critical to teach your pets not to go outside or past that barrier when you are not with them. Critical stuff. Hey, the phone number here at the Pet Show, 877-725-8255, 877-725-8255. 8255. That is the way to get through. We got plenty of time to answer all of your pet and animal questions. We got lots of good stuff to give away as well. Now, people often ask me, just the other day, and I'm going to tell you the story. I'll tell you the story when we come back. But right now, people ask me, Warren, where are some of the most unusual places that you broadcast in the Pet Show? After all, we've been talking to each other for over 45 years. Well, I did a fashion show at the Guggenheim Museum in Manhattan. I did a live broadcast. Late 70s. My hair was in a ponytail, but I had to wear a tuxedo, rented, by the way. And it was I'm talking about the mayor was there, the governor was there, the vice president was there. The most important people in New York at the Guggenheim Museum, and I had to MC a fashion show with some rescue dogs. We got a lot of dogs adopted, raised a lot of money, wasn't thrilled about the tuxedo. My mother would used to say to me, you know, Warren, if you don't study in school, you're going to wind up naked in Macy's window. Well, I didn't wind up naked there, but I did wind up doing a broadcast in Macy's window in New York City about animal behavior around the 4th of July. So, yes, Mom, I know you're not around anymore, but I know you're listening wherever you are. I was in Macy's window, but I was fully dressed, I promise. Also, if anyone listens to me, you know I'm not the most literate person in the world. Well, I did a broadcast at the Algonquin Roundtable with some of the most literate people in the entire world. I didn't say too much. Sardi's, the most famous restaurant in New York for Broadway. I did it at Sardi's. That was inside a cat enclosure on the on Hollywood Boulevard and Vine, the streets of the Hamptons. And I did a remote broadcast in front of 20,000 people with my friend Al Roker at Madison Square Garden at the International Cat Show. Just some of the places I had the opportunity to broadcast from. What was my favorite? I think I enjoyed inside the cat enclosure with a bunch of kittens. That's the way it is. Hey, great time to give me a call. Plenty of time for your calls. Lots of great stuff to give away. The question of the day, does being around your pet improve your mood? The phone number, 877-725-8255. 877-725-8255. Quick break in, then right back to some of your calls. You know, if you have a dog and you walk your dog, or even if you walk by yourself without a dog, everyone needs that. You just heard someone call me about thanking me for having an air horn. Those air horns are so critical. 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Coyotes and stray dogs and strange people. Having one of these small air horns I had made up that fits into your hand is critical to keep you and your pet safe when you're out for a walk. 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It's all one word. 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I'm Warren Eckstein. 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

And still coming up on today's show, we have a whole other hour to go. I really want to spend some time with you and talk about some real important topics. It took me years to put this together. My top 10s for training your dog, the role of mindfulness in dog training. It's kind of an interesting topic. I think you'll enjoy it when you listen to it. And also, I want to explain to people why living with a dog or cat, I believe, improves your mood, especially if you're thinking about retiring in a few years, or maybe you're already retired. And that's what led me to the question of the day, this being around your pet improve your mood. So we'll talk about that. I got some great things to give away. The phone number here at the Pet Show, 877-725-8255, 877-725-8255. Also, when we come back, I'll tell you how Bill Blass Suits, a lunchroom, a sanctuary, 6 chimpanzees, a black eye, a bloody nose, thousands of dollars in damage, and 2 broken fingers, and yours truly, Warren Eckstein, how they all come together. And believe me, they do. We have time. I also want to talk about a lot more people have home offices now, a lot of dangers in home offices for not only our pets, but for our kids as well. So we'll talk about that. Again, the number 877-725-8255. Plenty of time for your calls. And again, the question of the day, does being around your dog or does being around your cat make your mood better? It does for me. No matter what mood I'm in, a little time with my dogs and I'm a happy guy. 877-725-8255, the phone number. I'm Warren Eckstein. This is The Pet Show.

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3: And that will do it. Let's get cranking, guys. I've got a lot to cover with you in this hour. Coming up, Mr. Gottlieb will be here. He is here now, but he is tuned in right now and listening to this opening segment, and we're going to go to him for the remaining three segments. Guys, tonight we're going to spend some time talking about a man whose name is synonymous with your right to bear arms. Every American gun owner ought to know this name, even if they don't realize just how much he's changed their lives. Of course, I'm talking about Mr. Alan Gottlieb. He's the founder of the Second Amendment Foundation. And if you've carried a firearm ever, today, if you've purchased one, if you've taken a training class, if you've exercised your right to bear arms outside your home, even inside your home, chances are you've benefited from litigation that Alan Gottlieb and the Second Amendment Foundation either led or helped make possible. I want you to think about this for just a second. Most people know who the politicians are. We know them. Good and bad. Most people know them. They know about the talking heads. They know the activists. But very few Americans know the names of the people who have actually gone into federal court year after year, decade after decade, building the legal foundation that protects our constitutional rights. Long-time listeners to this program have heard Alan on this show for well over 10 years. But we have a lot of new listeners around the country who probably don't know. And guys, he's the real deal. And that's exactly what Alan Gottlieb has been doing for over 50 years. The Second Amendment Foundation, folks, was founded in 1974. So kind of let that sink in. My wife was two. That was nearly 20 years before the Brady Bill. It was 20 years before the so-called Clinton assault weapons ban in the crime bill in 1994. More than 30 years before the Supreme Court finally recognized what the founders had written all along, that the Second Amendment protects an individual right. Alan Gottlieb saw that need long before most people even recognized there was a constitutional battle coming or even brewing. Back then, the Second Amendment was often treated as a constitutional orphan. Many, and I could safely say most legal scholars at the time, claimed it protected only state militias. Remember that? Federal courts routinely rejected individual rights arguments, didn't even pay him any mind. The conventional wisdom in legal circles was that the Second Amendment simply wasn't enforceable by ordinary Americans. Alan Gottlieb didn't buy it. Instead of complaining, he went to work, and he built an organization dedicated to changing the law one case at a time. You know the moniker, winning our gun rights back one lawsuit at a time. Not through speeches, he didn't do it through campaign slogans, not through television appearances, although he made many of those and still does from time to time, but through litigation. Patient, strategic, long-term litigation. And that's exactly what's transformed the constitutional landscape we see today. When people think about landmark Second Amendment victories, they usually start with Heller. And yeah, Heller changed everything. For the first time in American history, the United States Supreme Court clearly held that the Second Amendment protects an individual constitutional right to keep and bear arms. The Second Amendment Foundation wasn't the lead counsel in Heller, but it did file supporting briefs that supporting this historic outcome over in Heller.

every city, every town, every village, as Clinton likes to call it, everywhere across the country. Every major Second Amendment victory since then rests on that very foundation. Then came Moore v. Madigan. And you've heard Alan talk about it on the case before, but this was Illinois. It was the last state in America that effectively prohibited ordinary citizens from carrying firearms for self-defense. And you remember me eating crow on this program. I know Greg does. I had to eat crow. I said, if you want to carry your gun in Illinois, you're just going to have to move. It ain't happening. 2 years later, I ate crow, and it happened because of Moore v. Madigan and Alan Gottlieb and the Second Amendment Foundation. SAF challenged the law, and they won. Illinois became a right-to-carry state. Think about that for a minute, okay? One lawsuit fundamentally changes the law for millions of people. One lawsuit. Then there was Ezell v. Chicago. Sounds like an obscure case. We've talked about it here before. But it's anything but. Rhonda Ezell is just a phenomenal friend of mine. That case is anything but obscure. Chicago tried to make firearm ownership practically impossible after the loss by banning places where citizens could actually train. The courts recognized something critically important in Ezell. If you have a constitutional right to possess a firearm, you must also have a constitutional right to become proficient with it. That principle continues to influence Second Amendment cases today. Then came Palmer, then Grace, and then Wren. Remember Wren v. D.C.? We'll try to get into some of these with Alan today. But each one of these cases chipped away at what we would refer to, or I would refer to anyway, as discretionary permitting systems that allowed governments to decide who deserved their constitutional rights. Those cases helped lay the groundwork for the Supreme Court's decision in Bruin, where the court rejected interest balancing and told lower courts to look instead to our nation's historical tradition when evaluating firearms regulations. That wasn't luck, ladies and gentlemen. That wasn't coincidence. That was decades of careful litigation. Now, we fast forward to today. The Second Amendment Foundation has participated in more than 260 lawsuits. Again, more than 260 lawsuits, cases involving, I don't know, let's pick them. Let's go through a list. Public carry, magazine bans, semi-automatic rifle bans, age restrictions, sensitive places laws, handgun rosters, ammunition restrictions, ATF regulations or over-regulations, federal firearm disabilities, state prohibitions, emergency powers, think red flags, 18 to 20-year-olds. The list goes on. And today, as we speak together today on Armed American Radio, two of the biggest hardware ban cases in American history are headed to the United States Supreme Court. Those cases, those two, will determine whether governments may ban firearms owned by millions of law-abiding Americans. And you know what? They're Second Amendment Foundation cases. Again, the Second Amendment Foundation is right in the middle of the fight, folks. You know, we hear people say that elections have consequences. I say it, that's true, but court cases have consequences that last for generations. Legislatures change, presidents change, they come and go. Congress changes every 2 years, every 6 years in the Senate. But constitutional precedent can shape the nation for decades to come. That's why organizations like the Second Amendment Foundation matter so, so very much, because they don't simply react to headlines. Alan didn't react to a headline. He created them. And that's how we win. We don't just argue policy. We establish constitutional precedent. We don't just defend today's rights. They protect tomorrow's. That's what these precedents do. And that's an extraordinary legacy, ladies and gentlemen. And the man who started it all, Mr. Alan Gottlieb, will be here for the remainder of the three segments, and I've laid out some of the top 10 cases I think are extremely important. We'll talk with Alan about those, and we'll let him, based on this foundation, kind of move forward in this discussion. But guys, I will tell you this right now. You would not be here, as I said in my opening statement. You would not be here. We would not be here as a nation were it not for my next guest, Alan Gottlieb, someone you've heard on the program for years, but a whole new perspective. We're going to talk about where this journey began, the cases that changed America, what victories surprised him the most, the battles that still lie ahead, and why he believes the next chapter in Second Amendment jurisprudence may prove to be even more consequential than the last. I hope I'm not putting anything into his mind with that. Those are my thoughts. Ladies and gentlemen, it's always an honor to welcome
the architect of modern Second Amendment law, and Alan Gottlieb, the founder of the Second

0: Amendment Foundation, that architect, joins Armed American Radio next, and we're going to talk about it in great detail. We'll be right back after the break. Armed American Radio listeners, you already know the name. 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
0: 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Welcome back to the show. 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It's real simple. It's $35 a year. Just join us for $35. John Comerford will be on the program with me coming up this week to talk about some of the National Rifle Association's victories and help us wrap that up. And we'll be looking forward to having John on the broadcast here coming up this week.
2: 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Let's go to the architect himself, the man himself, Alan Gottlieb, founder of the Second Amendment Foundation. Alan, you know, we always refer to Quang Nguyen as the shredder. I believe I've got a new moniker for you, the architect. Welcome in, my friend. It's great to have you here, and congratulations on this historic, monumental month.
3: Yes, it sure has been, Mark. Thank you very much for all those kind words, but I didn't do this all by myself. And if it wasn't for the fact that God has helped me and put a great guardian angel on my shoulder to help guide me, and I've had great boards of directors and staff and millions of donors over the 50-plus years that have made this all possible, I wouldn't have been able to accomplish this. So it's been a great joyride for over 50 years. It's been my whole life. I love it. It's been great. I want to just thank everybody, many of your listeners who have helped made it possible.
2: Alan, I was in Phoenix with you back in February, and I watched you give a speech that was the most remarkable speech I've ever given, that I've ever heard you give. And it wasn't just myself that said that. There were others who knew you well, but you silenced that room when you essentially went off written script and just began to talk about the history of it. And I want to cover a lot with you, but I think because these two court cases coming up, we'll get to those. I want to go back. Like, you built like Legos. I mean, you have put together just through building blocks over the years. Was my assessment right that the Second Amendment had been treated as an orphan? Because you've mentioned this before in private conversations, and you mentioned this at AOR speech as well. But your case has literally built the foundation that brought us to Heller and that brought us to Bruin and everything in between. And then I want to break down some of these cases individually that I think matter and see how you rank these.
3: Yeah, you're not really wrong about any of that, but a lot of it doesn't happen in the courtroom. You know, when we first started back in the 1970s, there was really no case law supporting individual Second Amendment rights for all intents and purposes. And like I explained at the speech you referenced, we really only had one case we could really reference that took out, you know, a law involving our self-defense rights. And it wasn't even a federal law. It was a state law in the state of Oregon, where the Oregon State Supreme Court unanimously said that overturned a conviction of a man that actually used a knife, not a gun even, to defend himself, you know, and that it was ruled that it was unconstitutional to, convicted him for using a means of self-defense. And that was really about it. And so a lot of this didn't happen in the courtrooms. It happened, you know, trying to build the foundation so you could ever get to a courtroom. With legal scholars, conferences, research, publishing, things that you could then cite in court cases to begin with. And back then it was like, you know, we were in a desert. And boy, we've come a long way in 50 years.
2: Well said, no question. But don't sell yourself short, Alan. You've got a great staff, and I've sat in board meetings for a number of years. And we know where the genius comes from. Everybody on that board, past, present, and likely future, will know where that genius comes from. Let's go back to some of these cases, because the McDonald case, while we talk a lot about Heller and we talk a lot about Bruin, I talk about the McDonald case here, but I've ranked about 10 cases in order that got us here, I think, that were incredibly important as part of those building blocks. And since these were your cases, you can tell me whether I'm wrong or not, and ladies and gentlemen, Alan will. But the first one I mentioned in the opening remarks was McDonald v. City of Chicago, which I would argue is SAF's greatest victory because it incorporated the Second Amendment against the states through the 14th Amendment, making Heller enforceable nationwide. Every major state's gun rights cases today trace back to McDonald, and I'll never forget that being argued by that brilliant attorney, Alan Guru, who took a few of the justices during oral arguments off base a little bit with his due process comments. Let's talk a little bit about McDonald v. City of Chicago.
3: Okay, but first I want to go back to Heller for just a second, because the Second Amendment Foundation, while our attorney Alan Gura argued that case, it really wasn't our case per se. Right. But we filed a very important amicus brief in that case that basically, I think, won us the fifth vote of the Supreme Court that made it all possible. One of our problems was is that it was going to be hard to overturn precedent from previous cases that basically didn't rule that the Second Amendment was an individual right. And we had to target a particular judge in a way that we could get him to vote our way without overturning anything. And that's where the phrase really came in about commonly owned firearms. And of course, that's where it originated it. And it was, you know, that decision it got implemented because of it, which then, you know, took us to McDonald. And of course, the Heller case was against the city of D.C., which is a federal enclave. And it only would apply to the federal government or federal, you know, jurisdictions like the nation's right. capital. The McDonald case, we filed that. We knew we were going to win Heller. And we filed that McDonald case strategically the same exact day, like within an hour of the decision coming out, you know, against the city of Chicago. Chicago also had a handgun ban like Washington, D.C. And so we challenged it. And then we had to get the 14th Amendment incorporation issue resolved, or you couldn't have challenged it. The Supreme Court not only overturned the handgun ban in Chicago, but incorporated the Second Amendment through the 14th, which then, as you mentioned, opened up the door for all the litigation against all the states, cities, counties, townships, et cetera. So that probably was the most important one. We wouldn't have gotten there probably without Heller, but McDonald was strategically filed, again, the day we won Heller, and our opponents, you know, all the anti-gun groups, talked about if the court ruled our way, it would open the floodgates. Well, courts would be dominated by Second Amendment litigation. They don't have time for it. They don't understand it. It shouldn't happen. And of course, they were semi-right about it opening the doors. They weren't right about the rest of it.
2: Well, that's not unusual, them not being right about the rest of it. But ladies and gentlemen, again, we're talking about the building blocks here. And again, the floodgates did open. Of course, McDonald, Moore v. Madigan, and that obviously a direct result when Chicago got slapped with the Constitution, or Illinois did. Chicago decided to try to get around it, and this case forced Illinois, which was the last state prohibiting public carry, to adopt concealed carry, the first major federal appellate decision recognizing a right to bear arms outside the home. And in this particular case, they did, you know, this is where we begin to see, in my estimation anyway, a playbook from the left of how they were going to chip away as we continue to win cases. We saw kind of a strategy building here, did we not? And Moore v. Madigan was another case that we won.
3: Yeah, I want to back us up a hair because this is an important case. It doesn't get a whole lot of play because it didn't go to the appeals court level. It was won at the trial court level and died there. But the day we actually won the McDonald case against Chicago, that same day, we filed another suit known as Bateman versus Purdue against North Carolina.
2: Well, I have that as number six on my list. Alan, let me stop you right there. I have Bateman as number six. Guys, when we come back from the break, we're gonna go through these top ten with Alan because they and Alan will interject along the way where he thinks I might be wrong because he's there. He's been there. These were all his cases, ladies and gentlemen. I say his cases, meaning your cases, our cases, particularly if you're a member of SAF. We've got two more segments with Alan. Buckle in. We're going to move quickly, okay? See you on the flip side of this break in just a couple minutes.
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7: 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Getting back to Alan Gottlieb, because the time will fly. We've got a decent long segment here. Let's get back to Mr. Gottlieb. Alan, welcome back in, my friend. Let's keep going. You mentioned the Bateman case, and that's the case that prevented states from suspending Second Amendment rights during emergencies.
9: Yeah, we filed that case the day we won McDonald. North Carolina had an Emergency Powers Act that denies Second Amendment rights in case of things like snowstorms, hurricanes. And we won that at the trial court level. And, of course, North Carolina, not being an anti-gun state, just didn't appeal it, so it didn't make a whole lot more press. But it did have a great impact. About a dozen other states that had these similar emergency power laws then all repealed those emergency power laws that denied Second Amendment rights. So it had a very great impact. I just wanted to go a little bit in chronological order with that, because then you jump back to Illinois to, the state carry case. But we had before that one, we actually had to deal with Ezell, which you mentioned in your right. opening monologue, because then Chicago lost, and of course they weren't going to go away about gun ownership. So in order to own a handgun in your own home, they made you take mandatory training lessons with banned gun ranges. We went through a couple different cases against Chicago, time and again, winning those cases, which set precedents for gun ranges all across the country, not just in Illinois. And then that took us to your case of carry in Illinois.
7: Yeah, and now, again, I've got 10 of them listed, ladies and gentlemen, and they're not really in any particular order. They're just what I believe are the 10 most important. We'll talk with these with Alan, and he will interject as he sees fit. Number four on my list, of course, was Wren v. D.C. That was a case we talked a lot about here on the program back in the day. But that case effectively ended D.C.'s good reason carry requirement. And it became one of the strongest appellate precedents protecting public carry before Bruin. And it was, as you remember, Alan, very well, will they seek cert at the Supreme Court? And all the blue states got together and said, don't let it stand. We're going to lose it everywhere. So it was never appealed to SCOTUS for cert. Is that right?
9: I believe from memory that that is correct. There was a number of carry cases we've won across the country that didn't get appealed. For a while, our opponents took the position that if they lost in a jurisdiction, limited to that jurisdiction, yeah, don't it appeal to the Supreme Court, because then it becomes national. And they learned that lesson in a couple places, particularly in the Heller case in D.C., because when they lost it at the appeals court level, they had to decide if they were going to take it up or not. And, of course, they ended up taking it up. And when they did, they lost, and it became national.
7: Yeah, so that was a good legal strategy on their part, at least in Wren, right? Not to do that. So I guess they figured that game out. My number five on my list is Palmer v. D.C. And, guys, the Palmer case, also all these Second Amendment Foundation cases, of course, invalidated D.C.'s complete ban on carrying handguns outside the home, forcing the district to create a carry licensing system or a scheme, however they get involved. But it forced them to do so because, remember, Heller was about keeping a handgun in the home. So Palmer just expanded that, did it not?
9: It expanded that, and there have been a couple other cases as well that expanded it, which led us to the problem where now when places had to give you a permit to carry, they'd start to limit places where you could carry it, making it basically ineffective. Having a permit, it didn't do you any good, which took us to the whole new area of Second Amendment litigation.
7: Yeah, Binderup. I've Binderup on this list. I know that was a case that you talked a lot about on this program, but it was one of the first major victories limiting lifetime firearm prohibitions for individuals convicted of certain nonviolent offenses, correct?
9: Correct. And, of course, we've won that case and then a number of other ones subsequently as well. But most of these cases, a lot of times, it only applied to the individuals as an applied case. It didn't knock out the law itself. Of course, this past year, we've seen that change a little bit with SCOTUS, and now it's opened the doors again. But if it weren't for some of the earlier cases that you've referenced, we couldn't have got anywhere near where we are today, and we're still winning and going to continue to win and moving forward.
7: I love it. And we're going to go in a lot of detail about the winning coming up, ladies and gentlemen, in the final segment. I have the Grace case, District Grace v. D.C. Not a case that got a lot of coverage, but it struck down because D.C. tried to do what they all do, kind of like Illinois did or Chicago did in Illinois. It struck down D.C.'s restrictive good reasoning licensing scheme. And that was really the case that paved the way for Wren, I think, because I don't have these in any particular order. But wasn't the Grace case the one that actually paved the way for the Wren v. D.C. case?
9: I'm confused myself now.
7: So many wins, Alan. Are you tired of winning?
9: Well, we've been involved in over 260 cases, and we have over 50 of them ongoing right now. Yeah. It's really hard for me to keep track of who the plaintiffs are, but thank God for these plaintiffs, because if it weren't for these people willing to put their name on the dotted line on our legal cases, we couldn't have brought them either. So I want to thank all the plaintiffs historically that have made all this possible, and we all owe them a debt of gratitude.
7: There's no question about it. And to go back to your genius on this, guys, go back and remember what Alan just said. The day the Heller decision came down, we knew we were going to win it, and Gottlieb and the Second Amendment Foundation filed the McDonald case immediately that day. That's how this strategy plays out. I want to take you to the Young v. Hawaii case, because Second Amendment Foundation ultimately lost that in an en banc panel hearing. But that litigation helped build the historical record on public carry, and that influenced later cases after Bruin, did it not? Is my correlation there right? Because if I look at Young, that's what I see. That's my takeaway from the Young case.
9: Well, Mark, I hate losing a case, but sometimes losing the case still gives you some benefits. And you're right that it helped bring things to the public record, which was needed in future cases. So to that extent, you're 100% correct.
7: Now, Woolard is my number 10 case, and the reason I think this case is important, they're all important, ladies and gentlemen, all 260 cases that Alan's been involved in are important. I'm highlighting just a few of them on my list, but the Woolard case was a very early challenge to Maryland's good and substantial reason. Do you see how the building blocks are happening here, ladies and gentlemen, in different areas, how these cases build on each other? It was an early challenge to Maryland's good and substantial reason requirement, and the loss highlighted the circuit split, which is so important, that in my estimation was later resolved by Bruin. This is how these tie together. That's the way I'm looking at that one anyway, Alan.
9: Yeah, sometimes, again, these losses help you out. I hate losing because, quite frankly, we never should lose any of these cases. We are right. But getting judges to not be political sometimes is important, especially when they're appointed or nominated by anti-gun presidents and parties that, quote-unquote, don't respect our constitutional rights to begin with. So it's hard to say which of the most important ones are. I think historically the most important ones probably are the ones we win, not the ones we lose.
7: Yeah, although sometimes losing can create that split, as we were just talking about, ladies and gentlemen, because as you know, you've heard Alan say this many times on the program over the years, the court takes less than 1% of their cases. Now, Alan, I know we're going to be told, I haven't been told yet, but I can tell by looking at the clock that we're going to take a break. When we come back, I want to talk with you about Amy Barrett's concurrence in the Wolford decision, number one, because I want to, looking back in hindsight, it all begins to come together to me. I want to give you my theory there and then let you talk about the two cases that were just accepted for cert. You know, and we'll go back to Kavanaugh's opinion. We'll talk about Barrett. I've got an interesting theory there. And I want to get your take on all of that, because where we're going forward, ladies and gentlemen, is where we're going to go with Alan next. I wish we had more time. There are so many other amazing cases that we could cover. And I hope I got to the 10 that really kind of helped lay that foundation and that building block up. And we'll let Alan mention a couple more if he deems so during the break, if there's a couple more that pop up. But very important, because of what just happened over the last 2 weeks. And we'll go into great detail with Alan about that just as soon as we come back from this break. Armed American Radio is being heard on hundreds of radio stations around the nation. I've got some new affiliates to mention, including Ann Arbor, Michigan, WAM, WAAM. Wow, I used to live in Ann Arbor when I was 9 to 15 years old. Lots of friends out there. Some of them might be listening. Lots of firsts between 9 and 15. Welcome in, Ann Arbor, Michigan on WAAM. We'll be back right after this with Alan Gottlieb.
8: Hi, guys, it's Mark. Look, I think you'll agree with me that as gun owners, we need to have each other's backs. 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Virginia is at the tip of the spear now. 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
1: 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And your Cove Pure Water, I'll let you know what's happening tomorrow, whether we got that $250 discount to continue. Don't know yet, but I will let you know tomorrow on the Daily Defense. Back to Mr. Alan Gottlieb, founder of the Second Amendment Foundation. Alan, moving quickly here, let me just set this up in a nutshell. I read Amy Coney Barrett's concurrence in Wolford, and I thought it was very strange. And it got stranger the second, third, and fourth time I read it, because all she did was reiterate everything Alito did. Well, a couple days later, things become clear to me. She knew at that time that the court had accepted cert on those two cases going the hardware bans that we're going to talk about with you briefly. She knew that. We didn't, but she did. She also knew that she was going to get hammered on the opinion by joining with Roberts and the three liberals on the delayed voting and the vote. Forgive me for not knowing the name of the case. And I think what she did in the Wolford case was let America know I have Second Amendment chops, because if you agree with everything Alito wrote, it will be impossible for her to vote against the two cases coming up in the next term at the Supreme Court. Am I right?
2: Well, I'm pretty sure you're right about everything on the gun side of what you said. I'm not sure about the voting rights part of it, but she obviously knew that the court has accepted the two Second Amendment cases for the next term, both SAF cases. So that part of it, I think, is a no-brainer.
1: So, yeah, guys, I've been talking about this for the last week or so. She was showing America her chops. And, Alan, I'm going to go right out on the record right now. It's a 6-3 decision. That decision comes down 6-3. In the next term, if, as long as, God willing, everything stays on the court the way it is today. Go ahead.
2: Well, Mark, just so your listeners know what you're talking about, the Supreme Court accepted two cases for the next term. The Second Amendment Foundation has filed on the solvent bans, one in the state of Connecticut and one in Cook County, Illinois, and they've combined them both for oral arguments. So now your audience knows exactly what you're talking about, and I think when you talk about a 6-3 ruling, I think that's pretty solid that we could expect a 6-3. I'm hoping for a 7-2, but again, I keep hoping that one of the Democratic-nominated judges on the Supreme Court will give up the politics and go along with protecting Second Amendment rights. There's five major cases that hasn't happened so far, but maybe number six will be the magic bullet.
1: I'm curious, if you think it's seven, a lot of people have a lot of reservations about Roberts, and you know, when it comes to these cases, Alan, we're 5-0. He's ruled with us in all five of those cases. I think that makes it impossible for him. Well, maybe nothing's impossible, but it certainly would fly in the face of everything that he has written or everything that he has concurred with or voted with in those other five cases. I don't see him going anywhere. Where do you see that seventh vote coming? Any idea? Or who would you be hopeful that one of the three, can you want to name one?
2: Well, I don't want to name one. It could be one of two of them. But Sotomayor referenced the fact that, you know, semi-automatic firearms known as assault weapons are in fact commonly owned. She wrote that in a decision that she didn't go along with us on, but she admitted it. And so there's a chance there that maybe she's in play or in motion. And then there's Kagan, who understands where we're all coming from on gun rights, but politically she hasn't been there with us, so she hasn't ruled in our favor. So there's some possibilities there. But 6-3, I think, is pretty solid. you know, I think Roberts has taken the position that to move slowly, and that's what's built up our frustration, because the right delayed is a right denied. So he's moved very slowly on taking some of these Second Amendment cases. But ultimately, he always turns around and supports our position. So I'm pretty confident we will have him.
1: Well, when you look at Kavanaugh's opinion after the cert was denied in the Maryland case, which was your case as well, in the Fourth Circuit, which should have been taken, in my estimation, maybe not. It might be too early to tell right now that that's the impatient mark coming out. But it seems to me that we see the court building upon itself here in a post-Bruin environment. And what Kavanaugh wrote has ultimately come true. It leads me to believe. Now, and I think you're right about Sotomayor, by the way. I've talked about it on the show. It's going to be very difficult for her, kind of hypocritical there, because she did acknowledge in that ruling that these were guns in common use and that they could not be banned because they were in common use. So, yeah, I mean, if anybody's going to move on that, it would be Sotomayor. That would be my guess, not putting words in your mouth. Ketanji Brown, she already respected supposedly the precedent set in Bruin and then went right back and didn't care about it in the Wolford case, you know, because of course I'm talking about the Hamani case, which was 9-0. So a lot of interesting dynamics in play. Let's assume we win those cases, which I think I'm fairly positive we will win. How does that reshape the landscape going forward? And would you want to be in the anti-gunner's shoes? I'll let you take us to the break with that one.
2: Well, no, I wouldn't want to be in their shoes. I wouldn't want to be in their shoes right now either, because I don't think they have a winning hand to play. But what they do is, like I've always said, is they will come up, they will not respect the decision. They will say the decision was wrong, and that, quote-unquote, they'll come up with other new creative ways to try and get around the Second Amendment rulings. The particular one that they're really dying for right now is stacking the court and adding four new judges to this U.S. Supreme Court. It would be anti-gun, so they could overturn the rulings. I mean, they're never going to go away, you know. So they're very creative. This battle, unfortunately, is not going to end by these two rulings, but we definitely will be sticking a dagger in the heart of their anti-gun premier area of trying to ban semi-automatic guns and calling them so-called assault weapons. We are going to win it, and that's going to impact like 12 other states in the District of Columbia. And so that whole issue is going to be off the table legally for a while, until maybe they can stack the Supreme Court with four more anti-gun judges, expanding the base of the court out, because they know they can't win with the current base.
1: Do you think we've only got about 20 seconds? Do you think they will try in because that will be a pretty much a slam dunk case if guns can't be banned? But they're going to try, aren't they? I quote you all the time on this show. Ladies and gentlemen, Alan has told us many times, he just did. Their creativity knows no bounds. They're going to try something, aren't they?
2: Yeah, well, the big thing for all of us right now is the upcoming midterm elections, because that's going to determine who controls Congress, the Senate, and who gets onto the U.S. Supreme Court, or if the court gets expanded. So gun owners now need to move their attention between now and November to the elections.
1: Yeah, because their planning is strategic, ladies and gentlemen. That's what we've been talking about. They're moving on the midterms now and in hopes of 2028 as well. Don't believe me? Go follow that goofball Gavin Newsom over on X and read those posts from Chris Murphy on X every day. Alan, we love you, and you are loved by millions. Congratulations to you, my friend. 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Thank you for everything that you've done. Ladies and gentlemen, I'm a member, life member. You can join at saf.org, saf.org, and we certainly hope you do. Ladies and gentlemen, if you're watching on YouTube, make sure to like and subscribe us over there. Get involved in the comments. Coming up next, yeah, this is going to be a good one. Jared Yanis and AWR Hawkins, a 1-2-3 throat punch with us. Guys, we'll be right back. Don't go away. 6 minutes after.
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3: News this hour from Town Hall, I'm Mary Rose. The U.S. and Iranian leaders traded further threats on Saturday as the interim deal to end the war buckles under repeated crossfire in the Middle East. President Trump threatened further missile attacks against Iran after it did not submit to U.S. demands to declare the Strait of Hormuz open. Global oil demand is set to decline this year for the first time since 2020.
4: The International Energy Agency expects a drop of about 1 million barrels per day in 2026. This decline is due to higher oil prices and supply disruptions caused by the U.S.-Iran conflict. In May, global demand fell to 97.9 million barrels per day. China reduced its oil purchases, cutting consumption by almost 6 million barrels per day. Meanwhile, U.S. gasoline use increased despite high prices. A fragile ceasefire allowed some oil to exit the Strait of Hormuz, stabilizing prices. John Scott reporting.
3: A federal appeals court has struck down a Texas law that granted in-state college tuition rates to illegal aliens. Correspondent Ken Lorman reports.
5: The Fifth Circuit Court of Appeals has ruled Texas's 2001 DREAM Act unconstitutional, finding it conflicts with federal law. The act allowed certain illegal alien students to pay in-state tuition rates at Texas public colleges and universities. The court said the benefit was not equally available to out-of-state American citizens. The ruling is expected to force schools to reclassify affected students as out-of-state and could trigger similar legal challenges in other states. Ken Lorman reporting.
3: Graham Plattner has submitted his paperwork to formally withdraw from Maine's U.S. Senate race. More on these stories at townhall.com.
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3: A new AP NORC poll finds that many Jewish Americans feel unsafe in the United States, with many saying they feel less safe than before the Hamas attack on Israel, October 7th of 2023.
7: The findings highlight the vulnerability that many Jewish adults in the U.S. feel as bipartisan support for Israel erodes and significant divides emerge within the Jewish community about what constitutes anti-Semitism, particularly when it comes to protesting Israel. About 3 in 10 say that they or members of their household have experienced physical assault, verbal assault, online harassment, or demanding property because of their Jewish background in the last year.
3: Crews are draining the Lincoln Memorial's reflecting pool again as President Trump's problem-plagued effort to renovate the site pushes past its initial July the 4th deadline. The president initially suggested his renovations would last a century. Breaking news and analysis, townhall.com. A July 4th boat trip, an 18-year-old black teen's death, and a family's search for answers in the Deep South. Correspondent Julie Walker reports.
8: 18-year-old Nolan Xavier Wells took a July 4th boat trip with friends to an island off Mississippi's Gulf Coast. He ended up dead. His parents want answers. Mom Christine Wansley.
9: We just want to know what happened. And why our baby didn't come home.
8: Wells was reported missing that night and found dead 2 days later. Authorities believe he drowned. His family is skeptical and says they recovered his cell phone with deleted messages. I'm Julie Walker.
3: Volkswagen has reported weak sales numbers with significant drop in China. The company said Friday plans to cut its model lineup by nearly half. Volkswagen said group sales fell from 8.6% in the second quarter to just under 2.1%. More on these stories at Town Hall.
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19: And here we go, ladies and gentlemen. Buckle down. The hours are going to fly right by. They always do. And we've got a bunch of new affiliates. We're going to name names here coming up shortly. But a real special one to me, Ann Arbor, Michigan. WAM, W-A-A-M. Welcome in, Ann Arbor, Michigan. Love you guys. Spent a lot of years there from 9 to 15 years old in Ann Arbor, Michigan. Lived on, right down the road from the corner of Nixon Blewett. At the time, Nixon was president. That's how old I am. Nixon Blewett. Greg in Dallas, Texas. We're here in the Carr Firearms Group Studios. Tell people where they can watch, and let's go right to Jared. We've got him for two segments, and he just got out of D.C., and we want to talk about his interview with Sakata at ATF. Go for it, Greg.
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19: I got to say it, Jared. You're looking good, baby. Looking good, and I know you're sounding good. How you doing, man?
0: Good, man. It's always good to be here with you. How's it going?
19: Oh, it's going great, man. Now, I'm going to just preface the start of this conversation with this. I've watched your videos for years. Have you ever been this busy?
0: No.
19: It's been crazy, hasn't it been? I mean, you've been putting out how many videos a day?
0: Anywhere between 1 and 4 lately. It's been a good couple weeks for us, but we can't let our foot off the throttle.
19: No, we can't. That's why it stays busy, ladies and gentlemen. And Jared and I had a fun off-air conversation. We talk a lot just a couple days back. I said it's kind of like every time I'm afraid to take lunch because I'm afraid I'm going to miss something else breaking, and you agreed immediately and then had to go because you were getting back to putting your second video up for the day. Now, on top of that, you just traveled to Washington, D.C., Jared, so let's go there. You had an opportunity, and I did watch the full hour and 38-minute long-form video, and then the segment split up. And before we get started, tell people where they can go watch that, of course, and then let's get into the meat. Go for it.
0: Sure. So head over to my YouTube channel. I was blessed to go to the ATF headquarters and interview not only the director but the chief legal counsel for ATF. And I think there's a lot of information in there that people want to know, and it would make me feel much better if people watched it.
19: Yeah, it's good. It's real good. In fact, ladies and gentlemen, it's so good. My plan was to have a series of clips that we could break out. But, you know, his answers, Jared, correct me if I'm wrong. For example, let's start with the pistol brace, okay, which was a big part of the conversation. You've got about a 10 to 12 minute video out on that. I really want to get into the meat of that, not necessarily because of the brace itself, but because of what he said. And if I, when I went in and I looked at trying to pull these clips out, the answer was so long, I wouldn't have been able to do it in a small chunk. So I want to just be able to have an opportunity to talk with you about it, because I can hear a lot of people on our side being very concerned with his answer. And I want you to break down why they would be and why not. And I'll set it up with this. You flat out asked him about the pistol brace rule, flat out asked him. And he gave about a 9-minute response before I heard anything of any significance relative to what I wanted to hear. But that's somebody who I'm waiting for a specific thing. Break it down for us.
0: Sure. First off, I will preface by I don't support any infringement. I don't support rules by ATF. With that said, I had to go in there and be willing to have the conversation and build a rapport. So he had answered a question about the pistol braces on two other interviews he's done with people in our realm, Colleen Noir and Shermichael Singleton, both friends of mine. And I thought that the way he left it was kind of vague, and I got a ton of feedback who wanted me to get more information on that. So when he did answer the question when I pressed, he did answer it 100% by the law. Mm-hmm. And regardless of what we feel or what we want to happen immediately, he is bound by the law Congress set, because he's in law enforcement and, you know, the administration is the executive branch. He's basically telling everybody, we're not coming after you. We're not enforcing this rule. However, if you do get jammed up, it's somehow in law enforcement, whether it's a domestic or anything else, and a local cop has to ask ATF to classify an item that's under 26 inches in total length or under 16 inches in barrel length, according to the NFA, which is very specific in black and white, they will answer it by the law. So it sounds like your pistol brace firearms could still get you into a jam. ATF's not jamming you. It's going to be the locals. However, that could change the next director we get.

0: And all I could hear was Ronald Reagan, the famous nine words, I'm here, I'm from the government, and I'm here to help.
1: Yep.
0: So he basically is asking us to trust him that they're not going to come pounding on our door. And he made it very clear in your interview with him at the outset of that 10-minute video today. Guys, make sure to go watch that at Guns and Gadgets. If you can do it when you get off the air today while it's fresh in your mind, please do so. Very, very important. He made it clear he had a brace. He made it clear that he registered it during what you brought up as the amnesty period. Now, Greg, I found mine again. I don't know where it went, but it came back. It just came back to me. I lost it for a while, Jared. I don't know where they all went, but they're back. Now, those words concerned me, and I could hear a lot of members on our side saying, oh, okay, because our basic framework is based around we don't trust government, period, particularly when it comes to our Second Amendment rights. So I'm just going to ask this question of you. Somebody from the administration is likely listening. Why should we believe him?
2: You know, I did speak with the director on and off camera for quite a while, and I did get a good feel of him. I do have a good judgment of character. It's been a strength of mine throughout my career. I think he's not something or someone we need to worry about. He has his, at least he's saying the right things. He also answers to people, and that's who we have to worry about. I don't trust government, period. I told them to their face, I don't believe in the rules, their infringements. But these guys, you know, you've heard this phrase before, I'm doing my job. And it's unfortunate. And if you remember, I did a video several months ago where ATF had employees who were answering the phone in the NFA division and who shouldn't have been giving out information. They told everybody that, you know what, we don't care what's on it as far as a brace or a stock. If it's under 16 inches, it's an SBR. And according to the NFA and GCCA, we're good to go. And that's kind of what the director told us, and that's what people need to understand. So know what's in your collection. Don't do anything stupid. You know, don't get into a domestic. Don't go robbing a bank. Don't do anything dumb, and I think you're good to go. But I don't trust the government.
0: There's that but, and we were left with that but. Now, I'll tell you, I know I don't have any fear. I didn't fear Pam Bondi. Okay, because I knew she respected who her boss was. And I made that clear on this program a number of times. I do not fear Cicada at all. I certainly don't fear Todd Blanche. I've sat down and had a conversation with him on the radio, and I talked with him outside of that off the record as well. And he made it very clear to me that their goal was to lock up our Second Amendment rights, even if we lose the midterms. He said it won't matter. He said, we don't want to lose the midterms, but even if we do, our ultimate goal here is to lock up our Second Amendment rights so for future generations, we don't have those concerns. I didn't come away from that. Again, I want to point out, ladies and gentlemen, I'm not hammering Cicada on this at all. I'm talking about the position that he's in as the director of the ATF. He made it very clear. It's not going to be ATF that's banging on your door. Don't get yourself in any trouble. But, and there was that but again, It's the letter of the law, and they will, and he did make it very clear in your interview that he will, in fact, enforce the letter of the law. And he also made it very clear, we're getting ready to take a break, Jared, so I'll take us to the break with this. We'll come back and discuss it. I'll let you break down what else you felt was very important in that interview because you conducted it. It was all dynamite. But we're going to run out of time. So let me just do this. When we come back, we're going to go right back to Jared. 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You disappear. It's pretty much that simple. I've been using them for years. Armed American Radio's Monster Cast continues. We'll be right back with Jared Yanis, Guns and Gadgets. 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

0: 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Enjoy. Hi guys, it's Mark. Look, I think you'll agree with me that as gun owners, we need to have each other's backs. That's regardless of what state we call home. Here at AAR, we discuss it every day, and we're heard in every state. Right now, Virginians desperately need our help. 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You've heard the old saying, there's power in numbers, and helping in Virginia is as simple as joining Virginia Citizens Defense League. I'm a member, and I don't live in Virginia. 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Again, I'm a member, and it's as easy as joining VCDL at vcdl.org. 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
1: Indeed. Welcome back in, ladies and gentlemen. If you're just joining us, welcome in. If you're rejoining us, welcome back to the broadcast. 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I am Mark Walters, and I'm talking with Jared Yanis from Guns and Gadgets. 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Jared, let's get back to you because the segment's going to fly right by. Quick question. Why was Leitner there? Was he there because he didn't want Sakata getting in any trouble on some probing questions, do you think? Was that part of the arranged deal when you went up to D.C. this past week?
2: No, actually, when they when we were hooking up to set up the date, I was specifically asked if I wanted to have Robert there, and I said yes because he is a very, very smart guy, and he's someone who has a lot of good insight on the behind the scenes and like the new rules and what they're trying to attempt to do, which is to make it much harder for that next administration to flip things on their head once there is a change.
1: Which is why, while I don't trust the government, it's why I trust these men individually, because I've had conversations personal. So I trust them individually. But, and I, you know, when you talk about their ultimate boss, we're talking about Donald Trump, who is the individual who has put all of this in motion to see to it that our 2A rights are, in fact, locked up permanently. I have no fear. Do you have any other fear of anything above them at DOJ going up to the White House that we need to be concerned with? Is there another butt in there somewhere that could happen from the White House?
2: I don't think so. I think the pushback Donald Trump got from take the guns first, due process second, he learned a very, very painful lesson on that one. So I think he's going to stay where it is, which is why he even mentioned the Second Amendment last night when he was addressing the country for the 250th.
1: All right, he made very clear that this was Congress's responsibility. And we don't have to just talk about that in terms of pistol brace. We can talk about other regulations, et cetera, can kind of get mixed into the fold here. Do you get the sense that are they pressuring Congress to help them along the lines behind the scenes? Is Sakata involved, or could he be, or even should he be, in saying, look, guys, you got to fix this because you're making my job difficult? I'm very pro-gun. I want gun owners to trust us. I don't want them to fear the ATF, and that's going to require you?
2: Well, I don't think he can do that. That's not his role, right? You can't just walk up to a senator or a congressman and say, you know, this is what you need to do. He did make it very clear that he would be willing to guide them and advise them on things they could do to make it easier for the American gun owner. But ultimately, Americans need to put pressure on their representatives and senators if they want anything to happen, or be that change and run for office and maybe be the one we need in there.
1: What other changes? I asked this from a position of knowledge because I watched the full videos and I brushed up on them again today. But I want to get your response really without a question. Some of the concerns that you had, or maybe not even concerns, but for example, ATF right now is getting ready to put more public questioning out there, public comments. You want to explain why and what they're doing there? What changes can we foresee based on your conversation from Sakata?
2: Sure. Actually, one of the things I was very surprised to hear from them is they look forward to reading people's comments on these new rules. 37 or 39 we're up to right now, and they want our feedback, whether we're for it or against it, or we would be for it if this would change. And they're really looking to make it easier on the legal, lawful American gun owner and focus on criminals, which is, when's the last time you heard an ATF director say that?
1: Yeah.
2: But some of the changes are, like, if you want to have an SBR, you can use, if you want to make an SBR, you can use the marking that's already on that gun instead of re-engraving it. They want things to be done faster as far as NFA paperwork and times. For instance, utilize your driver's license picture instead of submitting your two passport photos.
1: Time after time after time.
2: Every single time, yeah.
1: Right.
2: It's crazy. Yeah. They do have some good ideas. I did tell them, I still don't think you have the ability to make rules. Like, what would George Washington say?
1: Right.
2: I understand why they're doing some of the ones that they're doing. For instance, they want to get rid of the lifetime of keeping records from FFLs that go out of business.
1: Right.
2: before Biden, it was 20 to 30 years. Biden made it lifetime. They want to go back to that 20 to 30 years specifically because when they do traces on guns found at crime scenes, they get hits up to 20 to 30 years. And anything after that, the way he explained it to me, is not really helpful. So they don't need those. And part of that rule would be to destroy all of the records after that mark. So the ones that we're all worried about, you know, you hear the billion transactions they have.
1: Yeah.
2: They would get rid of that. How do we ensure that? I don't know, but that's what the rule is.
1: Well, we have to trust government here, Jared, okay? We have to trust that these men are telling us the facts. And again, I don't believe Sakata is in any way misleading anybody. I know that he feels that, and he does want to get that taken care of. But again, the proof is in the pudding, and at some point we hear that comment that you made in the previous segment, you know, I'm just doing my job, and those are scary words too. All right, let's move forward now. Huge week, cert granted. Here we are. Now we've got it. Gottlieb thinks it could be 7-2. He believes Sotomayor. He didn't. I kind of threw Sotomayor out, although he mentioned her. She made those statements that you and I have talked about before that it might likely come back to bite her. And I believe it was the Rahimi decision when she said that guns are in common use, can't be banned. She respected that precedent. Therefore, shouldn't that be a 7-2? We know Ketanji Brown's a no. We know Kagan's a no. But could we see 7-2 coming up in a victory in a hardware, these two hardware cases combined in oral arguments?
2: Yeah, that's what I think, too. It would have been 6-3 if she didn't open her mouth, but now she's kind of locked herself in a corner if she wants to keep any type of honor. But yeah. I also think one thing that many people aren't discussing is they held over the Duncan case, and that's the magazine ban case, and they're not done with that. So they'll take a month or two off here, and then we might actually have the hardware with the ARs and the hardware with the magazines, and it could be a really, really good term next year.
1: Yeah, let's explain to listeners what Jared means by that, ladies and gentlemen, is that case is still alive and has not been denied cert. So any idea of when they could or might or why they're holding off on that now? I mean, why didn't they just go 1-2-3 throat punch like our banner up here says on the screen?
2: Well, knowing how they've been operating and how they go slow with the Second Amendment, I think they'll probably hold that case. They'll keep punting it every time they have an opportunity to give it cert until we get something with these hardware cases. And then hopefully they don't GVR it, which is grant certiorari, vacate, and remand. But maybe they do hear that case towards the middle or end of the term, and we get a total slam dunk in a decision with the two hardware cases and the guns and one with the mags.
1: And I guess it would make sense to me that they would wait and see how the two hardware cases turn out before they do that. But I don't think it's not going to carry out way long into the term. It's going to have to be fairly quickly. Do we know when oral arguments are scheduled yet?
2: I don't believe they've been scheduled yet. I haven't looked since they ran away for the end of the term, but I'm not sure.
1: Well, we're getting ready to take a break. Jared, man, I love you. Guns and Gadgets, man. Let's help you get to a million, guys. 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Guns and Gadgets over at YouTube. It's Guns and Gadgets at YouTube. Like, subscribe, comment, share. You know what to do. You watch YouTube all day long, and you've seen Jared out there. Jared, great work as usual, man. Thank you for being here, brother. I love you. We'll see you on the radio as soon as we possibly can. Coming up next, ladies and gentlemen, AWR Hawkins from Breitbart News will be here. We're just going to keep on rolling. Then it's a classic roundtable with Ryan, Justin, and Brad. We'll be right back.
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1: 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Adel, Georgia, right down the road from me, WDDQ FM 92.1. That's the Albany area down there. 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That's the Tallahassee market. Welcome to the broadcast. WSFB AM, Quitman, Georgia. That's also near Valdosta. And, of course, WSFB on the FM translator, 99.1 as well. So there you have it. Welcome to the program. It's great to have you on the broadcast. We love each and every one of you. 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I'll know more about that discount tomorrow, so be tuning in to Armed American Radio's Daily Defense. Let's get right over to AWR Hawkins, Breitbart News. My other brother from another mother. AWR, how you doing, man?
2: I'm doing great. Great to be with you.
1: Oh, always a pleasure. Did you have a good 4th of July, I hope?
2: Oh, yes.
1: All right, yeah, good deal. So listen, I just had Jared Yanis on. The 1-2-3 throat punch continues, A-Dubs. You had some information. We were talking. He just interviewed Cicada, which you did as well a few weeks back in D.C. when you were up there. And you're now reporting, and I found this interesting, that Cicada told you just this past week that his agency has actually worked to speed up the approval process for Virginians trying to buy guns before the state's gun ban took effect. Now, of course, there's an injunction there, but that's good news, is it not?
2: Oh, yeah, it's good. Yeah, I was, Robert and I talked, we talked on Wednesday, I believe. No, we talked on Thursday and talked about that. And so, yeah, what I like about it is it's in keeping with what he said, that there's going to be a new direction at the ATF. It's going to be a friend to the law-abiding gun owner, not an enemy. And if anybody's ever made good on their word so far, yeah, he's making good on his word. And I think we're fortunate to have him as an ATF director.
1: Oh, there's no question about it, you know. And he did make very clear to Jared in his interview, and I know he did with you as well, that while they're good friends of gun owners, they're still bound by law. And Congress has some splaining to do, correct? In changing this nonsense.
2: That is true. He doesn't have the opportunity to just arbitrarily go against law. Doesn't have that opportunity, so you're right. So he's still bound by some things, but I'm writing a piece tomorrow, and I want so bad to tell you, but I'm not, because I don't want somebody to hear this and then quote it in their own piece. But I'll tell you a few things tomorrow, just everybody keep their eyes and ears open. I'll be doing a post at Breitbart tomorrow. I'll tell you some plans that he has.
1: Guys, it's real easy to find AWR's work over there. You can do just what we do, and we do it every day, all day long. We're constantly refreshing the screens. Just pull up whatever search engine you use, AWR Hawkins, Breitbart News, and you'll get a complete rundown, because it will come up. The first one that pops up is AWR author at Breitbart. Make sure to click on that, and you can keep up with AWR's work as it gets out and gets published all day, every single day. As much as I hate to do this, A-Dubs, I got to go here. I got to go to Taylor Swift and Travis Kelce. Why am I doing that? Because you put a great piece up that reminds us they hate our guns, but boy, they love their guns. And the title of the piece at Breitbart, ladies and gentlemen, is From Gun Control to Gun Patrol, U.S. Army over 120 police turned Madison Square Garden into a fortress for Taylor Swift's star-studded wedding. You try to turn your place into a fortress in New York City and see what happens to you. AWR, the hypocrisy drips everywhere, doesn't it?
2: Oh, yeah, it's all.
1: Golly.
2: You know, she spent the last few years bragging when she donated to March for Our Lives. She's done numerous things, made comments in support of gun control. But it's the classic, this for thee, not, I mean, this for me, not for thee. It's a classic deal. And it's laughable it's not a bit surprising, but it needed to be highlighted because people need to remember how hypocritical these people are.
1: Yeah, and Mondani and, you know, and the rest of them are all surrounded by guns.
2: Go ahead. I don't even care if Taylor Swift hates guns. See, I don't care, because then what she needs to do is not own a gun. That's fine. But she doesn't need to spend money trying to keep me from having a gun because she doesn't like guns. That's the hypocrisy that I'm pointing out, because she wants to spend money for a group that wants to keep me disarmed. And then she gets married to 150, 160 plus police officers of various levels armed, keeping her safe. It's a joke.
1: Yeah, and as a multi-billionaire that she is, I can promise you, ladies and gentlemen, she is absolutely surrounded by armed security. I don't know too much. I don't pay any attention to her. I would recognize her voice, but I don't know her music. And you know, that's not saying anything negative. It's just not what I listen to. I don't listen to that pop. I guess there's a few songs.
2: Well, last time I was in your car, that's all we listened to. You said listen to this. And it was just Taylor Swift.
1: He's lying, ladies and gentlemen. He's lying. He couldn't hear it anyway because the top was down, but regardless, you know, the hypocrisy here, though, again, I don't know much about her activism, but I can certainly see that she would kind of play that way, although Kelsey seems to be somewhat conservative. So I don't know. We'll see what happens. But the hypocrisy, I do appreciate you pointing that out. Now, because we have the Higgins and Viramontes cases, that's Grant v. Higgins and Viramontes v. Cook County. Those are the two Second Amendment Foundation cases that have been granted cert. We had Alan Gottlieb on for the first hour of the program, and I know you've spoken to Alan a lot over these very busy last few weeks. These cases are being consolidated, and of course the ruling, it will determine whether AR-15s and similar rifles are protected by the Second and 14th Amendments. We're pretty confident that's going to happen. But there's a California case currently before the Ninth Circuit. That's Miller v. Bonta, and it challenges California bans similar to those challenged in Higgins and Viramontes. What did the Ninth Circuit do?
2: They issued a stay. They're going to wait and see what the Supreme Court does. And to be honest with you, I mean, I can't blame them, because they're probably going to uphold the Ninth Circuit. I mean, would probably uphold the gun control. And they don't want to be humiliated, and they're going to be humiliated. If they make that move right now, then when the Supreme Court hands down their decision, you know, reminding people that, yes, the Second Amendment does protect commonly owned AR-15 rifles, then it's going to just humiliate the Ninth. What I like to think, I'm going a step further in my own mind, is that some of these liberal courts are getting tired of just being humiliated and reversed and vacated and everything else. And I am. I hope they are. I hope that they wake up tired every day. And I hope that it just keeps getting worse for them. And so the Supreme Court so far has been doing a bang-up job. And I can't wait for their ruling next year on the cases you mentioned.
1: Oh, God willing, we're breathing at that time, because I know how that's going to turn out. I know we're going to take a break, but when we come back, I want to ask you a little bit about that. Just to get a prediction, we've got 60 seconds. So let me go here. We have enough time. Thank you, Greg, for that. AWR, Alan felt that, you know, upcoming could be 7-2 because of Sotomayor's comments in what I believe was the Rahimi case, where she absolutely flat out, and we talked about it here, guys, and at AWR, I think you and I talked about it as well, when she acknowledged that guns in common use can't be banned. Is that statement going to come back to haunt her? Could that be a 7 in that decision rather than 6-3?
2: I'm going to make a guess that's wild. I'm going 6-3 or 8-1, which is a very weird ruling. But I believe Jackson is going to be the immovable one. She is an ideologue first class. So it wouldn't shock me to see everyone realize this is an indefensible position to call ARs unprotected. It wouldn't shock me for 8 justices to say that, and then Jackson to go, they don't have protection.
1: All right, we're getting ready to take a break. Hang in there, ladies and gentlemen. We're going to be right back after this. I think when we come back, I want to stay in California. Let me go to that 8-1. I'm making a note of it right now. That's interesting. Can't wait to pick your brain on that one. I think I know where you're going. You might be able to change my mind. We'll talk about it in greater detail. And I also want to talk about California reacting to the DOJ lawsuit, because they're getting pounded out there, as is Virginia. We have a lot more to cover with AWR Hawkins right after this.
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1: Hi, guys, it's Mark. 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
1: 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AZCDL, AZCDL, and help us in the state of Arizona. We need your assistance out there to keep it from becoming Virginia. AWR Hawkins, welcome back in, man. It's always great to have you here. Let's keep on rocking and rolling with you. The 8-1, let's go back to the 8-1 for a minute. I want to hear your rationale on that. That fascinated me.
2: Oh, I mean, it's just like I said, I just think the latest justice, Jackson, she's a wild card and she's an ideologue, and I'm not sure that it's like Limbaugh used to say about the left, they're immune to facts, and I think nothing describes her better than that. And so I don't see her being moved by argument, by evidence, by anything.
1: Yeah, that was evidenced, I think, in her response in the dissent that she wrote in the Wolford case. I think that gave it away. Coney Barrett's concurrence was amazing to me. She was just, you know, foretelling us her Second Amendment chops, letting us know that she was going to be okay on these gun cases. I can read into that, and I think I can safely read into that. Hindsight's 20/20. It'll be interesting to see, because honestly, ladies and gentlemen, they all three of the liberal justices in one way or another have already recognized Bruin's precedent, which means they should be all voting, but they won't. Let's see what happens. Sotomayor, use AWR's word, wild card, because she made it pretty clear that guns in common use cannot be banned. She said it herself in one of her own rulings. Let's move now to California. Again, stay there. California reacts to DOJ lawsuit intimating Glocks are dangerous and unusual. And those are the two operative words, dangerous and unusual. AWR, that's how they're trying to get around what they know is coming, isn't it?
2: Yeah, but I mean, let's be honest. That's kind of, it's stupid, but what they do is they shift from talking about pistols to talking about machine guns. And then after Bonta talks about machine guns, he says, post-Bruin, the Ninth Circuit has held that machine guns are dangerous and unusual. So then he claims, because he presumes his own argument is correct, he presumes his own answer, then he's saying, well, if it applies to machine guns, it applies to Glock. He doesn't say it that way, but that's what he intimates. So right. Glocks are dangerous and unusual. Well, I mean, you know, a syllogism, I know people know, all mortals are human. Socrates was mortal. Therefore, Socrates is human. But if you're Bonta, his line of thinking would be all mortals are human. Socrates was mortal. Therefore, he's made of chocolate. That's how senseless this argument is. And he's going to take this to court. They're going to laugh at him.
1: Yeah.
2: They're going to laugh at him like I used to laugh at the old Benny Hill episodes when they were on late at night. That's how hard they're going to laugh at Bonta.
1: Yeah, it's going to be really fun to watch. There's no doubt. Let's talk about people to laugh at. Every Town for Gun Safety. You've got a great piece up. Every Town for Gun Safety worried by reckless Supreme Court cases challenging ban on AR-15s. They need to be worried. And I want your opinion, because you had gone fishing last week. But I want your opinion on how, because they're very quiet right now, what do you think is going on behind the scenes? Let's first address your article, and then let's go back behind the scenes and what you think is happening behind the scenes, because they've got to be scurrying like the cockroaches and rats that they are. They have to be.
2: Oh, yeah. Well, I just think the bottom line is they fundraise off of promises to ban these guns. And so they know that if Supreme Court rules, that ability is gone. And who knows how many millions that represents that they take in with all the hysteria they create around AR-15 rifles. And once that ability is gone, they're going to have to find a new way to fundraise. And I would bet you anything, that's what they're doing right now. They're trying to get proactive. They're going ahead and assuming that they're going to lose this case, which I believe they are. And so they're trying to figure out what is a new fundraising tactic we can make so we can keep paying all this money that we pay our executives. And I bet that's what they're huddled up doing right now.
1: You did, in fact, point out how much money they were making to the tune of $400,000 a year and on up. And that was base pay, ladies and gentlemen. They're paying themselves big bucks. But they're losing. And here's what Every Town Law's Janet Carter said, defending AR-15 bans, as AWR covered. These laws are critical public safety measures, and they are consistent with the Second Amendment. There you have that. You heard that, ladies and gentlemen. Six federal appeals courts have rightly upheld assault weapons and large capacity magazine laws. We urge the Supreme Court to follow suit. Supreme Court's not going to follow suit. What she's telling you is that those are all liberal courts, activist judges, and Bruin is going to shoot every single one of those down. So can't wait to see that, AWR. I had a request from someone that said, can we end on a happy ending story with AWR? I believe that was Texas Huntsman in the chat. And I figure, yeah, why not? How about I read one of your headlines, and then if you've got another one and we have enough time, we'll also go there. But we have a headline here from AWR Hawkins. And let me find it here. Here it is. Alleged intruder in critical condition after home occupant opens fire. What happened and where? Give us the lowdown. These are happy endings.
2: I can't remember the town. I have to remember the town. Was that Huntsville?
1: That's Huntsville, Alabama. Yes, sir.
2: That's right. Yeah. Well, I mean, the guy came in, and they told him not to, and he came in anyway, and I believe he uttered some threats. And so he got, you know, he got to see that that muzzle flash, you know. You never want to see the muzzle flash. And, of course, what that does mean, odds are that you survived because you can remember seeing it, and that's always a shame. But, you know, that's how that goes. But, you know, I don't know when these folks are going to catch on. I said in Texas, you're completely ignorant if you try this. But in Alabama, you're no brighter if you're trying this. And if this is all you've trained yourself to do, you need to go back to school and get some new training, because breaking into homes is not going to work out well. It's just not.
1: Yeah, that's not good business whatsoever. And I want to end on a happy note in Ohio. I was born in Cincinnati, so I have a lot of family still lives up there. But 116 school districts now allow armed employees in Ohio. My sister-in-law just retired as a long-serving 25-plus-year, 30-year school teacher, and her district allowed it as well. That's just great news, isn't it, AWR? I got 20 seconds.
2: Sure it is. Classroom defense. You know, that should be our priority. And you can say this is a gun-free zone all you want, and all that does is tell the killer when he comes in, no one will be able to stop him. But if you give a teacher a gun and an administrator a gun, and you don't tell anybody which teacher has it and which administrator has it, when that guy comes in, he's got to roll the dice. And hopefully, after he rolls them, they fill him with about 17 holes. And I'm just talking about his forehead. That's what I hope happens.
1: Well, here's the deal. Those laws are incredibly effective because the same thing has happened in Florida as well, ladies and gentlemen, as in nothing has happened since they've passed those Guardian programs. And I got to hand it to Jim Irvine and the guys at Buckeye Firearms, who for years started working on this, and they've been wildly successful with the Safer Act, et cetera, in arming people in schools. And ladies and gentlemen, it has been a big help. AWR Hawkins, we love you, man. Fan favorite for a reason. Longtime OG at Armed American Radio, man. AWR Hawkins, Breitbart News. Just search him up. You'll find everything he writes. Stay up with him. Get some alerts. Make comments on his stuff. He'll love him. When we come back, a classic Armed American Radio roundtable, 6 after.
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1: Thanks for having me, Sean.
0: Now, for someone that needs to move quickly or something like a job transfer, well, what steps can you take to make sure that their home gets sold fast and for the most money?
1: Sean, that is an excellent question. We actually have three ways that we'll approach that. One is we actually, as an office, have what's called an instant offer. So if you need it sold fast, we can do it really fast. But the truth is, if you want to maximize your selling price and get done quickly, then it actually means that you're going to want to sit down, identify a marketing plan, talk about what to do to prep your home for sale, and then be really clear on two things: your time frame and the price, because those two things merging together is ultimately going to equal your outcome. So having that kind of conversation in advance will go a long ways.
0: All right. Thanks for keeping us up to date. 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
5: News this hour for Town Hall, I'm Mary Rose. President Trump with a warning.
6: President Trump taking to his Truth Social page with a clear message for Iran, where leaders have threatened to kill him. The president writing, 1,000 missiles are locked and loaded and aimed at the Islamic Republic of Iran, with thousands more to immediately follow should the Iranian government act on its threat, pronounced in many corners of the globe, to assassinate or attempt to assassinate the sitting president of the United States of America. In this case, me. Orders have already been given, and the U.S. military is ready, willing, and able for a one-year period of time, subject to extension, to completely decimate and destroy all areas of Iran.
5: Correspondent Laura Winters. A close call for a man who was partially sucked out of an airplane window shortly after takeoff on a Ryanair flight from Greece to Germany.
7: Passengers told Greek media many people had fallen asleep or closed their eyes when they heard a loud bang like a tire bursting. Oxygen masks dropped and the plane began to lose altitude. One passenger said people were panicking and screaming, and one passenger was partially sucked out of the window. People seated nearby pulled him back in. A local hospital says the passenger was treated for neck and shoulder injuries and friction burns. About 6 minutes after departure, flight records show the aircraft climbed past 15,000 feet, then immediately descended to about 6,000 feet to burn fuel for 30 minutes before returning to Greece. I'm Ed Donahue.
5: A widespread and dangerous heat wave is building across the U.S., with triple-digit highs expected in the Southwest and Great Plains this weekend. The heat will spread eastward under a dome of high pressure that meteorologists say could trap oppressive temperatures for a week or more in as much as two-thirds of the continental United States. More on these stories at townhall.com.
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5: There's an update on those Newport Beach July 4th riots. Correspondent Ken Lorman reports.
9: Newport Beach experienced shocking July 4th riots involving groups of out-of-town youths who ransacked a supermarket, threw projectiles at police, and were dispersed by mounted officers. There were nearly 400 arrests. Arrest data reveals only 10 locals were involved, with nearly half from Arizona and others from as far away as Canada and the Netherlands. That likely pointing to social media incitement shifting the typical holiday crowds. Ken Lorman reporting.
5: A federal appeals court has struck down a Texas law that granted in-state college tuition rates to illegal aliens. The Fifth Circuit Court of Appeals has ruled Texas 2001 DREAM Act unconstitutional, finding it conflicts with federal law. Breaking news and analysis at townhall.com. Kia America has issued a new recall for nearly 463,000 of its Telluride SUVs.
10: It's urging owners to again park their vehicles outside and away from buildings after several customers reported fires following previous repairs. The recall announced this week by the National Highway Traffic Safety Administration replaces a prior one Kia initiated in 2024. Certain Tellurides from the 2020 to 2024 model years are affected. The front power seat motor of these vehicles may overheat due to a stuck slide knob. To address the hazard, Kia's new fix will be for dealers to install an electronic fuse assembly free of charge. Keith Peters reporting.
5: Apple on Friday accused OpenAI of stealing trade secrets as it seeks to build its own hardware for ChatGPT. More on these stories at townhall.com.
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3: And here we go, ladies and gentlemen. Hour three is upon us. Moves right along. Just boot, scoot, and boogie. And Greg in Dallas, Texas, in the Carr Firearms Group Studios at the Texas mothership. Looks like a UFO with all the bells and whistles and red lights and all the cool stuff going on behind you. How you doing?
4: Not too bad, man. It was a pretty good weekend.
3: How did you celebrate hard? Real hard?
4: Yeah. I mean, my gosh, yeah. It's Texas. Yeah, we were right. Just throwing down out here. Every direction I turned Saturday night was fireworks, and fireworks within 5 miles of distance.
3: Yeah, it sounded like a war zone.
4: 100%.
3: It always does, but this one was,
4: it was special.
3: This one was special. It was really something. And, you know, with me, my history buff in me, I just sat and imagined being a resident of Gettysburg when the battle broke out there and what it sounded like, you know?
4: Yeah.
3: Because that's kind of what it sounded like.
4: Or when you're in Hattiesburg out in Mississippi and you're traveling through the historic area, there's a hotel out there that's on an old battlefield, and you can still see some of the old cannons and some of the old structures that was out there. I love that stuff.
3: Well, Gettysburg, there's still projectiles in some of the buildings, the historic buildings that have the markers on them that were here. Yeah, it's remarkable. And then you throw in the screaming and yelling and all that stuff going on. It's just crazy. But that's what goes through my mind. That's just, I guess I'm weird that way, you know?
4: Yeah, I think about that when I go to San Antonio for the Alamo.
3: Well, I'll tell you what, we're live on all of our platforms for everybody. Tell people where they can watch us, and then we'll get going with the guests.
4: Yeah, sure. Places to watch the show are going to be YouTube and Rumble. Just do a search for Armed American Radio with Mark Walters. 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
3: You almost said chop. I'm wondering if you grilled pork chops, but
4: I wish I had.
3: All right, let's go to the phones. Brad Primo, CEO of Leadslingers, combat vet and former law enforcement officer. How you doing, my brother?
5: Doing great, Mark. How are you?
3: I'm doing wonderful. And, you know, I asked everybody for a headshot today so I could get them up on the thumbnails. And Brad's, they've got you in a Detroit hat, which is the picture you sent me. But it doesn't quite look like you, but it was as close as I could get. So don't be offended if you watch it, okay, on the screens.
5: Yeah, I saw it. I'm not offended. I thought it looked pretty good. So no complaints here.
3: Made you good looking, right? It works. I said, hey, do me a favor. Make him better looking. Make him look younger. There you go. Brad Primo. Justin Moon, CEO of Carr Arms. Justin, how are you? Happy Independence 250th birthday week. How are you, my brother?
6: Doing good, Mark. Thanks for having me, and happy birthday, America.
3: Man, you celebrated up there. I know you did.
6: Yeah, we had a great 4th of July party.
3: Yeah, I can't wait for October. Yeah, well, you got to do that. Barbecue's the big deal. We'll talk about what everybody barbecued in a little bit. And Ryan Petty, who I would normally ask, where in the world is Ryan Petty today? But Ryan, you just landed. I want people to know your dedication to this program. You just got out of an Uber at your hotel, checked in, went right to the room, and you made it here within 1 minute. How are you, man? Thanks for everything you do.
7: I made it. If I hadn't done the mobile check-in and had my room key on my phone, I would have never made it. But I'm here. I'm live. I even logged into the video, Mark. I got in. So.
3: Oh, good. Well, you know what? Let's just go ahead and bring you up right now because I see you in there. So there's Ryan Petty. So we can do that, and we can
7: there
3: put
7: we
3: the
7: go.
3: Other two guys' mugs over there. There's Ryan Petty. There we go. All right. So, you know, Ryan, let me start with you because I've got you right now. I just had a fascinating conversation with one, two, three throat punch, Alan Gottlieb, for the entire hour in hour one. I know you were traveling. And that was followed up by Jared Yanis and AWR Hawkins, both of whom met personally with Cicada at ATF. We'll go there with the crew in just a moment. But Alan said something really interesting. These are the two cases going to Supreme Court next year that are going to wipe out AR-15, the hardware cases. Both are Second Amendment Foundation cases. He felt this could be a 7-2 decision possibly when I laid down 6-3. Sotomayor's comments, Ryan, might come back to haunt her as she, I believe it was the Rahimi case. I know it was before Hamani, so I think it was the Rahimi case. Would have been the only opportunity she had when she reiterated that Bruin precedent tells us that guns in common use cannot be banned. Is she a possible vote in a assault weapons ban case?
7: I mean, isn't it? So, I mean, anything's possible at this point. And with her citing precedents like that, who knows? I mean, anything could happen. Absolutely. It could be 8-1. I mean, I think we can count Jackson not understanding the arguments presented before her, and she'll vote just ideologically the way she always does. But you could get a Sotomayor or a Kagan even going along with it because of the Bruin precedent. We are in unprecedented territory.
3: Yeah, we are, to set precedent. And Brad, what I find really interesting about this, AWR threw out a possible 8-1. And he was thinking everybody but Ketanji.

0: than a 6-3 or something like that. If it was 7-2, I'd be shocked. I don't foresee the other ones, you know, voting the right way. I think they're going to vote with their, you know, with their handlers, whatever they tell them. It's not going to matter. We're going to win. So I don't really get too wrapped up in what the vote's going to be.
1: Yeah, my call, a solid call, is 6-3, I believe. And that's just looking back historically, and because we're 5-0 with the court, with the makeup of this court, I have a feeling that that's going to wind up being 6-3. It's possible Sotomayor, because of her statements, might have no choice. That could be 7-2 for that very reason. Justin, how do you see this shaking out?
2: Well, you know, as long as we win, that's what counts. I mean, if one of the Democrats votes with us, I mean, you know, it gives us more credibility, but it really doesn't matter. I mean, it's just basically...
1: Do we need them for credibility, though, Justin, really, honestly? Do we need them for credibility?
2: I mean, you know that if it was a swing vote, they would vote against us. So, I mean, it doesn't really mean anything.
1: Do you fear Roberts at all in an assault
2: weapons
1: case?
2: Yeah, I mean... Roberts is the problem. He's voted against us a number of times, but I don't think he would at this point, given the precedence which the court has established, you know, with their current rulings.
1: Which he has, by the way, been in the majority in all five of those cases. I really don't see him, Ryan, shaking out at this stage of the game. It would seem illogical at best if I were Dr. Spock. That's just simply not logical, Ryan.
3: Yeah, but he's been a bit of a disappointment on a number of fronts, right? And so it's funny that we're having the conversation, could Kagan or Sotomayor join with the conservative justices in supporting or restoring, as it were, our Second Amendment rights? And the question is really around where Roberts will be. But I think it's probably, you know, 6-3. 7-2, something like that. But, you know, Brad said it, and so did Justin. At the end of the day, it won't matter. But nice to get to pick off one or two of them is that I think it makes it harder for a future court to reverse it. Now, that doesn't mean they can't reverse it, but you've got two liberal justices, or, you know, at least justices that were put in by, you know, by a Democratic president. Difficult, I think.
1: It's interesting. When we come back from this break, I'll throw one little monkey wrench into the Roberts thing, and then we'll toss it around the table just because we can. 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Ring the little bell. We put videos out every single day, and you'll get them. Minimum of 3 go up just about every single day for you. Keep you up on your Second Amendment news and the comings and goings at Armed American Radio's MonsterCast and the Daily Defense. When we come back, we continue the conversation. We'll stay on. I want to go back to Roberts briefly, and then we'll move on to something else. We'll be right back with the crew. Don't go away. Hi, guys, it's Mark. Look, I think you'll agree with me that as gun owners, we need to have each other's backs. That's regardless of what state we call home. Here at AAR, we discuss it every day, and we're heard in every state. Right now, Virginians desperately need our help. That means me, and that means you. You've heard the old saying, there's power in numbers, and helping in Virginia is as simple as joining Virginia Citizens Defense League. I'm a member, and I don't live in Virginia. 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Hey guys, Mark here. 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
1: Yeah, welcome back to the show, ladies and gentlemen. 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Yes, sirree. 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Ann Arbor, Michigan, welcome to the program. It's great to have you with us, and all of our great affiliates around the country. Guys, please visit the National Rifle Association. The show is presented by the National Rifle Association. John Comerford will be on the show with us this week to give us an update on their big victory in Virginia, the injunction that the Democrats say isn't in effect, even though it is in effect. They don't care what courts say. We're going to talk about that briefly in just a moment when I go to the roundtable crew here about the way the anti-gunners are framing the Wolford decision. Whew, boy. It'll shock you, but it won't shock you nonetheless. But they just simply don't respect the courts. But the National Rifle Association's John Comerford will be here, and we're going to talk about it in great detail with Mr. Comerford from the NRA ILA. 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I will have more information on the continuation of that discount. And thank you to all of you who have picked up that $250 off on that amazing CP16 water purifier over there. We have it at the house. I know Ryan Petty has one. Dr. John Adine's got one. They all love them. All right, guys, let's go back to the table. And Ryan, I'm going to bring you back up on the screen here just because I can. And we'll see if we can pull him up. His camera looks blank, but we should be able to hear him. He's in a hotel room. No big deal. But, Brad, let me go to you. And I would talk about Roberts for just a moment. You heard what Ryan was saying about Roberts being a swing vote. And as I point out, Roberts has voted with us in all five cases. I don't think we lose Roberts. However, if Roberts knows it's a 6-3 and a 5-4 still wins it, if there's anybody on that bench, I could see him trying to make a statement when it comes to a ban, because no ban case or anything like it has ever been taken up when it comes to hardware, Brad. So that is somewhat of a concern. While it's an outlier, it is a concern. Do you, tell me how you feel about that.
4: Yeah, it is. I mean, it seems to me like Roberts, when he chickens out, he chickens out on the stuff that would, make huge waves. For example, like the birthright citizenship cases last week. I mean, if they had ruled in the administration's favor, I mean, it would have been a big deal, and it would have had some pretty big shockwaves. That most of us, I think, would be okay with. But Obamacare. There's a few other off the top of my head, but like he chickens out on the big stuff. Like to me, the Second Amendment's a big deal to us. But in a lot of ways, a lot of people, that they could rule in favor of us in on everything, and most people are going to wake up tomorrow and not even notice. And so he's not going to chicken out because he's not afraid of making a big change in the Second Amendment cases, in my opinion.
1: Yeah, I can't disagree with that. I find it hard to believe that he would backtrack. Justin, you already mentioned that Roberts is a concern. Based on that logic, do you feel any differently about that, or does it push you in either direction as how you feel about Roberts, what he could do on a case like this? Because you're talking about 7-2 gives us more credibility. 5-4, like you said, you're going to take the W. I'm going to take the W, but you're right. I'd rather have it be 6-3 or 7-2 if possible. Should be 9-0. But Roberts could be that issue if you look at it that way, couldn't he?
5: Yeah, I mean, Robert is a chameleon. He's obviously loyal to the deep state. He's not really loyal to the people. So when he can get away with it, when it's close, he'll always vote for big gov. He won't vote for the people. But when it's not close, he's going to pretend like he's conservative and cares about our rights and vote for us.
1: Let's not forget also his, I don't know, there seems to be a little tug of war between him and Trump. So will any of that play? We're just going to have to wait for the oral arguments. Ryan, let me switch it over to you and change topics here, because the anti-gunners, fascinating watching them when they lose. It's always fun to watch them lose, mm-hmm. and they lose most of the time. And Cam Edwards over at Bearing Arms has a great column up. Every town attorney's response to vampire rule decision is downright hilarious. And of course, that's referring to the Wolford decision that just came down a couple weeks back. Some anti-gunners are putting on a brave face while others are simply deluding their followers in the hopes of staving off depression and disengagement. Everytown Law's Janet Carter, for instance, is basically insisting that Wolford wasn't a big loss for the gun controllers and, in fact, was actually a disappointment for 2A advocates, Ryan. She said, "I don't think that the gun lobby got what they wanted." Well, as Cam points out, she's right. We got everything we wanted and then some. While the decision itself was pretty narrow, the majority opinion fleshes out the text, history, and tradition test in a way that is favorable to those of us trying to protect and secure our Second Amendment rights. The court made it clear that arms are both weapons of offense and defense, that self-defense is not the only reason why arms are protected, and most importantly, that if the plain text of the Second Amendment is implicated by a modern gun control law, then that law is automatically presumed unconstitutional, and it's up to the state to prove otherwise. Here's the scary part. She then predicted that Wolford will not change the minds of lower courts on things like assault weapon bans. And as Cam points out, and we all agree, I think, she's probably right. You think she's right there? Those liberal lower courts are going to continue doing what they do, won't they?
6: I think so, because, again, they believe they're on the right side of quote-unquote history, right, which is what they tell themselves and how they delude themselves into believing this, into believing what they're doing. Somehow, a higher order way of thinking, right? And the rest of us are just rubes. The interesting thing, though, and Cam is right, we're absolutely got what we wanted and more. I mean, we got Sotomayor admitting, talking about Bruin. We got a 9-0 decision. There's so many things that we got that we didn't expect to get. And look, the anti-gunners, this is an this is now a crisis. They have got to delude their followers, their adherents, their sycophants, their money sources, right? They've got to continue the fundraising effort. And so they've got to put the best spin on this they can, because they are in full panic mode, and people get them out of it is a big haul in the fundraising efforts. And so that's what they're going to do.
1: You broke up a little bit. Did I hear you say they're in crisis?
6: I think they're in crisis. I mean, after knowing that next year, what's coming next year is going to be the actual hammer, right? And so they've got to put a good face on this stuff, and they've got to fundraise.
1: Yeah, when we come back from the break, guys, I'm going to take it over to Brad Primo and then Justin Moon. Are the anti-gunners in crisis? Huh? I'm smiling on camera because, yeah, I think they are too. But we'll get a deep dive from Brad and Justin as to why they're in crisis and what that means going forward. If they're in crisis, why are they in crisis? What does that mean? What are they in crisis over? Why are they panicking? What's at stake for them? This will be interesting. We'll start with Brad Primo, CEO of Leadslingers over there, and then we'll go over to Justin Moon, CEO of Carr Arms. Now, of course, Justin is the CEO of Carr Arms and all of their other firearms that they own at Carr Arms. We'll talk about that from his perspective as a CEO when we come back right after the break. Don't go away.
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0: 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Welcome back to the show.
1: Yeah, welcome back to the show. That's a Blackout Coffee rejoin. 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I have other deliveries coming. I've got two deliveries coming from Blackout Coffee. Because of the holiday, I didn't get it. 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And guess what? That supports the show, and we appreciate it very much. And you get great coffee to boot, and you support the businesses that support you. Let's go back to the crew over here. We've got Ryan Petty back up. He was a little bit messed up on the video in the hotel room, but we've got him back up. Brad Primo, I'm going to throw it back over to you, brother. Let's talk about crisis mode. You heard what Ryan said. Are they in crisis mode? And if they're in crisis mode, why are they in crisis mode? And what do you think is going to happen to them after they lose? Look, I'm going to ask for predictions. What direction do you think they're going to go? Or is this just a nail in the coffin of gun control? We would hope, but that's likely not the case. And if that's not the case, how do you foresee this shaking out after a loss when they can spin Wolford loss as some kind of weird victory?
2: Well, I mean, crisis mode is a good way to describe it. And Ryan, I think, hit the nail on the head when he talked about fundraising, because we got to remember is the people who work at these organizations, I mean, their livelihood depends on having this issue being front and center and being a, for them, frankly, a moneymaker. And so, they keep taking these big losses in court, and, that money that was ordinarily flowing into their coffers is going to get redirected elsewhere to other causes. I think it already is to some extent, because, I feel like we're not really seeing or hearing a whole lot from what the Evytown, whatever happened to Moms Demand Action, like all these.
1: Where are they on this?
2: Come on. Yeah. I mean, they're all over the place, and then it just seems like over the last couple of years, you're just not hearing from them anymore. And a lot of that probably has to do with lack of funds to buy media and things like that. They take some more big losses at the Supreme Court. They lose their ability to push unconstitutional laws. Some of them will surely go away. They'll merge together. They'll go dormant. They'll maybe start work on other issues or something like that. And they'll wait till another tragedy comes along, and then they'll dance in the blood of innocence and come roaring back. Probably, I don't think we'll ever be rid of them, but they're really kind of running out of options to stay relevant.
1: I think you're right, Justin. Do they just go away? Wishful thinking on our part. And if not, let's assume a huge loss for them in both of those cases. That will be 7-0, by the way. Those are two individual cases being heard the same time at oral argument. That will be 7-0 for them when we win these cases. What happens to them?
3: Well, they're certainly not going to give up. I mean, they're still pursuing the communist playbook. So if they can't disarm us through the courts, then, given how fragmented our country is and politically divisive it is, they may try to create another civil war. Take two.
1: Well, a lot of people have been concerned about that for a long time, and with what's coming out of their mouths, they certainly show a proclivity towards violence, Justin. We've seen it in every Democrat-run city. Hell, we see it when they win a basketball game in Philadelphia, for example, or Los Angeles. It's crazy with these big Democrat-run liberal cities. Now, as the CEO of Carr Arms, I mentioned this before we were going to a break, not just Carr Arms, but Auto Ordnance, Magnum Research, et cetera, and all the great car companies over there, you guys are well-diversified. What happens to you, and are you now beginning to think ahead strategically as a manufacturer for a victory? Are you planning on that now, and what would happen? How do you foresee gun sales when the Supreme Court strikes down hardware bans. What happens?
3: Yeah. For me, it would be great, because if the Supreme Court strikes down the assault weapons ban, the Tommy gun will be legal in a whole bunch of states, like California and New York and Connecticut and all those areas. So I would love to get back into those markets where real patriotic Americans want to own and have a Tommy gun.
1: Yeah, that's my guys. I have one, and it is the family heirloom right out of the box. It is the absolute coolest gun I have. It's a Tommy gun, for crying out loud. Ryan Petty, do you have a Tommy gun? If not, why not? And when are you going to get one?
4: I do not have one. I need one.
1: Oh, pox on you. You need one.
4: Absolutely.
1: It's quintessential classic American firearm. There's no question about it. Ryan, same question to you. Not just about the money aspect, but let's talk strategic planning. Brad was kind of going there a little bit. And you know, when you read, you can kind of read the tea leaves. They've been very, very quiet. Very quiet. They don't have a lot to jump on right now. And they know what's getting ready to happen to them next year. And I'm sure they predicted a lot of this, probably not to the extent that they have. Even we didn't predict that. It's been historic times. Well, historic times for us is horrifying to them. But when she predicted that Wolford won't change the minds of lower courts, is she signaling to us that they're going to continue to seek justices in various areas that will defy an upcoming hardware ban that we know will be ruled unconstitutional? Will they try to defy that? And if they try to defy that, what would that look like when the Supreme Court has said you can't ban that?
4: Yeah, I mean, I think the next step for the left is to try to provoke a reaction or a response, right, from the federal government. So you could see legislators in states pushing, ignoring Supreme Court precedent and continuing to pass laws that they know violate what the Supreme Court has said is the constitutional. You could see that continue to happen in an effort to try to provoke a federal law enforcement response, right? What this is the left's playbook, right? It's to provoke, hope that we overreact in some way that turns public sentiment onto their side, which I think is their next play in some form or fashion.
1: Well, they're relying, for example, California is relying, Brad, on the wording on the Glock ban, for example, which will be part of the smackdown in large measure because of the way they've described the Glock as an assault firearm. Virginia famously did the same thing. That comes back to bite them when an assault firearm is found to be protected by the Second Amendment. There goes their Glock bans as well. But they're relying on two words, dangerous and unusual, which the courts have said fall outside the scope of the Second Amendment. So they're trying to claim the Glock is dangerous and unusual, Brad. Could that be a significant telegraph of what they might try to do, maybe by looking at individual guns, which they've been doing now in various states, New York and California famously as well, Maryland and assault. Pritzker has already said he's going to defy it. He's already pushing for that right now in Illinois. They're all commie losers. But is that what they do? It's hard to get in their heads, but it's fun to talk about.
2: Well, I mean, a couple of things to touch on. I mean, I find it pretty humorous. They want to say a Glock is dangerous and unusual when probably, if I had to guess, I bet you half the police
1: all their cops carry Glocks.
2: Are issue Glocks.
1: Right.
2: You know, but, you know, that being said, you know, Ryan kind of touched on this, and I think this is where they're going. And, you know, to get in the commie mindset is, their mindset is that if an election or a court case or anything like that goes against them, then it is therefore illegitimate in their mind. And they
1: agreed.
2: Will disobey it because they think it has no legitimacy at all.
1: Well, we saw this after Heller, ladies and gentlemen, when they tried to flip, and they did in subsequent years pervert the Heller decision to make it all about them and claim a victory even in Heller, which has laid the framework for everything we're talking about right now. It's fascinating how they operate. When we come back, I'm going to give you a personal thing that happened to me over the weekend and talk to about it with the crew.
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0: 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Welcome back to the show. Welcome back to the show, ladies and gentlemen. 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And it looks like Ryan will be back here shortly if you were seeing him on camera. He's not there right now, but here he comes. I see him getting back to his seat. Guys, make sure to visit the National Rifle Association, nra.org/AAR, nra.org/AAR, and please join us. We're going to be talking, as I mentioned a couple hours ago, and well, both hours, that John Comerford, the director of the National Rifle Association, ILA, Institute for Legislative Action, will be back on the program with me this week.
1: We'll be talking about their big injunction win in the state of Virginia, which, by the way, Two Bullet Jay Jones, you know, he's the one that said he wanted to put two bullets in his opponent. Two Bullet Jay Jones over there is already staying, and so are some of the Democrats that their ban is in effect. And it's not. They just flat out ignore court injunctions. They don't care. It is truly mind-boggling, which is why we have these conversations about what we think they're going to do. I mean, it's just absolutely nuts what we see over there. But nonetheless, ladies and gentlemen, it is what we have to put up with. Let's bring Ryan back up on the screens. And forgive me, I am not really sure where I left off there. Greg, do you remember where I left off with, who I left off with? No, Greg is thinking. Brad, did I leave off with you and want to go to Justin?
2: Yeah. Is that what it was? Yeah, I had the last comment.
1: Yep. Oh, okay. Justin, I'm going to turn it right back over to you. I've got something fun I want to talk with you guys about right now. You want to go into something new here? Justin, you there? You with me? Did Justin mute?
6: He's still there. He's still connected to us.
1: Okay, well, hold on a second. Here's what we're going to do. Ryan's going to be able to see this. Well, radio is theater of the mind, so let me play this with you, ladies and gentlemen. If you're not watching, you can get an idea. But up on the screen is a picture that I took of myself, a selfie, coming out of a, let's just call it a store for now. Okay. I saw this after I left the store. It is myself standing in front of a no guns allowed sign. Now, these are very few and far between in the state of Georgia. Very few. Very few do we see of these. They do not carry the weight of law in the state of Georgia. You can ignore them. You are not violating law. Georgia is smart enough to understand that something's policy is different than law. And if you've ever watched any of the First Amendment audit videos, you're law enforcement, not policy enforcement. Unless you're seen carrying a firearm in that establishment whose policy is no firearms, and you're asked to leave and you don't. So what you see is me up here with pointing up behind me and behind me against the wall. All weapons, including concealed firearms, are prohibited on these premises. And it references OCGA section 1610.127.1. Now, if you know anything about Georgia law, most of you probably do not. I did go up and bone up on this, and as I thought, that's the school zone code, which does not address anything other than how in the state of Georgia, they can't tell their employees or anybody else that they can't have a gun in their parking lot. And from every word I've read, this is a stretch. So I laugh at these signs, and I had a couple, I think it was Media Matters that came after me and wrote an article about prominent pro-gun rights radio host ignores the law in Georgia when I was talking about going into Costco, guys. Now, I will tell you now that I am never unarmed, and I walked through this establishment armed, again with my Car X9, Justin, and an extra magazine, and went about my business. Came out. This is the first time I've ever seen that sign there. I cannot believe in all the years I've gone there that I've never seen it before, because it was right there next to the entrance door. I would have seen it before. So I'm not sure when that went up or if I've just been blind for the last few years. None of that matters to me because I flat out ignore it. And I am not breaking any laws in doing that. So I turned it into a YouTube short that got a lot of hits. And that is, what would you do in a situation like this? And Justin, I'll start with you. Because when I see, I don't know what, maybe you can tell me what the law in Pennsylvania is. If it's posted no gun, what is the law in PA? I should know that, and I don't. I apologize. I'm going to rely on you, and I don't mean to put you on the spot.
3: Well, the law in PA says that if it's posted, you can't bring a gun in there. So,
1: is that a violation of their policy, and they can ask you to leave? And if not, then you can be charged with a crime? In Arizona, well, you could go past that sign, it's against the law, period.
3: They could charge you with trespassing if it's posted.
1: In most locations, if you're trespassing armed, that can be a felony. Ryan, Florida, update us now, because this is a good segue into pushing Florida carry that we're hitting on right now. In the state of Florida, again, these signs are very few, but what is the status in the state of Florida? Can you enlighten us?
4: I can. It's similar to Georgia. It's not a crime. If an employee or the business owner sees you carrying or recognizes after they've posted the sign, they can trespass you, which is, that's basically what they can do.
1: But only if you refuse to leave. In order to be trespassed, you have to be asked to leave and refuse.
4: That's right. But that's really their recourse in Florida.
1: Okay. Now, Brad, I don't know if Tennessee law has changed, but I remember being up. I used to, when the kids were little, we would take them up to Chattanooga and do the whole, you know, the train thing for Christmas and Santa Claus from the movie. And there was a couple barbecue restaurants we would go into in downtown Chattanooga that were wonderful. And one of them was interesting because I know in Tennessee at that time anyway, and it's likely changed, that if there was a no gun sign, you could not enter the establishment, period. Those did, in fact, carry the actual weight of law. I don't know. My first question to you will be, has that been changed? The other thing about that was the signs had to be posted visible at every entrance. It was interesting because this restaurant had three doors, two on the side and one in the front. And the front door did not have the sign. The two side doors did, and I didn't see them until after I left. Yet, I know how to carry my gun. It was concealed. It didn't matter anyway. But I believe I was violating the law. I would have had an affirmative defense because that sign was not visible at the front door that I entered. It was only visible in the two side doors. Has there been a change of law in Tennessee, Brad?
2: No. I mean, you would still be looking at a misdemeanor if that happened. However, one thing in Tennessee, you are correct, has to be posted at every entrance. The law also explicitly states the exact wording that has to be on the sign for the sign to be in effect. And probably 99% of all the signs that I see do not have that wording on there. The one thing Tennessee did change, though, is that if a business or if they prohibit the carrying of a firearm on their property, they are then 100% responsible and liable for your safety. And if you are a victim of violent crime on their property, then they are civilly liable to you to pay your damages since they didn't allow you to carry a firearm.
1: You know, it's remarkable to me that they would even take that chance. And, Justin, I'm going to close out with you because a big victory in Pennsylvania by virtue of the fact that the Supreme Court denied cert in the 18 to 20 carry ban, 18 to 20-year-olds, the law stands now in Pennsylvania and that particular circuit. Justin, I'm sure you were aware of that. If not, congratulations. Yet again, we can thank the Second Amendment Foundation. Justin, you know what they're doing.
7: Absolutely. It's always good to see the Second Amendment move forward here in Pennsylvania. And hopefully we continue. You know, we don't have constitutional carry in Pennsylvania yet, and you guys are still way ahead of us.
1: Yeah, but you guys are closer than others. Let me put it that way. It only will take a couple things to happen in Pennsylvania for that to occur. Eventually, that may become the law of the land as well if it were to go to SCOTUS. Ryan Petty, God bless you, man. I know you're busy. You've been traveling all day. Thanks for jumping on with us. We do appreciate it greatly. Brad Primo, CEO, Lead Slingers, combat vet, ex-law enforcement, thank you for being here. You OGs are beautiful. And, of course, Justin Moon, CEO of Car Arms. Guys, we're going to get up and do it again tomorrow. Enjoy your day. We'll see you on the radio.
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4: News this hour for Town Hall, I'm Mary Rose. Forecasters say much of the U.S. is about to get slammed by a major heat wave.
5: We have a combination of hot temperatures in the 90s to low 100s with high humidity will create heat indices up to 105 to 110 degrees, with overnight temperatures only dropping into the from the mid 70s to the low 80s.
4: Meteorologist Joe Wegman of the National Weather Service Weather Prediction Center says the southeastern U.S. is already feeling that heat Saturday and soon to spread to the Intermountain West. New York Times reporters were subpoenaed after the way they reported on the president's new Air Force One.
6: The Trump administration subpoenaed several New York Times journalists after their report on security concerns involving the new Air Force One. That's according to the paper. The new jet was a gift to President Trump from Qatar, and it went into service last week. The paper says federal agents showed up at the reporters' homes with subpoenas to force them to testify before a federal grand jury in Manhattan on Wednesday. Trump flew the new Air Force One to a NATO summit in Turkey last week, but he departed on an old Air Force One for England, with the newer jet also coming along. He then switched back to the Qatar plane for the flight home. Julie Walker, New York.
4: A fast-moving fire continues to burn in northern Los Angeles County. Engineer Jonathan Torres with the Los Angeles County Fire Department says several hundred people have been told to leave their homes as firefighters battle the wind-driven flames. The fire is burning east of Palmdale and into the Angeles National Forest in a sparsely populated area. Several outbuildings have burned, but no homes that we know of so far. More on these stories at townhall.com.
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